0: drive my car by myself to the state house, park my car, walk to my seat by myself, and here I am. I do kind of feel alone. So it's nice to know that you have people supporting you. A lot of my kids have moved away. They're kind of, you know, living their lives, and that's how it's supposed to be. And so I want my kids to also know that, you know, I'm fighting for you because, you know, life is hard for the young people right now. And I'm fighting for them. I'm fighting for mostly for the children because this is their life that we are affecting by the decisions that we make.
1: Oh, that is awesome to hear. And on tap for next week, we're going to be speaking with Jason Gearhard. Now, he's running for sheriff in, I can't remember what county in New Hampshire, but it was actually requested by the New Hampshire Liberty Alliance that we bring him on, and I said, no problem. So we'll be speaking with him next week. Yeah. Cindy, it's been
0: Jason too. Yeah. It's a good, that's the thing about New Hampshire. Like once you start getting involved, you get to know, especially the real patriots, right?
1: Yeah.
0: Yeah.
1: All right. Well, Cindy, God bless you. And thank you so much for your time here on the show and best of luck to you in your campaign.
0: Well, thank you so much. I appreciate it. Thank you for your prayers too. I appreciate that.
1: Absolutely.
0: Thank you for inviting me.
1: Yeah, it was my pleasure. And ladies and gentlemen, thank you very much for tuning in to Patriot Confederation. God save the Republic of the United States of America.
2: The events of recent history indicate that Americans are setting a course for the end of their own great nation. The ever-growing trend in this country is to judge people not by their individual character, but by their identity as a member of a specific group. No one has ever succeeded or failed in life as a result of their group affiliation. A person's success or failure is also not based on luck, but on the sum total of the decisions that they have made. Those who succeed do so through good work ethic and the wise use of their power to choose. The opposite is true of those who fail. The ideals of individual accountability and responsibility in the United States are dying every day. A gun cannot be responsible for a death, just as a shovel cannot be responsible for digging a ditch. Both are only tools and have no will of their own. Responsibility is an adjunct of conscious choice and is the price we pay for freedom. Freedom is also a tool. It's an essential tool that is needed by human beings if they are to prosper rather than to merely survive. Yet there are those who would rather trade their freedom for security. Some believe that it is the responsibility of government to provide freedom. In truth, we form government to ensure and protect the freedom.

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2: Welcome, everybody. It's just me tonight. Freebird's got he's working at his job. They got some deadlines that changed. So, and Holstera's working two jobs right now, so he's a little busy and wasn't able to make it. He hadn't missed many, so we will give him a pass on it for now. Anyway, just me. I got to deal with it. See, James talking about the new song. If anybody listened to the timer music, it's not permanent. Hello, Kelly. Aaron saying I had a bad day. If you want to hear my rant, you got to be on the Patreon. I put the rant on the Patreon. You can go back and listen to the song. It'll kind of give you a guesstimate on some of it. No. Kind of some shit just pissed me off. But this way, I don't do woke well, and it took a lot out of me to keep my big ass mouth shut when it came to it. So if you want to, you check it out on the Patreon. People can read it. I typed it, and that's what the song was about. So if you want to read it, you have to join the Patreon. Speaking of, we got Mr. Don Paulson, full crew member, our CHP Road Dog, Stacy McClendon on Hang Around, Ms. Kelly Meyer, Jared Nitrous, Motor Cop for Life, Mr. William Gbo, Dan Carlson with Lang Yap Woodworking. Y'all go check him out. Favorite truck driver, Hoppy Hops, and Mr. Blake Walker. And we can, Mr. Aaron, what I had to say, a podcast is back with us. We have JoJo, our favorite girl from Down Under, and then Tasha A. from Great State of Washington. Appreciate y'all. Thank y'all for coming along. If you want any merchandise, you can check out the Etsy store. Got some stuff on there. I made a new shirt. I need to order one for myself. You know, it's got a meth pipe on it, and it says hotter than a meth pipe on payday. I need to get one of my own shirts for myself. I'm slacking. Other than that, we will. Oh, look at that. I'm almost forgetting. See, Billy, you almost made, let me forget. We're going to go over to Roy's Corner. Last week, Roy said he needed an updated picture. He did send me a picture, and he's got Roy Spaulding has a whole new background. But let's see what kind of knowledge he has for us this week.
3: 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So shut the fuck up and listen to what Roy has to tell us.
4: Did you know that? You don't swallow 8 spiders a year in your sleep. It's so unlikely for a spider to crawl into your mouth at night that there is no formal medical or scientific record of it ever actually happening. Spiders get most of the information about their surroundings through vibrations, so your snoring, breathing, and heartbeat usually scare them away. So stop being scared and sleep.
2: Well, guess not, because I know some things saying you eat all kind of bugs when you're sleeping, so at least we don't have to worry about spiders. I don't like spiders. Gbo says he needs a sticker for his new truck. Congratulations on your new truck. If you're address is on the Patreon.

0: I'll check. It should be. I will mail you a sticker. So let me know. If anybody wants a sticker, DM me or whatever. Don't put it out for everybody to see. Email me or whatever. Send me your address, and I will mail you a sticker for free. Okay? I put that out before. Just give me. I just need an address, and I'll mail it to you. So now we're going back to Roy P. I hope everybody like. I hope Roy Spalding likes his new his stuff I worked on today, because I got home after getting animal feed. I had to go get the goat food and stuff today. Got home and I was rushed. I finished doing all this shit like 10 minutes before I went live. So I was in a rush today. So let's see what we got for Roy P. If we remember, do y'all remember? Last week, this beautiful lady got voted for the date. Right here. Bang. They had to use a telefocal lens to get all her hair in there. And she had been arrested for a whole bunch of charges. So we called. Roy P. answered the call. Let's hear what he had to say.
1: The phone rang at 9:17 at night. I should have known better than to answer it. Roy P. bail bonding, where freedom ain't free, and apparently neither is my peace and quiet. It was the motor cop crew. Roy, we got another one. I closed my eyes. How bad? There was a pause. Then Iceman said, violation of a protective order, headlight required, license plate light required, possession of a little Mary Jane, driving under suspension, and no insurance. I sat up. That's not a bond. That's a damn checklist. But business is business. So I fired up the legendary black PT Cruiser with the flames down the sides and the big gold rims and headed toward the jail. When they opened that door and brought her out, I immediately understood why the motor cop crew had been laughing. First thing I saw was the hair. Lord have mercy. She had an afro so big it entered the lobby about 3 seconds before the rest of her did. I'm talking about an afro with its own zip code. If she'd leaned her head out the window going 60 miles per hour, that PT Cruiser would have gotten better gas mileage from the extra lift. Then I noticed the look on her face. Stern. Not angry, exactly. More like she was already disappointed in me, and we'd never met. She stared straight through me like she was deciding whether I was going to be useful or become part of the problem. You Roy? Yes, ma'am. You got a car? I hesitated. Yes, ma'am. What kind? PT Cruiser. Her eyebrow went up. The one with the flames? How in the hell did she know about the flames? And gold rims? Now I was uncomfortable. We walked outside, and the second she saw that PT Cruiser, her whole personality changed. Oh, Roy, give me them keys. Absolutely not. Roy, I can drive. Your paperwork literally says driving under suspension and no insurance. Those are two of the reasons I just met you. She folded her arms. That afro seemed to get 2 inches bigger. I drive good. You apparently drive good enough to collect charges like Pokemon cards. She got in the passenger seat and slammed the door. We hadn't made it 3 blocks before she said, Roy, make a left. Where we going? My ex-baby daddy mama house. My hands tightened around the steering wheel. Nope. Why? Because unless I'm mistaken, ain't that where the people connected to this protective order are? She got quiet. Real quiet. I glanced over. She was staring straight ahead. Roy? No. You don't even know what I was going to say. You were going to ask me to drive you somewhere that could potentially get you arrested again. I just want to talk. Apparently a judge has requested that you don't. Then she leaned toward me. Roy, baby. Oh, Lord. Anytime somebody fresh out of jail calls a bail bondsman baby, trouble is fixing to happen. She smiled and lowered her voice. I could make it worth your while. I nearly drove the PT Cruiser into a ditch. Ma'am, whatever special favor you're thinking about, I am declining it before you finish the sentence. She leaned closer. She sat back. That stern look returned. Well, then, take me by their house. No. I'll make you breakfast. No. I'll rub your feet. No. I'll let you touch my afro. I thought about that one for half a second. Still no. She stared at me. Roy, you gonna take me over there? No, ma'am. Roy, no. That's when her voice changed. Boy, you better remember I know what your car looks like. I slowly looked over at her. You threatening your bail bondsman? I ain't threatening nobody. You just described my vehicle while giving me a death stare. I was making conversation. That's not conversation. Conversation is weather and LSU football. Then she reached toward the steering wheel. Let me drive. I slapped her hand away. Get your hand off the wheel. I drive better than you. You don't even have a license. That's temporary. The suspension may be temporary. My fear is becoming permanent. She reached for the wheel again. At this point, I'm doing 35 miles per hour, fighting a woman fresh out of jail for control of a flaming PT Cruiser while an Afro roughly the diameter of a satellite dish is blocking half my passenger side window. Woman, sit back. Take me to my ex-baby daddy mama house. No! Then give me the keys. Hell no. I already offered you special favors. I didn't ask for them. Well, I'm taking the offer back. Good. And now I'm mad. I had already figured that out. She folded her arms and stared out the window. For about 5 minutes, there was complete silence. I started relaxing. Big mistake. She suddenly said, very calmly, Roy, you gotta sleep sometime. I damn near swallowed my tongue. I immediately called Iceman on speakerphone. Iceman? What? You remember that woman y'all sent me to get? Yeah. She just told me I gotta sleep sometime. There was about 3 seconds of silence. Then the entire motor cop crew started laughing. I yelled, This ain't funny. I'm riding around with a woman who has a protective order. No license, no insurance, weed charges, no headlight, no license plate light, and an afro big enough to hide a second person in. She leaned toward the phone. Tell Iceman mind his business. The phone went silent. Then Iceman said, Roy, good luck. Click. They hung up on me. Eventually, I got her where she was supposed to be, not anywhere near the protected people, and she climbed out. Before closing the door, she leaned back inside. You sure I can't borrow the PT Cruiser? Ma'am, I'd sooner loan you my social security number. She smiled. I'll see you again, Roy. Then she walked away. I sat there watching that afro disappear into the darkness. I locked the doors. Then I locked them again just to be certain. On the ride home, I called the motor cop crew. Don't ever call me again, Iceman said. Roy, we've got another bond. I sighed. How much? Because apparently fear has a price, and Roy P. Bail Bonding accepts cash, credit, and poor life decisions. Roy P. Bail Bondsman, PT Cruiser Owner, Protective Order Chauffeur, Survivor.
0: That was it. Roy didn't get lucky. He could have got lucky, but I think it would have cost him. Yeah, exactly, Dean. Who don't know about the cruiser? I told the wife the other day, I actually in town by Rouse's supermarket, somebody has a PT Cruiser out there for sale. I told the wife, I said, if I just had extra money laying around, I would go out and buy it and then have it wrapped or painted and make it look exactly like Roy P's PT Cruiser and have it and have a real Roy PT Cruiser. But I just bought a truck recently. I don't have money, just thousands of dollars just laying around. Jibo, she would have taught him. No, she never reached for the stick. She was more interested in getting back to her ex-baby daddy. I think he might owe her some money. But this week, we have a whole new set of them. Maybe he will get more lucky. Number one. Let me get it going. Number one here, this beautiful lady with, it's like a partially done tattooed on the side of her neck. She looks kind of sleepy. 20 years old. She was arrested for battery of a dating partner. So she likes a little of that domestic violence, a little violence on the side of her love, which Roy P. might like that. Number two, this lady right here who looks like a deranged librarian. She looks fucking mean as shit. She's only, y'all wait for it now. I got wrote down that she's 54 years old. I'm sorry, 54 years old, and she's got some drug court sanctions on her. She likes her drugs, I guess. And then we got number three. Get back down here to number three. This woman, this lovely young lady right here, she's 34 years old, and she got arrested for a little Schedule 1 narcotics and possession of drug paraphernalia. So who is Roy going to be graced with this week for his date for next week? Number one, a little domestic violence. Number two, likes a little drugs, looks mean as shit. And number three, Dean is going for number two. Now throw y'all votes up in there. We got one, two, and three. Got two for number two so far. Yeah. She's a gill. I don't know if I would consider her a gill, really. Number two, yeah. Well, she looks like she definitely likes some dinner. It's a tough one, huh, James? Yeah, it's a tough one. G-Bo's going with number two. Everybody's voting for number two. Number two might be the one. We got one, two, three, four. We got four. Aaron's at number two. Yeah, we got five. So we're just going to give it to number two. That seems like everybody that's voting. Number two's going to get it. Number two for the win. Y'all think he's going to get lucky with this one? I don't know. Guess we'll see. She looks like she looks like she's probably got some very rough hands. She probably needs some lotion. Put some lotion on its skin for that one. Going to have to. All right. Back to me. We'll start out. We're going to be going to New Orleans. We know everybody's heard of Katrina. Don't know what happened. What I did there. Everybody's heard of Katrina, the hurricane 20-something years ago. They still have vehicles. They still have buildings, skyscrapers, you know, very large buildings in New Orleans and stuff that have never been fixed. All right. So number two, he's going to get it. And you know how they got those people want to do urban exploring? This is what happened here.
2: Grieving the loss of a teenage son tonight after a tragic accident. Police say it happened when he and a group of his friends decided to go urban exploring in a downtown building that has been abandoned for years. Megan Ferris has the story.
3: This is truly a tragic incident. And so no one, kids or adults, no one should be entering into boarded up abandoned buildings, especially when they're secured. Let us make sure we offer our condolences and sympathies to this young man.
0: This guy right here talks in circles, kind of. It is sad. A 17-year-old boy lost his life. But the place was secured. Fences, locks, chains. No, Dean, unfortunately, this place is not waiting on permits. It's going to cost umpteen millions to fix it. And then they would also take umpteen millions to tear it down. So it's just kind of sitting there. But when urban exploring is a nice way of saying trespassing. So we're going to hear they broke into this place and trespassed. They're trespassing.
4: The tragic incident happened when police say a group of teens from the Belle Chasse area came into the city in the middle of the night. They broke through the temporary-type fencing surrounding the long-abandoned and decaying Plaza Towers and did what police are calling urban exploring.
5: And they had been going up the inside stairwell, and the staircase, to my understanding, doesn't have any railings. And one of them did fall and was deceased.
4: Out of respect for the traumatized family and friends, police would not say how many floors he fell. The superintendent did say that they went very high in the building. Another teen suffered lacerations to his arm and wrist and was taken to University Medical Center for treatment.
6: This is not a safe building. This is not a safe place to poke around in at night in the dark, in the middle of the night. So it appears as though he hurt himself, that he cut himself, he cut his arm, he cut his wrist, things like that.
4: Plaquemines Parish Schools replied to us with a statement saying it is an active investigation, so no more details will be released.
0: I'm assuming the kid went to school in Plaquemines Parish. They must be talking about the police investigation, because there's no reason for the school to be investigating shit since it ain't even in Orleans Parish. I don't know why they reached out to the school, because the kid was in school. I mean, come on. Bro, infuriates you. Yeah, yeah, that exactly. That's what happened. I made that comment today, basically in my rant on Patreon.
4: And further saying, quote, our deepest condolences are with the student's family, friends, classmates, teachers, and all those affected by this devastating loss. Counselors and support personnel will be available to assist students and staff as our school community grieves, end quote. The city and police praised New Orleans EMS for going into the dangerous dark building when the call came in at 12:04 Saturday morning. They also said police will...
0: As y'all can see, this is the building right here. This big-ass building. Damn, I don't even know how many stories it is. It's a very large building. It's a high-rise. There's no electricity in here. It's dark. Like I said, it's been empty for 20 years. So, you know, the infrastructure itself inside of it is decaying rapidly. Now, the structure for the building itself, which is probably steel girders and stuff, has been checked out, and it's stable. But you're looking at stairs, railings, all that stuff like that. You know, if you were to go in there and take your chance, I mean, and the kid died. It's sad. It's tragic. But when people like this do stuff like that, like they said earlier, the first responders just got to go in there and try to rescue this person. Now you're putting their lives in danger also.
4: Have, quote, temporary visibility, end quote, outside of the building.
3: The administration is in touch and has been in touch with the ownership. It is the owner's responsibility to ensure that this abandoned building is secure.
0: They had fences up, chains up. I'm pretty sure the building itself had chains and stuff on the door. They're doing what they can do. What you want them to do? Pay for security or sit there the whole time? Don't go in where you're not supposed to go. The people broke the law and got in there. Their fault. It's their fault.
3: And that no one can enter it. There have been issues in the past about the security of the building.
4: Right now, NOPD is saying today is not the day to talk about if there will be charges filed against any of the teenagers or against the ownership of the building. They say today.
0: What are you going to charge the owners of the building with? For having their building broken into? I think the kids that they have that aren't dead, charge them. Trespassing, damage to property, shit like that, charge them. Because, oh yeah, Jubo's right, the family's going to sue. It's not this people that owns this building's fault. That's like somebody breaks into your house. I mean, so the NOPD's like, we don't know if we're going to charge the owners. Well, so let's say you go out to eat, some shitbag breaks into your house, and they cut their wrist and bleed to death in your front yard. So they're going to charge you because some shitbag broke into your house and died? It makes no sense. Exactly, Dean. It's always somebody else's fault except for the person that is actually at fault, which is the dead kid. I agree with you, Aaron. Fuckers broke in. End of story. They shouldn't even be able to sue. Parents shouldn't be able to sue. They broke in.
4: Today is the day to think about a family that is grieving. Police are now warning everyone that all urban exploration in abandoned buildings is a dangerous high risk.
0: It's illegal. Why don't you say it's illegal?
4: Risk activity. Meg Ferris, WWL, Louisiana.
2: Police are not telling us how many teens were in the group that went into the Plaza Tower.
0: Because they're not bad kids. They're just misunderstood youth, all right? Yeah, whatever. They're going to, like I said, parents will sue. It's the kid's fault. You shouldn't be allowed to sue. If you die breaking the law, that should be done. You're done. There should be no fucking, your family should not be able to sue. If you die while breaking the fucking law, you should not be able to sue. Yeah, that's how it needs to go here. They're gonna blame the people. Oh, they should have secured the building better. They'd have just broke in regardless. So, well, somebody goes robs a bank, we ought to charge the bank owners for the bank getting robbed, right? I mean, that's what you should do, according to NOPD, anyway. This next one is we're going to San Francisco. There's no videos on this. No, I did look up San Francisco, the San Francisco treat. It's just a different treat now. Not the kind of treats we want. Or I don't know, maybe some of y'all want them. I don't want them. A little badge. Get where I'm going at. Little Skittles color, taste the rainbow. We all know San Francisco is very woke, very gay. And obviously you can make a shit ton of money being a cop over there. Pull it up. No, I'll put it in here. It's true. It's really gay. I mean, I'm not lying. I mean, just the way they are. They're short a lot of officers over there. I'm pulling a story up now. A San Francisco deputy, which the average pay of a San Francisco police officer, I looked it up. It's right up here. Take this picture down. It's right up here. Average pay. Median entry level is $79,800. Starting pay. And medium, I guess that's about 10, 15 year police officer, $109,000. And a veteran officer makes up to $123,900. Which sounds like a lot. Sounds like a lot of money. $123,000. $109,000. That sounds like a lot of money. You got to realize, this is in fucking California. Everything costs more than fucking California. The taxes you pay on shit is outrageous. Gas, cost of living is fucking stupid. Fucking stupid. Stupid price. So $109,000 is not a lot of money up there. I said one San Francisco deputy received, and Dean will know, but a lot of y'all don't, received about $903,000 in total last year, in 2025. So this deputy made $903,000. Now, that is a lot of money. That's a lot of them was $1 million. That's a lot of money. Roughly $440,000 in overtime. That's what the San Francisco Chronicle reported. The payout came during a record-setting year for overtime. Overtime among the city's police officers. Sheriff's office and the PD officials state that a record-setting work done after hours is a result of diminishing staffing. Well, because who wants to be a cop in California, especially in San Francisco? Not me. Not me. Two law enforcement officers earned more than $500,000 in overtime alone. A police sergeant received $523 in overtime, while a senior sheriff's deputy received $505. The payments were the two highest overtime totals in city records, dating back to 2017. In March, the mayor ordered a 22% reduction in overtime hours at police stations, according to the Chronicle. Meanwhile, the sheriff's office is on track to exceed the overtime budget by over $19 million by the end of this year. Both agencies are facing intense shortages. The sheriff's office is sitting, they're 137 deputies short. That's a lot of cops. While the police department is more than 500 officers short, 500 people they're short. So, yeah, I guarantee you a lot of these people are probably working 7 days a week. 7 days a week they're probably working because they're 500 people short. That's a shit ton of people. So they're making a shit ton of money. And yeah, they're probably blowing the budget out the water because they already make a lot of money and their overtime rate is crazy. I mean, $500,000 in overtime. Wow. So I guess if you want to get rich, take your freedom in your hands if you go be a cop in San Francisco. Because, you know, if you try to actually be a cop and enforce the law down there, it's a good chance you're going to end up in jail because they love criminals, they love homeless people, they love drug addicts and everything else. Yeah, you like that patch, Jared? You like that? You ought to put some rainbow stuff on your wrecker truck there. That new one, that new big heavy hauler you got. DJ must live in the unit. Yeah, Aaron, that's a lot short. Yo, that's going to be a shit ton of burnout cops. You can bet on working that much overtime and stuff. You can only do it so long. You have to have time off. That's a lot of money. You ain't never going to be home, but I mean, I don't know. There's a lot of woke cops down there, too. I've met some woke cops in D.C. Don't like them. Next, I'm not into the rainbow. I'm not into it. You can put a rainbow flag on your truck. Next, now we're going from California. We're going all the way across country to New York City, NYPD. Speaking of woke, right? Riding a bike around. Who the fuck wants to pedal a bicycle? I had a bike cop just past Mardi Gras got pissed off at me. They come pedaling up there. You know, I'm a motorcycle cop and I'm a smart ass. And I looked at him. I said, who the hell did you piss off? He didn't think it was as funny as I did because he was riding a bicycle. But in New York, I think I do have a video for this one. New York, they came out a couple of years back. They came out with new laws. You know, it's already against most department policies. Chokeholds are against policy and stuff like that. Well, New York, they made an entire law, a felony, I believe, to not use a chokehold. And this poor guy was the first one to get convicted of it.
2: The loss of a teenage son tonight after a tragic accident. Police say it happened when he...
7: An internal investigation following a shooting involving an officer, a robbery suspect, and what turned out to be an undercover officer.
0: I have wrong video.
7: Armand Hirst tonight, taking a closer look at this one.
0: How did I put that there? Oh. Never mind. Wasn't a video. I had a screen share. Y'all, let me try this because y'all know I'm not good at the screen share stuff. Here we go. NYPD officers on police one. He's the first one. New York police officer is the first one prosecuted under a local law banning chokeholds and other methods of restraint. I can't pronounce this dude's name. It's right there. Y'all can read it. He was convicted. And, of course, I pushed something going where I don't want to. Omar Habab. He was convicted of a misdemeanor. I guess it's a misdemeanor. This is after George Floyd, of course. He's also, he got fired. They fired him. He had previously been suspended without pay. The Bronx criminal Supreme Court Judge Cynthia, whatever her name is, ordered him held without bond, according to Daily News. So they convicted him of a misdemeanor using a chokehold. Held without bond. Now, you got motherfuckers in New York that get arrested for shooting people, killing people that don't get held without bond. But be a cop and get charged with a misdemeanor, held without bond. That's how it works. He joined the force back in 2007, so he had almost 20 years in, I guess. He was responding to a 911 call at the Bronx Catering Hall in 2023 when a drunk and disorderly man resisted arrest. No, come on, people. Nobody in New York, especially being drunk, would resist arrest. The Bronx District Attorney, Darcel Clark, said that the officer placed the man in a chokehold so tight it impeded his breathing and circulation and made him pass out. Sound like he applied it properly. A rear naked choke knocked the fucker out and was probably able to handcuff him without any more incident. Jacob Z. Weston, the attorney for the police officer, argued during the trial that other factors could have caused the man to pass out, including drinking without eating enough food. The president of New York City Police Union said the verdict was further proof of a grim reality. Every second police officer spent on this job puts them at risk for criminal prosecution. That's correct. In places like New York, Chicago, Minnesota, all these woke states. I wouldn't be a cop there if you paid me $1 million. Couldn't do it. He was charged under the 2020 city law passed after St. Floyd's death that makes it a crime for police officers to use chokeholds or sit, kneel, or stand on someone's torso. So basically, if you got somebody on the ground, you're not allowed to put any pressure on them while they're fighting you and you're trying to handcuff them. Because we wouldn't want a bad guy to get hurt while he's trying to hurt the police, right? Has been banned in most cases, and it's banned almost everywhere in the United States. It's been that way even before Floyd. Before his recent arrest, this Habib or whatever his name was had a history of sustained misconduct, complaints about excessive force, and abusing his authority. Well, if that's the case, let's put this back on our department. So if he had all these different complaints on that were sustained, why did the department leave him working on the streets? So that's hard to hold the department responsible. The upper management people that didn't pull him off the streets in the first place, right? He said he was accused of lying under oath and tampering with evidence in 2016. That should have been enough to get fired right there, right? Nope, working on the streets still. So I blame the department and everything else, and, you know, stop. If you're going to be a cop in one of these woke-ass places, you're taking your life. You're not only your life, you're taking your freedom. Because all you got to do is you go out and do your job in those places, and one of these woke fucking DAs or something like that don't like what you do, your job, trying to put bad guys in jail, trying to keep the safe place safe for law-abiding citizens, you might end up to be one in jail. Welcome to woke land. Couldn't pay me enough either, Aaron. Couldn't pay me enough either to be working in places. Now we're going to Dallas. We all know they have undercover police. Undercover, you know, drug guys, all that stuff. Plainclothes cops. Well, if plainclothes cops need to make sure they have identified themselves, or some shit like this could happen. Thank God it wasn't worse.
7: Internal investigation following a shooting involving an officer, a robbery suspect, and what turned out to be an undercover officer. Our Marvin Hurst tonight taking a closer look at this one.
8: Moments of terror begin for a child in the back of a Porsche SUV. Dallas police say a 9-year-old girl runs inside of a beauty store after a man threatened her with a weapon.
0: First of all, I don't know how it is in Texas there. You got to be 12 years old to be left at home alone by yourself. Why would you leave your 9-year-old in Dallas, big city, why would you leave your 9-year-old in the car alone with no supervision? And the doors aren't even locked. The doors aren't locked. So, first of all, that's on the parents, not just the bad guy. Bad guy's wrong, but mom shouldn't let the kid in the vehicle by itself, with doors unsecured at least.
8: Investigators say she alerts her mother, who runs out to the vehicle. It's after 9 a.m. on August 6th in the 3500 block of Sunnyvale Street in South Dallas. The man looks like he's gone, but he...
0: Okay, now daughter ran out, went in the weave store, it looks like. Guess mom comes running out. Bad guy's in the car. Mom confronts the bad guy who has a gun. Daughter standing right there. She comes out too. Bad guy, I mean, they're lucky this dude didn't shoot them. I mean, she's more worried about her Porsche. That's what your insurance is for, right? Ain't that what they say when y'all, when people loot shit and burn down stores? Well, they have insurance. It'll be okay.
8: He's not done.
9: So there's a portion of the video where the alleged victim was able.
0: It's where Oprah buys all her beauty supplies. Just letting y'all know, she drives down to Dallas to this place right here. You can pay your bills. See right here, pay your bills. Or Oprah Beauty Supply. That's where Oprah gets all her stuff right here. Yeah, think so. Looks a little shady.
9: To chase the suspect away over to what police say is a stolen vehicle. He then comes back from the truck over to her Porsche. Now,
0: you know you're in a good neighborhood when you see stores and they have bars on the doors and windows and stuff. Yeah, that's a sign that you're in a very safe area.
9: Things look pretty casual when you.
0: Then the bad guy just walks past. Here's the kid. This is the kid. Why would you not tell your kid to run? Get out of there. And you just.
9: Get their surveillance video. Look, I'm going to show it to you. Look at it. It looks really casual at this point.
0: Look, they're just taking their time. Oh, here's the kid. Here's just taking the time. It's like, okay, bad guy, take my car. It's like, the dude's got a gun. What the hell?
9: Say he then reinforces that he.
0: And she just walks inside. It's not even like she's scared or nothing, does it?
9: Does have a weapon.
10: Your daughter was in the car.
11: Yes, like literally, she had came in screaming.
0: I hate that word, literally. Literally. Okay, well, I believe what you said before. Literally.
11: She had came in screaming. Hi, this is somebody just stole my car.
10: Did he have a gun on your daughter?
11: Yes, he is dorm. Yes, both of us. That's why I just got out the car and they just gave him the damn car.
8: Using real-time tracking, police say they kept up with Renard McFadden, who they cornered in North Dallas in the 5800 block of Williamstown Road.
0: This looks like kind of like a pirate, don't he?
8: An officer opens fire. The 39-year-old suspect dives on the ground.
0: I'm sorry. He's like, fuck that, because this guy right here that's getting shot at up there, that's an undercover cop. That's an undercover cop. He put himself in a situation. The big departments like Dallas, all the cops are not going to know each other. So I understand he was trying to help, but, you know, the other cop pulls up. He sees somebody outside the car with a gun. They got a report that this bad guy's got a gun. Thinking he's the bad guy. Thank God this other cop can't fucking shoot, or that other cop would have been lit up. And the Somali pirate over here said, fuck that. And he's like, he thought he was taking a dive off the poop deck or something, right into the grass.
8: An officer opens fire. The 39-year-old suspect dives on the ground.
12: But that's real time that's happening. Right there at a second, and split decisions have to be made. And sometimes in stressful situations, you react differently.
8: Trying to be helpful at the scene, an undercover officer who looks like he's in the line of fire may be dodging four gunshots until his fellow officer recognizes him as police.
13: Blue, blue, blue, blue.
12: And
0: he's hollering, blue, blue. Like, he don't sound like he says he speaks very good English, does he?
12: Fortunately, we are human. We're not robots. We're not perfect.
8: The street is back to being quiet. The chief says no one was hurt. They've got a suspect with charges and is on an ice hold, but the
0: on an ice hold, told you he was a Somalian pirate.
8: The shooting will still be reviewed.
12: I'll tell you, in a perfect world, for me, if the covert officer would have stayed in the car and laid down, it would have been perfect.
8: Marvin Hurst.
0: So basically, the chief saying the undercover cop fucked up, which that's what I'm saying, too. There's no way for that cop to know that dude was undercover. He's seen a dude out there with a fucking gun. He's thinking it's a bad guy. So thank God that the uniform guy wasn't a great shot. And bet you that undercover guy thinks twice, or he might get reassigned. So But the pirate is in jail. Now we are going. Where are we going? I can't read my own writing. I suck. Let's go to video three. Since can't remember what it was.
14: Of faking traffic stops to get out.
0: Oh, yeah, that's Baltimore. We're going to Baltimore. Baltimore officer, I think he's been fired. I think he indicted him. This dude, let me tell you what, I know some lazy cops. And I actually worked, not recently, this was over, probably over 20 years ago. I worked with a guy, I'm not saying he did this, but this motherfucker would find reasons to on stupid shit and like waste time or whatever or make up excuses so he didn't have to go to calls that were, you know, were dangerous or whatever. And he was just a lazy motherfucker and he was a scaredy cat. So they're out there. They're out there. And glad they got this one.
14: Other calls. Officer Daquan Houchins was indicted by a grand jury on several counts.
0: I was unable to find a picture of Daquan. I did look. I didn't have a whole lot of time, but I did try to because couldn't find a picture of Daquan.
14: Records and misconduct. Tara Lynch shares why the police department says its accountability tools worked.
15: According to the indictment, Officer Daquan Houchins said he was making several traffic stops when, in reality, he was just sitting in his patrol vehicle on his phone or even ordering a smoothie. The police department says it became aware of Houchins' actions.
0: Ordering a smoothie. He was too busy ordering a smoothie to take his own call, which now he's putting more work on his fellow officers because they got to cover when he's like he's busy. You know, did you think he was getting a Hulk? He was bulking up. Where's he getting a? The angel cake one. So, I wonder with like, she's got like a little purple dress on, and he had like a purple tie. Am I reading into that or what?
15: After an anonymous complaint and an internal audit.
16: This was just a lazy cop who didn't want to do anything and wanted to collect a paycheck.
15: A grand jury indicted Officer Daquan Houchins, accusing him of falsifying traffic stop records and misconduct. According to court records, the Baltimore Police Department received an anonymous internal complaint that Houchins was faking traffic stops to get out of other calls for 4 months. This means other officers had to pick up the slack.
16: This is bigger than one officer trying to make his numbers look good. And even the numbers that he falsified, he wasn't a ball of fire. So he wasn't really out there doing a whole lot of work.
0: Lazy fucker.
17: Falsifying official records for personal convenience is a serious breach of public trust.
15: At the same time the complaint was filed, the department was doing a random audit and noticed information and body-worn camera video were missing from several of Houchins' reports. Undercover detectives monitored the Northeast District officer during his shift on Ford.
0: Kind of hard to have body cam footage of your traffic stop when there wasn't a traffic stop. Right? He's so smart, and you're going to do something like that. I was just dumbass. A. Aaron said he bets he's a middle-aged ginger. You may be, huh? He may be. Doubt it. I'm really serious.
15: And noted he made 9 legitimate traffic stops and recorded 8 fake stops. During those made-up stops, Houchins was seen idling in his patrol car and even ordering a smoothie. Commissioner Richard Worley called this egregious and said the department regularly uses technology to make sure officers are doing daily tasks.
16: It's on a lower level than this. It's making sure officers do their reports. If they have delinquent reports, it's holding our officers accountable to doing the job that they get paid to do.
15: The commissioner says this is a warning to the entire department that any misconduct will be taken seriously.
16: The bad thing is he was probably sitting doing something else when another officer needed help. And somebody else had to help him because he was too lazy to do it. So.
0: Fucker was probably playing Candy Crush. Gay game. DEI hires, that's what I say. Fucker was a DEI hire.
16: Goodbye, good drink, good riddance. And if anybody else does it, we'll do the same thing to him.
15: Houchins is suspended with pay and is limited to administration.
0: Suspended with pay. That's what he was doing at work. Nothing. And getting paid for it. Now he's suspended him with pay. Now he's still doing it. Hopefully they heard up the investigation and fired that motherfucker.
15: Creative duties. For now, reporting on your corner in Baltimore City, Tara Lynch, WJZ.
0: Suspended with pay. God. What a fucking dickweed. Hope they fire him. This next one, we're going to We're coming back home. We're going to Baton Rouge, Louisiana. This happened Monday night. We're a bunch of misunderstood youth. Right off the campus, I'm talking. Right off the campus of LSU. Football season about to start. Told the Todd and some other ones today, I said, been seeing some shit on TikTok and some other places. I look for stuff and think we're going to have some issues in the first few games with people trying to take over stuff.
18: Frantic stampede caught on camera outside of LSU's campus last night as neighbors demanding answers. Ethan Tuttle with that.
0: Watch this. This is a Monday night. Look at all these motherfucking people out there. It's like people don't have work. They don't have school. They don't have nothing.
19: Stampede of people on West Chime Street just outside LSU's campus last night. We've reached out to police but haven't been able to get a clear answer on exactly what happened. But you can see hundreds of people suddenly sprint in every direction with dozens.
0: There's no reports of gunfire or nothing out there, but look at all these people. You see all these people? I'm going to tell you what happened. If you look really, really hard, I am right out here in the middle of them. And what I did was I pulled out a pair of work boots and threw them on the ground. Everybody freaked out and took off running because they thought some of that responsibility or something might get on them. That's what happened.
19: We've reached out to police but haven't been able to get a clear answer on exactly what happened. But you can see hundreds of people suddenly sprint in every direction with dozens of cars stuck in the center of this crowded street.
20: Something just happened.
21: After last night's stampede, we came out here to see for ourselves what West Chime Street looked like. And we found a lot of flyers like these scattered all over the street. You can kind of see they're advertising dates for future parties in the area. We talked to some residents, and they say they're concerned it's only going to get worse.
22: It was the most number of people I've seen here, and it was when the stampede occurred, that was.
0: Yeah. I'm not saying that.
22: It's very crazy.
19: Joe Wolf lives on West Chimes and says since he moved in a little over a year ago, things have gotten worse on one of Baton Rouge's most popular strips. He details last.
0: You know, for y'all that don't know, hey, it's a street. It's only like a block. This whole entire street ain't even half a mile long. It's not a big street. It's not long at all.
19: Night on his walk home from work at LSU.
22: And I literally had to ask people to move out of the way, walking all the way down here. And then to get into my apartment, I had to ask people to get out of the way. And there was just so many more people than had been here ever
0: before. I can't.
19: Student Zara Frost and Jayla Malbert had a front row seat to the chaos, too.
23: You had, like, people with fans and, like, trying to shove, and, like, some people were trying to leave. Like, it was just a hot mess.
24: Too many people were trying to get in one spot, and then.
0: Why were you bitches out there? Why wasn't y'all at home getting ready to go study or something? So your parents not paying for you to be out on the street on a Monday night. That's what I would say.
24: And that's literally what happened. People started pushing, shoving.
0: I mean, she's got papers for LSU in her fucking hand. About partying on a Monday night.
25: When the bars came in the 60s and 70s, the streets started to decline.
19: Brian Anderson of Anderson Realty owns a number of the properties on West Chimes. He says his tenants are complaining about loud.
0: Okay, I got to say it anyway. I'm going to back it up. This woman right here, I'm assuming that's a woman. She looks Asian. This woman either got a really fat cat or she's got a dick, okay? I mean, because that's a lot of watch.
19: Anderson of Anderson Realty owns a number of the properties on West Chimes. He says his tenants are complaining about loud music late into the night, mostly coming from Lotus, a popular hookah lounge and music spot for adults and students. We reached out to a co-owner of the establishment but weren't able to get in touch. However, someone I spoke with at the Lotus did say there was a block party last night.
0: I wish somebody would tell me what is the what is the lore on these hookah bars? Why are they so popular? I don't get it. You can sit around and smoke tobacco at your fucking house or whatever. Not for the price they're paying. No, I don't get it. somebody knows what the allure of these hookah bars are, please get in touch with me and let me know.
19: And that it drew a larger crowd than expected. A spokesperson for BRPD says they don't believe there were any permits in place for any large events. And with just days before classes start and a few weeks ahead of football season, Wolf says he hopes BRPD can crack down on excessive noise and danger around the street.
22: On the weekend, I would say there's more of a police presence, but during the week, there's not much. I would just like them to be around here a bit more.
19: We reached out to BRPD for an interview, but they were unable to speak with us today. Ethan Tuttle, WAFB.
0: Yeah. Yeah, it's. I got a feeling we're going to have some busy nights over there. I mean, because getting shit like this already. Yeah. Yeah, they think they're doing something great, and they're going to be getting, you know, it's fucking stupid. I mean, I know I'm an old geezer man now, but we didn't do shit like that when I was a kid. That's just dumb. Just dumb. All right, next we're going to Waffle House. Who don't love Waffle House? It was popular back when I was working in colleges. Kids used to try to get them to go with them. I don't know. Are you talking about the hookah? I ain't never. I don't know. It's just flavored tobacco. I mean, fuck. I mean, I don't know. And I thought smoking was bad for you. But y'all are smoking. We're going, like I said, to Waffle House. Who don't like, how do y'all like y'all's, how do you like your hash browns at Waffle House for the people that's eating their waffles? I like mine, how do they say it? Scattered, chunked, and what, covered, which I like mine with cheese and onions on them, is what I like mine. That's how I like mine. I know some people get other stuff or chili and stuff like that. I don't want that. I just want cheese and onion. Because I really like onion. How do y'all like y'all's? Aaron says, I have tried it. It's a little smoother than a camel, but that's about how much you meant to the other thing. I was like, they put camel meat in fucking hash browns? Thank God. So anyway, put in the comments. Also, if you're new here, hit subscribe. Hit the like button. Hit the hype button. Help get us out there a little bit. Oh, you like yours loaded? I just don't want the chili. I just don't want the chili. So anyway, this poor fella, this guy really liked his job at Waffle House, like a lot. And he liked it so much, he decided to sing about it, and it got him fired, which is almost stupid. He, to me, was helping.
1: And getting a massive wave of support tonight online after going viral for rapping about his now former employer, Waffle House.
3: Atlanta News First, Bridget Spencer's live in Sandy Springs. Bridget, he says he was fired for promoting the company.
4: That's right. Edric Riley says the company fired him after he was making social media content about Waffle House, but he also says the firing actually did not surprise him. Some on social media call Edric Rockstar Riley the king of Waffle House, especially after he made this song talking about the menu.
5: I didn't expect for them to be wanting to play waffle option in the club. Everybody turned up for waffles and bacon. Yeah, I was just talking Waffle House business. Like, I'm talking about a company that I worked 20 years for that I love with a passion.
4: Riley says he had two dreams in life.
5: I wanted to move up, be a manager of a store, all that. I've held every position that a regular average employee can hold.
4: The other was pursuing music at the same time.
5: My songs were just supposed to be rotating in the jukebox. I have a whole eight song Waffle House tape. All completely clean, no cussing.
4: But when he was fired Friday, he says it didn't catch him by surprise, per se. He was just disappointed.
5: I'm not out here taking purses, or I'm not out here selling drugs. I'm just out here promoting a company that I worked for 20 years in the most positive light.
4: In a statement, Waffle House says they support creativity outside of work, but they have certain policies. They say in part, quote, Waffle House ended its employment relationship with Mr. Riley following repeated violations of company policy prohibiting unauthorized filming of promotional media content on company property.
5: I'm making happy music, positive music, and this is how they react towards me. but literally it's, you have a policy. So if you're going to enforce it, it's supposed to be enforced on everyone.
4: Riley says multiple producers and artists have reached out. He since started a GoFundMe to help with living expenses.

0: it, and he kept doing it. Because the dude seemed, I mean, you listen to him talk. He don't sound like a thug or nothing like that. But he just followed the rules and kept his job. So, like I said, I feel sorry for him, but he did that to himself. Like I said, and he means don't do stupid shit. I just watched some videos recently on a whole bunch of people that got fired for doing TikToks while they were at work or doing other stuff. And I mean, stop trying to be famous. Stop trying to go viral. I do this shit because I enjoy doing it because of y'all, you know, that come in here and, you know, interact with it. Aaron's been doing this shit just as long as me. And he can tell you, all these people that tell you, I'm going to go be a content creator and do this and do that and make $1 million. Yeah, I've been doing it, what, like 6-7 years now. I think Aaron, too. I don't know if you made your $1 million, but I'm still waiting on it. You know? I mean, everybody thinks it just happens. It don't. It don't. Maybe not for me. Probably not for him either. So make sure you don't fuck up your real job that pays your bills while you're doing your hobby, because that's what this is, a hobby. Because I doubt I'm ever going to be like Brandon Tatum famous or some shit like that. If it happens, it happens. But, you know, I don't expect for it to happen. Next, I think this is in what, Philadelphia or somewhere is like that. This dude, whoever's doing this, I'm saying dude, I'm assuming it's a guy. Of course, I'm pretty sure it's one of these people making prank videos. And this motherfucker goes in, he's lucky he's where he's at, because if you come down to certain regions, you do stupid shit like this, it's a good chance he would catch a bullet.
1: Getting a massive wave of support tonight online after going viral.
2: In Philadelphia, searching for an unidentified man in a creepy Chucky doll-style Halloween mask. They say he's chasing down residents, harassing them, and yelling out threats. CB Cotton's following this story and has more. Hi, CB.
1: Hey, Danny, good morning. So Philadelphia police are still searching for the young man who they say terrorized several people while wearing a mask resembling Chucky from the horror movies. Surveillance photos show
0: like
1: the
0: Chucky
1: suspect in all black, his face covered by the Chucky-like mask.
0: I mean, does that look like Chucky, y'all? It looks like a little fat-faced baby to me, not Chucky. Because I remember when Chucky the movie came out, was in theaters because I'm fucking old. But that don't look like Chucky.
1: Resembling the deadly doll from the movie franchise. Police say this suspect targeted at least six people near...
0: Chucky had red hair. This might be, I guess it's a dude. It's a black dude. Look at his hands.
1: Philadelphia City Hall in the early morning hours last Wednesday. Officers say he targeted men and women and had a cell phone appearing to record what was happening. Video captured the suspect chasing after a woman who was out jogging. Investigators say she was the one who alerted the police.
3: He's holding a cell phone up in front of her. At which time he asks her, are you ready to die?
4: That's just some disturbing news.
5: Yeah.
4: And I'll keep my eyes and ears open.
5: That's quite.
0: Are you ready to die? Well, you come down south, run up on somebody like that, and say, you ready to die? And I hope you ready to die, because it's a good chance you're going to get blasted. They're going to show you what's inside their pistola. They're going to give you a gift of lead. Yeah, that's right. That's right, Jeebo. Good way to get fucked up.
4: Scary. Yeah, no, thankfully I haven't seen this person.
1: So investigators describe the suspect as black, between 16 and 20 years old, about 5'8", wearing the baby doll mask with black hair and carrying a black blue.
0: Now, so the cops can get it right, but the fucking news goes, like, it's a Chucky mask. They just told you it's a baby doll mask, but you're going to say it's Chucky. Get it right. Don't be fucking doing that to Chucky.
1: Bad backpack. Police have not made any arrests and say if you encounter someone like this, to call 911. Dana.
2: All right, CB Cotton, thank you for the...
0: Sounds like a good way, like I said, to F-A-F-O right there. So when this dumbass gets blasted, gets sent to the afterlife, anybody raise a hand? Everybody going to feel sorry for him? Yeah, I didn't think so. This last story is

0: not exciting. It's a new law in Louisiana, which we already had, but now they added to it, the move over law. So exciting.
1: Information on the expanded move over law that is now in effect. Welcome, Casey.
2: I appreciate you having us this morning.
1: Yes, of course. So explain how this law has expanded and why it's taking effect today.
2: Okay, so new law comes in effect. We normally have new laws come in around the August area, more than likely. So it's kind of going to be an add-on to what we've always had before. Any kind of emergency vehicles is kind of how the law read before, and that included to like fire trucks, police, any kind of emergency styles, ambulances, tow trucks were in there as well, because that's emergency services.
1: Okay.
2: So that's been in effect for many, many years when it comes to our multiple lane highways. So now they kind of put in now for any kind of vehicles that are stranded, broke down, anything with flashers on. I even asked this morning, that expands to, if you ever noticed like an 18-wheeler that's on the side of the roadway,
1: yeah,
2: dealing with a flat tire or something, they have
0: Steve's more country than me, ain't he? So basically, anything on side road flashes on, you're supposed to move over, or you get a ticket. So basically, what it breaks down to, you're already supposed to move over for emergency vehicles, which people very seldomly do that anyway. So, but now you can get a ticket for 18-wheeler sitting on side road with flashers on, or grandma, or something like that. So we'll see. And if I'm already out helping somebody, I ain't got time to go chase somebody down because they didn't get over. So, yeah, I remember those clowns. The clowns. If anybody wants to know what I was drinking, have you ever drank this aloe vera drink right here? It's got like chunks of aloe vera and shit in it. This is pineapple flavor. It was a little weird at first with the chunks, but it's actually really good. I like it. Everybody's like, oh, you shouldn't be drinking that because you support deportation. And that's a product of Mexico. Well, I'm supporting people in Mexico, not here. So he can go back to Mexico and make me some more fucking drink because it's delicious. It's really not nasty, Kelly, if you try it. They got watermelon flavor, they got pineapple, they got coconut, they got all kind of different flavors. It's actually really good. Y'all try it. Get you a little bottle. I'm sure y'all got Mexican store. So anyway, who y'all want to vote for? I like it, but I don't like carbonation. It's like when I don't buy soft drinks. I buy like this. Like the Minute Maid and stuff. I'm not a big carbonation person. Yes, exactly. The juice came in legally. You don't like trying new things, Kelly? You need to expand yourself and try new things. How do you know you might miss something out that you really like? Because you can at least try it one time. I mean, I've tried shit. Tried to eat a pickle one time. It's disgusting. Now, if I ever become president of the United States, I'm going to outlaw pickles. In the whole United States, they're going to be illegal because pickles are nasty. Who y'all want to vote for? It's not going to make you puke. It's not, I promise you. It's actually sweet. We got the teen. We ain't going to do that one. Ain't going to do that one. We got the Dallas officer. Really, he's a hot nut. What about my hot nuts, the Baltimore guy that was faking traffic stops? Then we have the creepy guy. Or we got all the stupid people with the stampede. I'm going with the Baltimore cop because he's faking traffic stops. Who y'all voting for? You going with the Baltimore cop too? I'm disappointed in people, Kelly. I'll try different things. It's the first time I tried sushi or something. I didn't think I'd like it. But I tried it, and I did like it. If I didn't like it, I won't eat it again. Just like when it comes to oysters. I like raw oysters, and I like charbroiled oysters. I don't like fried oysters. The undercover that almost got shot. Forgot about him. It's a good one. Bye, yo. Don't hear a little bit of my misguided while we're waiting for a second.

Looks like the Baltimore guy's going to get it. Oh, God, I almost got shot, too. They're off. Y'all, like I said, make sure you do it. Send me that shit if you want stickers, because, you know, I ain't going to do it long, because I'm just going to get bored and not want to mail shit. You ask Aaron, I'm not good at mailing shit. So while I'm in the mailing shit mood, y'all got to get with me, so I'll mail this shit. Then I'll get out of the... It's just a motor cop sticker. It's just round. It's nothing fancy. Just a round sticker with my... The original logo, not this logo, not wherever side is on, not this logo, the original old school logo. It's just a sticker, motor cop sticker, nothing fancy. You can stick it on your car. You can stick it anywhere you want, I guess. Stick it on your head. If you get two of them, you could use them as pasties on your nipples. I mean, it's up to you. I don't know how long they'll last on a car, but like I said, I'll send them to y'all. Y'all put it in. Yeah, get it while the getting's good, because I'll get to where I'm like, I'm not mailing shit. Because I'll tell y'all right now, I hate with a passion going to the post office. I hate going to the post office. I hate dealing with them people. These new ones I have around. I really hate going to the post office. It's just not one of my, it's just one of them things I just don't like. I don't like it. I hate it. So, get it while it gets good. Other than that, I appreciate y'all. I'll have to go back on Etsy and look. Like I said, the best thing is to send me a DM on Facebook or something. Like I said, I'll go back and look how, it was a while back, so. You have to remind me to go look. I forget shit. Getting old. I'm getting closer to 60. AARP keeps harassing my ass. It keeps sending me shit in the mail trying to get me to join AARP. I'm like, fuck, I'm not. To me, AARP is not until you're like 60-something years old. I'm like, but really, I guess not. Guess I'm AARP eligible. Just don't want to admit it. So... Oh, did y'all also see that that Carmelo Anthony shit that the judge got recused and all the people are like, oh! It's like they just got the judge recused. They haven't got tomorrow they're supposed to do some motions for a new trial. I don't think he deserves one. Hopefully he don't get one because you know he's guilty. All right, Dean. Other than that, everybody stay safe. I appreciate y'all. Like I said, hit the like button. Hit the subscribe button. And if you're not already subscribed, I don't know if they got a hype button that'll show up on there. If not hype it, try to get it out there. I'm not far behind you. Not far behind you there, Dane. Try to push it out. More likes and stuff we get, the more we get pushed out. You know. Appreciate every one of y'all. Remember, we're no sheepdogs around this motherfucker. We're only lions. So till next show. All right, Kelly. You've been getting ARP since you were 35. See y'all soon.

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0: Now, the rest of the story. After only 23 years, Frank Winfield's life was over. Too frail for farm work, he had taken a clerk's job in a dry goods store in Watertown, New York. It's what he had always wanted to be, even as a child, a clerk in a dry goods store. And yet the young man, who had been too soft for the family farm, found himself continually derided by employers and co-workers and clientele as too much of a farm boy for the big city. Moreover, the duties of his job, at least in terms of what they took out of him, were comparable to the kind he'd left behind. So, young Frank's apprenticeship at the corner store on Public Square had been insufferable from the start. And it only got worse. 14 hours a day he washed windows and swept floors, delivered packages and polished cuspidors. All of this in between humiliating encounters with customers who were much amused by the rube the store had hired. After 3 years of all work and no play, Frank, exhausted, resigned, became salesman at Bushnell's, a nearby competitor of the corner store. A little less stress, he had thought. He'd thought wrong. Now, in addition to selling merchandise all day, Frank soon found himself doubling as the store's watchdog, sleeping on an iron cot in the basement with a pistol under his pillow. And that might have been all right, except that one morning, Mr. Bushnell took Frank aside and complained that the young man was a lousy salesman, and then told him that his salary would be reduced from $10 a week to $8. The added burden of this new discouragement was more than Frank could bear. Shortly thereafter, he collapsed. A doctor was summoned. Complete rest was prescribed. So Frank, now 23, returned home, was put to bed, where he remained an invalid. But this is the rest of the story. Frank's mother, unable to keep up with farm chores and look after her son at the same time, hired a young woman from town to do the latter. Her name was Jenny Crichton. Jenny was a seamstress by trade, but having grown up with eight brothers and sisters, she had done her share of nursing, and so, enthusiastically, tenderly, patiently, and compassionately, young Jenny took vigil at Frank's bedside, feeding him when he was too weak to feed himself, encouraging him with confident words, smiling blue eyes, and over the months that followed, the young man in her care grew well again and stronger than ever, and oh yes, the two fell in love. Frank Winfield and Jenny Crichton were married in the farmhouse parlor June 11, 1876. And something else. Through Jenny's faith in her new husband discovered faith in himself, and thus armed, he returned to the dry goods battleground, to the corner store in Watertown, and emerged triumphant, as have few in the annals of retail warfare. Over the generations since, we have forgotten the New York farm boy who wanted to be a store clerk, as well as the store clerk who wanted to come home. But now, whenever you pass his century-old establishment, you'll remember Jenny, the girl who transformed a mouse into a miracle man named Frank Winfield, F.W. Woolworth, because now you know the rest of the story.
1: Now, the rest of the story. It would have been uncharacteristic of a man with his macho self-image to have revealed the slightest physical frailty, so he did not. He was completely blind in his left eye, and he kept what he considered his defect a carefully guarded secret. No more than a half dozen people knew about it, and it was not until many years had passed that they confided the rest of the story. He was a sickly, puny child. His parents were certain that the boy could look forward only to the life of an invalid. That bleak prediction was something the youngster himself simply could not accept, so he worked relentlessly to build up his scrawny physique. He developed a competitive attitude, participating in team sports. And the self-styled fitness program he started in his youth was something he would adhere to and expand upon for the rest of his days. He became expert in riding, wrestling, canoeing, jiu-jitsu, swimming, boxing. Even as a businessman with considerable responsibilities, he made certain that neither his work schedule nor his personal safety interfered with his sports. Often he enticed associates into friendly sparring matches, and it was on one such occasion that a friendly opponent accidentally struck him with great force in the left eye. The blow sent him reeling, but true to his self-image, he recovered quickly and made light of it. The following week, he consulted an ophthalmologist. He told the doctor that after vigorous exercise, he noticed the vision in his left eye had grown dimmer. He also mentioned the left jab he had received while boxing. Black spots had been floating around in the air ever since. Well, after examining him, the specialist shook his head. There was a small hemorrhage in the retina. Continued deep stress exercise might lead to sudden blindness, the doctor said, and another blow to the head, even a slight one, might cause a cataract to form. But for the patient, inactivity was unthinkable. He would take it easier for the time being, but that was all. So, his independent nature collided head-on with Mother Nature, and in time, all of the sight was gone from his left eye. It was his secret, shared only with his physician and his family. Carefully, self-consciously, he avoided giving the impression that he was using only one eye. In fact, not even his own autobiography discloses what you have just heard. He did remain vigorously active throughout the rest of his life, though the loss of his depth perception must have interfered to some extent. And while he may have feared that a general knowledge of his infirmity would somehow sabotage his macho, there was one selfless consideration behind his secrecy. You see, the sparring partner who had dealt that damaging blow, a fine young Army officer named Captain Dan Tyler Moore, he would surely have suffered throughout his own lifetime because of the injury he had inadvertently inflicted. Because the athletically conscious older gentleman had received that injury in the midst of a very important job. And had word gotten out, the young Army officer aide with the strong left jab would have blamed himself forever. Because of a sparring match in the White House, he had blinded the president, Theodore Roosevelt. Only now, you know the rest of the story. Now, the rest of the story. Future sociologists inevitably will judge our right now world, at least in part, by our product advertising. And one wonders, what will tomorrow say about today's ads, which sometimes literally sell soap with sex? And what about cigarette ads? I have before me a cross-section of cigarette advertising from roughly 50 years ago, representing five tobacco companies. Compared to current ads, they are mostly straightforward, hard sell. P. Lorillard Company's biggest item was Kent cigarettes, boasting the trademarked Micronite filter. Those were the days before even the filter itself was condemned for containing asbestos. Anyway, pictured in the ad is a man's hand reaching into a fishbowl filled with various cigarettes, a simple admonition against choosing your brand at random. The ad makes vague allusions to impartial scientific tests which prove that Kent had less tar, less nicotine than any other cigarette. That was also before the tobacco companies regularly listed those factors. The ad says, quote, "This filter is made of a filtering material so efficient it has been used to purify the air in atomic energy plants of microscopic impurities." Another ad, this one by Liggett and Myers for Chesterfield cigarettes, takes the fine tobaccos approach. The ad says there are six types of homegrown tobaccos that are best for cigarettes. Then the types are listed by their official agricultural designations. Chesterfield combines all of those tobaccos with aromatic Turkish tobacco, it says. And there is a photograph of tobacco being sold at auction. In another ad, Brown and Williamson praises their Cool cigarette for its soothing effect on the nose and throat. The ad states that of 2,000 men and women surveyed, 83% said their mouths felt cooler and their throats clearer. Again, the hard sell, appealing on the basis of supposed merit versus subliminal promises. R.J. Reynolds' ad for Camel recommends, quote, "gifts for your friends and relatives in military service. Here's the one sure to delight them, cigarettes." The ad goes on to explain that based on actual sales records in post exchanges and canteens, the Army, the Navy, the Marine Corps, and the Coast Guard prefer Camel. Oh, and here's an ad you won't see today. Quote, eyewitness reports. Doctors who have tested Philip Morris cigarettes on their own patients and made their own observations are the best friends Philip Morris has. It is one thing to read results in a published research. Quite another to see with your own eyes how irritation of the nose and throat due to smoking diminishes on changing to Philip Morris. May we suggest that you make your own tests, end quote. So, how harshly the future will judge us based on our right now advertising of who knows what is the future's to decide. But we have a glimpse into that someday by considering our not-too-distant past. You see, the cigarette advertisements we've just revisited, including the armed forces love camels, and cools are kind to the nose and throat, and doctors recommend Philip Morris cigarettes after testing them on their own patients. Those ads were all published during or before 1953 in the official journal of the American Medical Association. Now, you know the rest of the story. Now, the rest of the story. Future sociologists inevitably will judge our right-now world, at least in part, by our product advertising. And one wonders, what will tomorrow say about today's ads, which sometimes literally sell soap with sex? And what about cigarette ads? I have before me a cross-section of cigarette advertising from roughly 50 years ago, representing five tobacco companies. Compared to current ads, they are mostly straightforward, hard sell. P. Lorillard Company's biggest item was Kent cigarettes, boasting the trademarked Micronite filter. Those were the days before even the filter itself was condemned for containing asbestos. Anyway, pictured in the ad is a man's hand reaching into a fishbowl filled with various cigarettes, a simple admonition against choosing your brand at random. The ad makes vague allusions to impartial scientific tests which prove that Kent had less tar, less nicotine than any other cigarette. That was also before the tobacco companies regularly listed those factors. The ad says, quote, this filter is made of a filtering material so efficient it has been used to purify the air in atomic energy plants of microscopic impurities. Another ad, this one by Liggett and Myers for Chesterfield cigarettes, takes the fine tobaccos approach. The ad says there are six types of homegrown tobaccos that are best for cigarettes. Then the types are listed by their official agricultural designations. Chesterfield combines all of those tobaccos with aromatic Turkish tobacco, it says. And there is a photograph of tobacco being sold at auction. In another ad, Brown and Williamson praises their Cool cigarette for its soothing effect on the nose and throat. The ad states that of 2,000 men and women surveyed, 83% said their mouths felt cooler and their throats clearer. Again, the hard sell, appealing on the basis of supposed merit versus subliminal promises. R.J. Reynolds' ad for Camel recommends, quote, gifts for your friends and relatives in military service. Here's the one sure to delight them, cigarettes. The ad goes on to explain that based on actual sales records in post exchanges and canteens, the Army, the Navy, the Marine Corps, and the Coast Guard prefer Camel. Oh, and here's an ad you won't see today. Quote, eyewitness reports. Doctors who have tested Philip Morris cigarettes on their own patients and made their own observations are the best friends Philip Morris has. It is one thing to read results in a published research. Quite another to see with your own eyes how irritation of the nose and throat due to smoking diminishes on changing to Philip Morris. May we suggest that you make your own tests, end quote. So, how harshly the future will judge us based on our right now advertising of who knows what is the future's to decide. But we have a glimpse into that someday by considering our not too distant past. You see, the cigarette advertisements we've just revisited, including the armed forces love camels, and cools are kind to the nose and throat, and doctors recommend Philip Morris cigarettes after testing them on their own patients. Those ads were all published during or before 1953 in the official journal of the American Medical Association. Now, you know the rest of the story.
0: Now, the rest of the story. With the Los Angeles Olympics, 1932, only weeks away, the sports world turned its attention to Evanston, Illinois. And there at Northwestern University, a track meet was about to be held, a track meet with two purposes. First, to decide the 1932 AAU National Women's Championship, and second, to serve as a tryout for the upcoming Olympics. That is, the winners of the Northwestern would compete in Los Angeles. Dozens of teams converged from all over the country. The Illinois women's athletic team was favored to sweep the events. There was also a team from Dallas, Texas. The meet was comprised of 10 separate contests. The Dallas team was entered in 8 of those contests. First event was the discus. No one on the Dallas team was particularly good at it, but the Dallas discus thrower surprised herself and everyone else by taking fourth place and picking up 1 point. Next was the shot put. Again, nobody competing for Dallas was considered formidable. However, the Dallas shot putter shocked the spectators with a heave of 39 feet, 6.5 inches, and won the event. Other competitors began scratching their heads. And next, the baseball throw. The Dallas pitcher was the same girl who had won the event the year before, and the year before that. This year would be no different. She hurled the baseball 272 feet and 2 inches to win. Dallas finally fell down in the 100-yard dash, ran but failed to qualify for the final. But just as it appeared that Dallas's fortune had turned, the team's javelin thrower stepped up and launched that javelin 139 feet and 3 inches, almost 6 feet better than the world record. And Dallas had only begun. The team that won the next event as well, the 80-meter hurdles. In fact, in the qualifying heat, another world record was set by the Dallas runner. And then the high jump, another win for Dallas, another world record. And then the broad jump, and another Dallas victory. By day's end, the crowd was absolutely stunned. The highly favored Illinois team, 22 of the finest female athletes in the nation, had come in second. Dallas was number one. The underdog Texas team had placed in 7 of the 8 events it entered, had amassed a total of 30 points, 8 more than Illinois, had set 4 world records, and had won the meet all in only 2.5 hours. 2 weeks later, the Dallas team would make a similarly dramatic showing in the Los Angeles Olympics. But let the record books also show that Dallas, the team, sponsored by the Employers Casualty Insurance Company of Dallas, Texas, that team triumphed because of a superb 20-year-old Texas athlete named Mildred Didrikson. Babe Didrikson was on that team. Babe Didrikson was the only person on that team. Babe Didrikson at Northwestern University in July of 1932 vanquished the most talented female track stars in the country, entire teams full of them, all by herself. And now you know the rest of the story. The rest of the story. Americans, a town is starving. A town is starving. And everybody, it seems, wants to help. The town is Las Claritas, a poor community carved out of the jungle in southeastern Venezuela, a settlement of some 15,000 who were originally members of 3 local Indian tribes. For many years now, their desperation has been palpable. A mere 5% employed, few services, rampant crime, the narrow streets between tin-roofed hovels teem with drunks and youth who live to steal, and everywhere is hunger. Help is on the way, they say.
2: For in September 2002, a team from Canada purportedly had raised millions for humanitarian aid and arrived to announce the community's reclamation. Over this year and the next, an organization spokesman proclaimed, "We propose to create 100 new jobs." Well, the assembled townspeople were incredulous. More than 14,000 people were out of work. A voice from the crowd admonished, "How would 100 jobs help?" "Ah, but that was only the beginning," the spokesperson replied. 10 years, 20 years from now, the Canadians would still be there building schools and hospitals and creating wealth, pumping life into the little town everybody else seemed to have forgotten. But the throng grew more restless still. "For 11 years, somebody shouted, "outsiders have come, one after another, promising to assist us, and all eventually abandoned us." And then in unison came the cries, 11 years of lies. Venezuelan National Guard rifles bristled, prepared to quell what appeared to be an erupting riot. Indeed, even as townsfolk angrily bit the hand allegedly trying to feed them, another group, Canadians as well, these from Vancouver, were plotting to subvert the first group's right to be there. The Vancouver team protested that they had received permission from yet another group to rescue Las Claritas. But Venezuela's left-wing presidente, claiming such was the state's responsibility, had robbed them of the privilege. And this latest wrangling over who gets to help that impoverished Indian settlement in the middle of nowhere will not be the last. For you see, more than a decade ago, somebody bothered to research that region and dumbstruck discovered the true and abiding value of that native South American culture based on a geological peculiarity directly beneath the town. A geological peculiarity directly beneath the town of Las Claritas. Oh, yes, I do mean to say that the desperate people that everybody wants to help are living by sheerest coincidence on top of one of the most promising unexploited deposits of gold anywhere in the world, perhaps 12 million ounces or more when mined and refined. But the mining companies, climbing over one another for a crack at all that gold, have put the salvation of Las Claritas on hold indefinitely. And so in the end, it is very possible that history will record that in the jungle of southeastern Venezuela was once a town built on buried treasure whose people starved. If that's so, at least you will know the rest of the story. Now, the rest of the story. Bill was a small town boy with little education, but a lot of dreams. Bill wanted to become a big time actor. The fantasies were fed by road shows passing through Bill's hometown. Bill even got to know some of the actors in the various companies. He listened eagerly to their glorious stories. One day when Bill was 23, he learned of an opening in one of those theatrical troupes. An actor had died. Now the company was looking for somebody to replace him. Bill saw this as his now or never big chance. He tried out for the company. He was hired with the understanding that his pay would be low, his parts would be small, his responsibilities would include some of the odd jobs that nobody else wanted. But Bill didn't care. He was on his way to the big city, and soon he would actually be performing on a big city stage. Years of unglamorous bit parts lay ahead. Years of crowd scenes and walk-ons, minor character roles. Sometimes the young man portrayed old men. Other times Bill appeared in drag. Often it seemed that he was no more than a prop in the profession of theater magic, but Bill must have loved it because he certainly stuck with it. There is one show business theory, a formula for stardom, which states that the successful actor is the one who merely outlasts his competitors. Well, we do know Bill paid his dues and learned his craft. Gradually, his roles became more important, and eventually, he did become a star. By the age of 34, he was commanding big salaries. He had distinguished himself first as a comic actor, then as a fine dramatic actor, often cast as a romantic leading man. Bill's position in the theatrical company was strong enough to earn him points. That is, a piece of the action. And yet the real-life roles of stage star and company shareholder, only a decade before the very height of his hopes, would leave him longing for even higher honors in the theatrical community. You see, somewhere along the way, Bill had developed the urge to become a dramatic writer. Established authors found this amusing. Some even viciously scorned Bill's audacity, for Bill was attempting to cross that line which separates the creators from the recreators. That simply was not done. To be a competent dramatist required a university education, and the elitists argued that Bill's was a grammar school education, a stage-struck small-town boy, a mere actor whose ability as such hardly entitled him to a literary career, and yet Bill's critics had missed the point entirely. Because Bill was an actor, he wrote dialogue with an actor's intuition. He identified with those for whom he was writing, and for that, actors have been grateful ever since. In the beginning, he had sought only to supplement his actor's income by accepting whatever hack writing jobs came his way. Surely he never imagined where it would all lead. All that you've just heard, though, really happened, near as any scholar can judge, 400 years after the fact. You see, Bill's livelihood, his principal occupation, was acting, although he managed to write more than 36 plays as well. And despite those who criticized him for crossing the line, he would be remembered as the greatest playwright of all time. The actor who dared to become a playwright. William Shakespeare. And now you know the rest of the story.
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Greetings, people of Earth! This is InterSanctum, your international sanctuary for rock and metal. And I'm your host, Nicole Wolt. And tonight, I've got Jeff Rhodes from New Jersey band Them Damn Kings. Plus, I've got killer music from all over planet Earth. So get ready to make your head!

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1: From the beginning of time, the powers of good and evil have been battling for our souls.

0: tonight. From New Jersey, I've got Jeff Rhodes from the band Them Damn Kings. How you doing tonight, Jeff?
1: What's happening, everybody? How you doing?
0: We are doing absolutely splendid here in the Pacific Northwest. And, so you got a killer new album called Stranger Than Before. What's this new album about?
1: Well, it's about being stronger than before.
0: Oh, strong. Man, my handwriting, I am so stronger than before. Dude, and I don't have my bifocals on either, so it's like I'm trying
1: might
0: to read.
1: Might as well play in on the Stranger Than Before. We could do Stranger Things here anyway since it's over, you know. Yeah, maybe it'll actually sell something here. But, yeah, it's a great record. I'm glad you enjoy it.
0: Yeah, it's funny because my engineer can't read he can't read my handwriting either, and apparently I can't either, so.
1: Must be a doctor.
0: Yeah, sorry about that. Stronger than before. So you're the vocalist and guitarist, and do you write the lyrics then?
1: I do.
0: Hell yeah. So I was just looking at this song called The Mighty. What's that one about?
1: Well, you know, I'll tell you like I tell everybody else, man. You know, I know what the song means to me, but I like to leave that up for interpretation for the audience. Everybody's kind of got a different idea about what a song means to them, you know?
0: All right. Well, I used to do jujitsu, so I'm thinking that's like a war song right there, right?
1: All right.
0: To all me, right. Mighty, yeah.
1: All right.
0: I did like martial arts and stuff, but then I got older. I'm not old. I'm just too old to be thrown down.
1: So, I can barely walk anymore. It's amazing, you know?
0: Right. So, you guys been around since 2016, it says here. And if my handwriting's correct. And so what's the story behind your band? Like, what's the beginning and all that good stuff?
1: Well, I guess that is kind of, what the hell was that? That's kind of the, that is kind of the beginning. So, you know, I did the EP, I guess it was probably, that was it 16 or 18? I don't even remember. You're probably right. Who knows? I don't even know what year it is. And we just had a new year. But, you know, I did the EP, I was out on the road. And I kind of gave up playing for a little bit there to go do some audio engineering. So I've been out on the road for a while, and one of the bands, one of the support bands I was out with, kind of inspired me to get back into it. So I came home, I did the EP, and I got a little bit of buzz. I wasn't really thinking of nothing about it, you know. And then it came time, like, all right, maybe it's time to do a record here. So me and Ryan from the Curtis Coil, he was the ex drummer. We kind of put it together, and we did Rise Up, which was the first album. And that leads us into Stronger Than Before. Ryan, he left. He's out doing his thing now. We ended up getting Cooper Hughes playing drums, and he came down and actually found him online. He was doing a little drummer thing, what do you call it, on your Facebook feed there, you know. And I was like, this kid's freaking amazing, man. So I reached out to him, and he actually got back to me, and flew him down here to see what he was all about. We wrote the whole record in a weekend.
0: Did you have Lacuna Coil on your show, Billy?
2: No, but yes, I did when I was with Metal Nation Radio. I had Christina Scabbia.
1: Yeah. I've been doing front of house for those guys since 2009.
2: Excellent. Yeah, she was doing stuff with Metal Allegiance too.
1: Yep.
2: And that's when I had her on the show. That was right around that time that you're talking about, 2016, right around there.
1: Yeah, she's good people, man.
2: Yeah.
0: All right. And so you play guitars. What type of guitars do you play?
1: Mostly LPs, Gibsons, a couple Epiphones. Got a couple custom builds that I've done myself in the garage here too. So it's all over the place. I mainly it's Les Pauls, but I got a house full of freaking guitars here. So I don't know what to do with anymore.
0: Well, you could always buy a storage unit like our friend in Vancouver did.
1: Hide him from you. Running out of space.
0: Hide him from the wife. Yeah.
1: It's insane. It's a sickness, I'm telling you.
0: Did you say that you build them yourself, or?
1: Yeah, I've built a couple guitars. I always wanted a double neck, and they're just too expensive, so I built one.
0: Well, how innovative. I wanted a double neck, so I made one myself.
1: I wanted one, so I made it, man. You guys will be seeing it pretty soon, because I think I'm going to be using it on the next record. And I got a little Jeff Rhodes project that's coming out this year, and don't know exactly what's happening with that yet, but you guys will see the build.
0: Nice, nice. So, do you guys have any shows planned for 2026?
1: Well, we're still, Cooper's actually coming down next week, and we're going to start writing a new record. And hopefully by maybe the end of summer, I think we're looking at booking up some shows. So, right now, nothing really happening, but, you know, everybody's dragging their feet, and it's an interesting business anymore trying to get shows.
0: Yeah, definitely after 2020, and now it's like 2026, everyone's like, this year has just started out so swell. It's been interesting, especially here in Seattle. So, do you guys have, like, merch?
1: We do. You can find it at themdamnkings.com. We've got all our merch up there, and of course, if you come out to any of the shows that hopefully we'll be playing this year, we'll always have our merch for sale there.
0: So do you have, like, ladies merch, like tank tops, underwear, panties?
2: Whoa.
1: We do.
2: He does.
3: Okay, good.
0: Oh, nice.
1: We've got it.
2: Yeah, we need some of them thong panties for the ladies.
0: I always wonder why more bands don't, like, you know, I mean, women need underwear, and it's usually cheaper to buy underwear than, like, say, a hoodie. So, you know, who doesn't have money for some killer Them Kings underwear?
1: Listen, and it's a lot of fun, you know, finding out what you're wearing there. So, you know, it's all good. You know, hey, look at that. Who's that? That's Them Damn Kings. All right.
0: That's some good marketing right there, my friend.
2: And you can put a picture of your double neck guitar right on the front. So you figure it out, you know.
1: Figure that one out.
2: Yeah. One's a 6-string, the other's a 12.
1: That's right. Go to town.
0: So you guys are a three-piece band, right? There's three members?
1: Well, there's actually two of us right now. We had Yaya. We're a three-piece. Always kind of had it planned for a four-piece, but it's never... We did the one tour with Gemini Syndrome as a four-piece, and this thing's always evolving and changing, man. It's hard to keep people around now, especially with the lack of finances in this gig anymore. But right now, it's pretty much me and Cooper. We got a guy named Dan Damon filling in on the bass on the live shows. So we're still actually looking for a permanent member.
0: So your new album, Stronger Than Before, is it available on, like, CD, vinyl, cassette?
1: All of the above.
0: Oh.
1: All of the above. We've got the CDs. The vinyls are the hard part. These things are like, we've put in the order, and it's like 6 to 9 months out on manufacturing. So we didn't really plan that one out so well. So hopefully we'll have those pretty soon. But it's out on CD. We've actually do have cassettes too. And, you know, you can find it all over the internet. You know, I realized, something now. It's crazy. People actually are buying the cassettes and the vinyl more than they buy the CDs. Not that we have the vinyl right now, but I just noticed it with everybody else. It's interesting. It's like, all right, you know. But hey, listen, they make great freaking beer coasters too, the CDs.
0: Well, I buy CDs all the time. I listen to them in the car, and it's kind of nice, you know, not having to deal with those YouTube commercials and Spotify commercials. And then even if you have a subscription, you got to deal with the internet. And, like, you know, some of the areas here in Washington, like, you go to a small town, a lot of times there's no internet really. So it's hard to, you know, so you put a CD and you're just good to go. You know, so
1: absolutely.
0: We have tons of CDs in the car, and that's what we jam out to. So
2: we have thousands of CDs here at the house, literally thousands.
0: Well, hey,
1: same.
0: No one's going to give you props for a Spotify playlist, but if they see records and CDs and cassettes, they'll be like, huh, that's
1: well, listen, you know,
0: you know?
1: Listen, first off, it sounds better. I mean, it sounds better on the vinyl, but, you know, the CD's always going to sound better. And, you know, I mean, Spotify can go to hell for all I care, man. I can't stand them. I hate the fact that this is where we're at and they have to be on all these damn platforms that it's like, you know, you guys are out of your minds, man. This is ridiculous. You know, I was just thinking about this the other day. The richest rock star in the world is Paul McCartney, and I think he's just worth about $1 billion right now, you know, and I'm talking rock star. I mean, I think Jay-Z's worth a couple billion, but, you know, the fact is, like, think about this for a second, man. Like, we're getting paid 0.03 cents every time you listen to our song on these streaming platforms. Daniel X worth, what, $30 billion? Spotify's actually worth $200 billion. I mean, that is a little bit of a teetering thing here in the music business there, you know. It's like, wow, all right, man, there's no real distribution of wealth here anymore, you know.
0: Yeah, and the gap between, you know, musicians that, you know, are doing pretty good and then the ones that made it, like, you know, if you're not Metallica, you could be an international, like, celebrity, and you're still having to work a day job. You're still struggling to tour. I mean, and
1: it's very, very true.
0: Yeah.
1: Very true.
0: Yeah. I mean, like,
1: personally witnessed a few bands who are pretty big players who are really struggling pretty hard right now.
0: Mm-hmm. Yeah. Yeah. We know people here on the West Coast, like, you know, yeah, international superstars still have to get up and go to work every day.
2: Yeah. Gary Holt from Exodus just said how, you know, they're basically just t-shirt salesmen.
1: Pretty much, man.
2: Yeah.
1: We're video salesmen and t-shirt salesmen. Yeah. Yep. You know? It's all it is anymore. It's, we're not in the music business anymore, man. We're in the freaking apparel and movie business. It's ridiculous, you know. And every now and again, we can go dance like monkeys on stage, you know. Mm-hmm. Throw us your quarters, pal.
0: I try to explain to the younger generation, you know, how it all works and how the money works and stuff. And they just look at me like, no, I'm just going to listen to Spotify. And it's like, well, you do realize that $1,000 concert ticket to see Metallica used to be $60.
1: It used to be $60. Man, I saw that Black Tour. What was that, 92? I think I paid $35 for a seat there.
2: Yeah, I actually saw Metallica in San Francisco in the old days, play at like clubs at the Stone, the Mabuhay Gardens. It was like $10, $12.
1: Yeah.
2: Now, yeah, this was in the 80s, but, you know,
1: I get it.
2: Yeah, but that's all it was. It didn't cost me an arm and a leg and half my paycheck, you know?
1: Yeah, well, now you got Live Nation who's, you know, taking over all that fun. So it's all become the Walmart of music industry. And it's like, what, three people, or they were, I don't want to say people, but, you know, three real money-backed companies that are just, you know, they're hosing everybody.
0: Mm-hmm. Yeah, and then even, like, you could be, like in, like, your 70s and you're still having to, like, sell like liquor or still having to tour, and, you know, and you made it, you know, and but you're still, you know, because no one's buying CDs, you know, you're having to sell other stuff, and, you know.
1: But I will explain this, though. There are a lot of bands like them damn kings out there, man, who are still playing all the locals, doing El Corazon, all that kind of stuff, man. Where you can come see a show for $10-15, man, and get a show out of it, you know. I mean, it ain't Metallica, but it ain't $1,000 either. It's going to be a hell of a lot of fun, you know. And it's not, you know, it's helping out the local businesses, it's helping out the local clubs, man, the local promoters, you know, and your underground local bands like us, man, you know.
0: You guys have an El Corazon too over there?
1: No, but I've been out that way.
0: Seattle then.
1: Yep.
0: Oh.
2: Yeah, when he said El Corazon, are you guys coming here to play at El Corazon?
1: Well, we'll see. Maybe toward the end of summer.
2: Okay. Well, that's the best time.
0: Yeah, we see
2: it. Because right now it's freezing.
0: A lot of shows there.
1: Yeah. There are many times. I mean, Lacuna's played there, and I'm actually, I do audio for the Overkill guys, too, so we were just there last year, wasn't it?
2: Excellent.
0: You know those guys, right, Overkill?
2: I know. I knew Bobby.
0: Okay.
2: Bobby Gustafson.
0: Yeah, that's right. Yeah.
1: There you go. That's wow. That's a name.
2: Yeah, well, I've been friends with him for a while. I've had him on my show when he moved to Florida, and yep. he was doing a project called Satan's Taint. And of course, he joined Violence, And I don't know what he's doing nowadays. I haven't talked to him in a bit, but that was the last time I saw him was when they played at El Corazon.
1: There you go. It's
2: been of all places.
1: Been a hot minute since Gustafson was in the band. So
2: right. Well, yeah. It was, when was that with Violence? Was that about 2 years ago?
0: Oh gosh, that was that was probably. Well, that's when Perry Strickland was still playing drums for. I would say maybe 3 years ago.
2: 3 years. Okay.
0: Yeah, 3 or 4 years. It's been a minute.
2: It's been.
0: I think it was 2022. Actually, we saw.
2: Time's flying by. What can I say?
0: Yeah, we saw Exodus at El Corazon, and we almost didn't go because we were a little tight on funds. I'm like, you know, Billy, we really need to go see Exodus. I really want to go. Mm-hmm. And
2: it was a great show.
0: It was awesome. It was right before Steve Zetro
2: quit the band.
0: Yeah.
1: Left. All right.
0: Yeah.
2: So wait. Getting back to them Kings. Now, you mentioned how you built your own guitar, which is pretty outstanding, I think. But what kind of gear do you have and pedals you use and that kind of stuff? What kind of guitars do you bring with you on the road?
1: Well, always I've got my Gibson. I got a 97 Gibson Studio I always bring out. I don't really like bringing out the fancy stuff anymore since a headstock got destroyed once. So it's like, all right, there goes a $3,000 guitar. That's pretty cool, man. Mm-hmm. So, I try to bring out the studios. I'll bring out my own stuff. I got a couple Epiphone Les Pauls that I'll bring out too. It's a little less heartbreaking when something gets destroyed. That's not your grand, but I'm a Laney guy, man. I've been a Laney guy for a long time. Just I could never afford the always Marshall JCM 800s. Are always I'm a big Zach and Randy fanatic, man. So always wanted 800s. Could never afford them, man. And Laney's were a bit cheaper, and they sound just as good, if not better, to me. So. I mean, it's kind of been back and forth, man, between what we're doing. It's always a take on, like, man, you know, you start bringing out the cabinets and the heads, man, it's a lot of weight to be pulling around the country, man, which eats up, a lot of gas. But it's also, you know, I'm the guy who's like, dude, and I want as many cabinets on that stage as I can and put them to 10, man, you know. Mm-hmm. And I've been kind of going back with the Neural DSPs. I was using those for a little bit, and, they sound great, but... It's just like, man, there's just not a wall of sound. But, so I think I'm going back to cabinets this year again. And, so it's straightforward, man. It's a couple LPs into what do we got going on, man? It's just kind of a little Zach Wilde setup, really, man. It's a wah pedal, a DS1 distortion, and, a chorus pedal going out straight into the head, man, as loud as I can possibly get it without pissing everybody off.
2: Okay. All right. Well, how about videos? Do you guys have any videos?
1: Yeah. Up on YouTube, man. You can go check out the videos at YouTube at themdamnkings.com. And I'm sorry, the at themdamnkings. Pretty much all our socials are at themdamnkings. We got lucky there. But you can go check out all the videos on YouTube, man. We'll have a couple more coming out this year. Everything's just kind of, a little delayed with stuff. It's kind of hard when everybody's scattered around the country, And Cooper, I don't live in Jersey anymore. I am a Jersey boy. I was up there for 36 years, but now I'm living in Savannah, Georgia.
2: Wow. And,
1: Yeah.
2: I can hear the Jersey in your voice, that's for sure. Yeah, you got that accent.
1: What are you talking about?
2: Exactly. What are you talking about over here?
1: What accent?
2: Joey Buttafuoco over here.
1: It's Joey Bag of Donuts. Listen to Buttafuoco. I ain't got nothing cut off here.
2: Yeah, right.
1: Hey, listen, that'd be a fun little scratch and sniff. Oh, sorry, not scratch and sniff. Wow, I was getting a little crazy. You know what? Let's just avoid the whole panty conversation. Gonna say that you could change my name to the hat, and then you could have a disappearing freaking guitar neck on your panties.
0: Didn't you meet that guy once, Billy? Buttafuoco?
2: Yeah, I met him at the Howard Stern premiere party at the Paramount Theater at Madison Square Garden. That was back in 98.
1: I think I'm confused. It's not Buttafuoco. Who's the one who got the? Who was the layer? The I don't know. It's the Bobbitt guy, right?
2: Oh yeah.
1: Sorry, that's who I was.
2: Lorena Bobbitt and I forget, but the other the Bobbitt guy that ended up doing porn with his God, half a wanker. Yeah. No, Buttafuoco was the one who was cheating with Amy Fisher on his wife, and she shot his wife in the face. That's who Joey Buttafuoco was.
1: Because it's all her fault.
2: Right. Exactly.
1: Listen, if I could have a career, all right, my wife cut it off, man. Now I'm a porn star.
2: Imagine that. You know.
1: What, imagine that, man.
2: How does that even happen? How does it even work?
1: God. This is the world we live in. Man.
2: Yeah.
1: It's not so much different than this gig, I'll tell you.
2: It's the American way. It's capitalism at its best.
1: That's right.
0: America, nothing shocks us anymore.
2: So how does that work with you being in Georgia and the other guys in Jersey?
1: Well, there's airplanes. So okay. We'll do that, man. I'll fly up there and he'll fly down. He's, like I said, he's coming down next week to start the new record, and then we're going to head out to NAMM together. So, he'll just pop down on a plane, and then, when we start the tours, I'll either, drive my butt up there, or everybody will meet down here, and, we'll do the rehearsals here and get out and do the shows.
2: Excellent.
0: All right.
1: Yeah, but it is really hard doing the social stuff together. You know, it's like, all right, guys, time to make a video. That's going to cost money. You know, all right, well, story blocks it is.
2: Yep.
0: Yeah. Well, hopefully you guys make it our way. If you do, we'll definitely come check you guys out. It'd be killer to see you all play live. And so I'm going to go ahead and play 5 songs from your new album. What do you think about that, Jeff?
1: 5 whole songs.
2: 5. Is there 6? How many you got?
1: We got 5 songs on the record.
2: We're gonna play all 5.
1: We'll play them so we have to repeat it 4 times.
0: It's a 3-song EP, man.
2: Oh, good.
1: Thank you. I appreciate that. That's awesome, you guys, man. Thank you for supporting.
0: Hell yeah, man, that's my pleasure. And one more thing before I get to the music. This show, Inter Sanctum, broadcast worldwide. And I got one more question. Do you have a message for Planet Earth?
1: Planet Earth, get off of Planet Earth. Go somewhere else. Get back where you came from.
0: I feel ya.
1: Stay out there. Keep supporting, man. Support all your underground, your favorite bands out there, man. I mean, we all love Metallica, but stop paying $1,000 to go see a freaking show. It's ridiculous. Mm-hmm. Stop it.
0: And buy CDs, albums, cassettes, vinyl.
1: Buy it all, support, wear that like it's the freaking end all be all, man. We love you for it. We are thankful for all you guys who have purchased our merch in the past and who support the band and come out and see us religiously. So thank you for that.
0: All right. Well, I'm going to get to your music then. This is Nicole Bolt. 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And if you can't access Rumble, get a hold of me. I'll throw my show onto Odyssey. Whoever lets me put my show up, because my show is free speech for all.

0: All right. Hell yeah. Killer fucking show tonight. Thanks so much to Jeff Rhodes from Them Damn Kings for being on my show. Killer new album, Stronger Than Before. And you can check it out on YouTube. 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And my show, Inter Sanctum, broadcasts out of Tacoma, Washington, here in the Pacific Northwest, out of Lightning Bolt Studio. And you can hear my show every Friday out of Twin Falls, Idaho, at the Arch4 Radio Network. You can also find my show at Rebel.com. And I usually post my show also on Odyssey. So you can find my shows at those two platforms. And quick shout out to everyone that's still listening to my fucked up abomination of a metal show during some really fucked up times. I mean, holy shit. What a day. That's why I keep it about the music. That's why I keep it rocking. And that's why I keep it positive, my friends. I got one more song from a local band. Well, Spokane band. Invasive. Kind of Washington State in between, wouldn't you say? With Gary Cook and all those guys. And yeah, I wish they were still around. But here's their song, As Above, So Below. And with that, I'll see all you metalheads next week, my friends.
1: Hey, this is Gary Cook with Invasive, and you're listening to Billy Bull drag his balls across your face on Thrash Zone.

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Now, the rest of the story. In 1964, the freighter Al Kuwait, all 2,700 tons of her, capsized, sank to the bottom of Kuwait Harbor. That nation's government might have left her there had she not been carrying a cargo of 6,000 sheep. And the fear was that the rotting carcasses would poison the harbor. So the shipping company must clean up its mess. But how? Nobody knew how. Until someone remembered Carl Krøyer. Now, Carl was a brilliant Danish inventor. A genius, some said. His inventions had earned him millions of dollars. His bicycle wheel rim linings, his various kitchen appliances, his non-skid highway surfacing, and all of the other profitable patentables on which his international reputation rested. So the Kuwaiti ship owners contacted Carl Krøyer. But the ordinarily indomitable intellect was uncharacteristically pessimistic. There was no way, I'm quoting him, to conduct such a cleanup operation underwater. Carl decided the freighter would first have to be raised to the surface. Well, the ship owners agreed, but they had tried all of the conventional methods of ship raising and all had failed. Carl said he'd think about it, and he thought about it. And now listen. Shortly thereafter, Carl dispatched a small vessel to Kuwait Harbor, a craft armed with a long injector hose and 30 billion pea-sized polystyrene pellets, hollow, air-sealed, super-buoyant plastic pellets, the theory being that if enough of these tiny plastic balls could be injected into the sunken ship's hull, the ship itself would become buoyant and float to the surface, and accordingly, Carl Krøyer's divers dove into Kuwait Harbor. They carried out his instructions, and what do you know? The plan worked. The sunken freighter was raised to an even keel. Carl's fee was quite impressive, but his accomplishment was even more impressive. So word got around. And off the coast of Greenland, a similar situation had occurred with a sunken steamer, and again the ship's owners called Carl, and again the ship was raised successfully, and even to this day, polystyrene pellets are used routinely to raise sunken ships which could not have been recovered 5 decades ago. And Carl Krøyer might really have gotten rich on that invention had he been able to patent it. But you see, Carl couldn't obtain a patent for a concept that was already in existence. I don't think I mentioned, did I, that Carl borrowed the hollow plastic pellet idea. He had read about it in a magazine, about a sunken yacht which had thus been raised to the surface. That's right. Genius inventor, engineer Carl Krøyer, the great original mind, remembered reading about that operation in a 1949 publication. An engineering journal? Oh, no. A comic book. The science of rescuing sunken ships with a cargo comprised of enough ping-pong balls was not in an engineering journal. It was in a comic book. And so the genius behind the genius of Carl Krøyer was Walt Disney's Donald Duck. And now you know the rest of the story.

0: Now, the rest of the story. Marty was a beginning law student who had the world by the tail. His father had spared no expense in preparing Marty for a brilliant legal career. His college professors had admired the young man, and now at 22, he had his master's degree and a beautiful fiancée from a wealthy family. For Marty, the future had never appeared so luminously bright. So his friends thought nothing of it when on July 16, he threw a festive party. None but he had the slightest idea of why that celebration had been held. None in his wildest dreams might have suspected. Marty's friend Justice was last to leave, or would have been, had Marty let him. But when the laughter had died away and the others had gone, Marty took Justice by the arm, sat him down, and began to tell him something wonderful. He, Marty, had been visited from beyond the stars. He, Marty, had had a close encounter. And this, as Justice heard it, was the rest of the story. Getting ready for the upcoming semester had been at once happy and an aggravating adventure. In the first place, the textbooks Marty must have were not available at the university. He'd have to procure them from an off-campus supplier. No big deal. Marty would walk to the store and back. In fact, he was returning from that shopping trip with his brand-new law books. The books were bundled under his arms. Dark clouds began gathering. It was not so much that the clouds gathered as how they rushed together, swiftly, majestically, with apparent purpose, until in no time the sun's light was all but blotted out. Marty remembered the odd chill that came over him as rain began pelting his coat, the otherwise almost dreadful silence that seemed to fall over the world. He looked up, strangely confused, and a moment later it happened. A blinding flash of light enveloped him. The awesome sound, like none other he'd ever known. A horrific explosion and a roaring echo. The earth shook and Marty fell, terrified. This had been his amazing experience. Marty's friend Justice, listening, now smiled. Marty must not be unduly alarmed, Justice said. What had obviously happened was lightning had struck close by, and as long as Marty was unhurt, there was nothing to worry about. A lightning indeed, Marty agreed, but also a sign, a close encounter of the very first kind, a command from heaven itself, to which Marty had instantly responded as he fell to the ground. He vividly recalled saying, "Save me, and I will devote my life to God in a monastery." Justice was astonished, as were all of Marty's friends. When eventually they learned that that very evening the young almost attorney abandoned the good life for what he was sure was an even better one. The celebration had been a farewell party, Marty's grand goodbye to prospective wealth and prestige and all that he had known. Before dawn, he was behind the walls of an Augustinian monastery, and inspired by the white-hot memory of once upon a summertime, Marty did become a monk and more. Oh yes, you know Marty. As a 16th century theologian and Protestant reformer, Martin Luther. The Martin Luther. Only now you know the rest of the story.
1: Now, the rest of the story. It is 145 miles from Albany, New York to New York City. So when in 1937 Charles Zibelman told friends he was going to make that journey on the Hudson River, they understandably thought he meant by boat. But no, Charles intended to swim. And indeed, on August 23 at 6 o'clock in the evening, Charles slipped into the water at Albany. Even if all went well, he would not emerge for 6 days. The nighttime start, he hoped, would minimize his hours overall in the scorching sun. A rowboat stocked with grease and brandy-soaked sugar cubes, and imagine this, cigars, accompanied him as he swam. The grease to protect his skin, the sugar and nicotine to stimulate him, he hoped. His first night in the Hudson was uneventful, fair weather, comfortable water. Following a spectacular sunrise was a peaceful day, bright and quite hot. The men in the rowboat joked with Charles, asking if they could join him in the refreshing water, but as the hours passed, the current quickened and night fell, and the joking subsided. and a sense of the very serious business at hand gripped all involved. On the third day, Charles lost his swim goggles. Now the water and everything in it was burning his eyes. Should he consider stopping, asked one of his attendants. Charles shook his head and strove on. The peculiar thoughts and disturbing emotions crept in on the fourth night. It seemed to Charles he'd been in the water all his life. In fact, each time his body broke the surface, the air itself felt foreign, even menacing. Of course, much of the matter was physical. The aching muscles, the indescribable fatigue, put it all together, and Charles's world had become a dreamy, whirling maelstrom, pulling him backward and downward into the river. But Charles would resist and take a moment to rest and resume his journey. So it went through 6 days and six nights, through 45 pounds of grease and innumerable brandy-soaked sugar cubes and 150 cigars. Until the seventh nightfall, when Charles wearily lifted his head from the chilly Hudson to behold the skyline of New York City. 1,000 well-wishers were waiting at the George Washington Bridge, cheering as Charles swam by. At exactly 9 p.m., he pulled himself from the relentless current, bearded now and 26 pounds lighter. He had been in the water 148 consecutive hours. Then someone cried out, announcing Charles had set a record for distance and endurance. And the cheers of the crowd rose up in a single shout. But even amid the excitement of his extraordinary accomplishment, Charles could feel the beckoning of other waters and other challenges. And some of his athletic achievements remain unequaled to this day. And by the way, when he swam the Hudson in 1937, he, Charles Zibelman, was 44 years old. And something else. As a result of a streetcar accident when he was 9, Charles Zibelman had no legs. At the time, everyone grieved that only challenges lay ahead, which was so. Only now you know the rest of the story.
0: The rest of the story. Everybody in Canton, Ohio, knew the Falwell Building, a huge place, mostly occupied by a department store. Because of heavy daytime traffic, the Falwell Building was cleaned and otherwise maintained, mostly at night. An entire night crew was employed for the purpose. I want you to meet one member of that night crew, Murray Spangler, the building's janitor. Murray was a rather slight, inobtrusive man, not the sort who would easily attract attention. But then the cough started. It was occasional at first, little more than a tickling in Murray's throat, but the cough persisted. Emily the scrub woman noticed it almost before Murray did. "What was the matter?" she'd ask. "Oh, a touch of grip," maybe Murray would answer, and then he'd say it would go away, but it did not. And some nights the coughing became hacking. Other members of the maintenance crew staff noticed until eventually everybody was asking what on earth was the matter with Murray. Tuberculosis, somebody suggested. Consumption, deadly, communicable. But Murray never coughed during the day, only at night when he was actually inside the Falwell Building. Of course, that was the cardinal clue to the rest of the story. For Murray Spangler's number one job as janitor was carpet sweeping. And all of the miles and miles of rugs in the Falwell Building were Murray's responsibility. And yet, as he pushed the giant carpet sweeper, he raised enough dust into the air to trigger an allergic reaction. And over the months, and then the years, Murray's allergy worsened. Sometimes the coughing became so violent that Murray simply could not continue his chore. Often fellow workers heard asthmatic gasping in the distance and rushed to discover Murray in a state of helpless exhaustion. The growing sympathy for him was such that other members of the night crew frequently cleaned the carpeting in addition to their own assigned responsibilities. Now, if Murray had simply been a goof-off, things probably would have gone on that way until the staff got fed up and he got fired, surely never to be heard from again. But Murray was not a goof-off. In fact, he was so determined to earn an honest living that he started tinkering on his own time with electric fans and rolling dust pans and broom handles and old pillowcases.

0: regimen in the hands of an asthmatic janitor named Murray Spangler. But the man who ultimately purchased the rights to his invention was a small-town harness maker named William H. Hoover. And for a generation, the Hoover vacuum cleaner became like all one word to the housewives of the world. And now you know the rest of the story.
1: Now, the rest of the story. Officer Joe Martin was off duty that night. He was working out at the Columbia Gymnasium. The gym was in the lower level of Columbia Auditorium, where a merchandise exhibition was going on that evening. Anyway, Joe was down there in the gym when suddenly he glanced at the doorway and saw a little boy crying. "What's wrong?" Joe asked. The youngster, gasping out words between sobs, said he had been told there was a policeman in the basement. Joe, with back-turned thumb, indicated that he was the cop. "They stole my bike," the child said. "Who?" asked Joe. The little boy shook his head. He didn't know. But it was a brand new bike, a red and white Schwinn. He'd waited a long time to get it, and now it was gone. "How old are you, son?" 12. The officer smiled inside. There was a cherished bicycle in just about every boy's life, but this one more than likely would never be recovered. Big crowd upstairs, clean getaway. Joe tried to explain this as gently as possible to the youngster, who nonetheless insisted on recounting what had happened. He and a friend had ridden their bikes to the Columbia Bazaar, had spent the late afternoon roaming among the exhibits, partaking of the free candy offered by some of the merchants. When it was time to go home, the boys returned to the spot where they had chained their bicycles. The friend's bike was still there, but the shiny new Schwinn was too much temptation for someone. The chain was cut. The bike was gone. Somebody said there was a police officer downstairs. The little boy had gone downstairs. "But if you can't help me get my bike back," the child blurted through angry tears, "then I'm going to find out who took it, and I'm going to beat him up." It was right then that Officer Joe Martin's inner smile turned outward. "Listen here," he told the little lad, "before you start fighting somebody, you'd better learn how." The youngster was suddenly silent. The last tears still trickled down his face, but they had stopped flowing now. "Learn how?" the boy repeated quietly. Joe nodded and then added, "I'll show you." And thus, in October of 1954, began an intriguing lifelong friendship between a half-pint crime victim and the cop in the basement. The two would meet down there in the gym often after that night, Joe teaching the basics that he had learned long ago. And much to Joe's surprise, the little boy was a quick study, although the latter soon forgot his original reason for wanting to learn to fight. There would be another shiny bicycle in the youngster's life, but there'd never be another Joe Martin. So in a way, this is a love letter to the Joe Martins everywhere. Thank you for realizing that big hurts sometimes come in small packages. Thank you for giving your time and your heart when the world is not watching, because someday it might be, as it would after a weeping, whining boy of 12 grew into a tall, strong young man under the guidance and with the encouragement of a cop named Joe Martin, who became the forever pal of the man that child became, Cassius Marcellus Clay, also known as Muhammad Ali. Only now you know the rest of the story.
2: Now, the rest of the story. It's Wednesday evening, December 20, 1978. You're standing in the street outside Methodist Hospital in Houston, Texas, when you see two solidly built men walking toward the hospital's entrance. Both are dressed casually, unobtrusively, and one of them is carrying a baseball bat. The men are paying an unannounced visit to a patient in the hospital, a man they've never met and who's never met them, and the patient's name is Dan Pastorini. Yes, you know that name. Dan was quarterback for the Houston Oilers back then. And he was in the hospital recovering.

from the beating the Pittsburgh Steelers had just given him. Cracked ribs mainly, but a lot of punishment. And now here come two burly strangers with a baseball bat. How have they found him? How indeed the team is usually quiet about such matters and hospitals obliged. Sometimes not even the sports desk at the Houston Chronicle knows where an injured athlete is being treated. Anyway, those two fellows know Dan's there. They even know the floor and the room number. And now they're in the elevator riding up to the fifth floor. And now they're walking down the corridor and into Dan's room. And Dan turns his head and he sees them. But before he can speak, one of the men does. "My name is Byron," he says. It's his companion with the baseball bat. Then Byron, whoever he is, tells the bedridden quarterback, "Watch this." Well, you know what? This Byron raises his arms in the air, and the man with the bat swings, sends it crashing into Byron's rib cage, but the bat bounces off. Byron has not even flinched. So Dan Pastorini, apparently astounded and feeling the ache in his own mending ribs, asks, "How come?" And Byron answers that he is wearing a military flak jacket. "Weighs only 7 ounces," he says. To which Dan says, "I want one of those." And Byron removes his and he says, "It's yours." Well, 4 days later, Christmas Eve, the Oilers tangled with the Miami Dolphins. Both quarterbacks were playing with cracked ribs. Bob Greasy could not connect with his passes. But Houston quarterback Dan Pastorini could and did. 20 of 29 for 306 yards. The Oilers won, of course, 17-9. And again on New Year's Eve, Dan Field marshaled his Houston team to victory. 31-14 over New England's Patriots. And, yes, he led the Oilers straight into the playoffs that season. That flak jacket put 5 more seasons on Dan Pastorini's NFL career, at least that's what they say. Because that December night in Houston's Methodist Hospital, he vowed never again to play without that miraculous lightweight body armor. You know, I'm told the NFL has no regulations about flak jackets or the like, and knowing what we know, it's hard to imagine why, but I'll tell you this much more. Dan Pastorini was sidelined in 1980, sidelined with an injury only 5 games into the season, and he was wearing that trusted memento of the night two strangers came to call. He was wearing his flak jacket, but his season was still over. Broken leg? Only now you know the rest of the story.

0: fucking bitch.
1: 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Variety without limits.

Now, the rest of the story. In 79, it was the hottest sex manual ever written. And it hit the stands. And it shocked a few. But it did not rock the nation. For in many ways, the United States lost its illusions through the 70s. So by the time the book was available to the public and the public was prepared for Plain Facts, that was the name of this sex manual, Plain Facts, never before had such a frank and detailed discussion of sexual matters appeared in print. For indeed, these that we're discussing were the 70s of a century past. The book was written, first appeared in 1879, and this is the rest of the story. You know, it all began once upon a honeymoon. The honeymoon of Dr. John Harvey and his bride Ella. In fact, John and Ella actually spent their honeymoon in New England writing a 504-page sex manual, an in-depth discourse on human sex and sexuality, years before Sigmund Freud would even approach the subject. In the book's preface, Dr. John wrote, "It is hoped that the reader will bear in mind that the language of science is always chaste in itself, that it's only through a corrupt imagination that it becomes vested with impurity." And that expressed, the bride and groom proceeded to inform their readers, as few non-physicians ever had. And one of the big reasons this publication was widely accepted was that for all of its frankness, it fervently parroted the mores of its era. Give you an example. Illicit intercourse is a loathsome ulcer

0: ideas intrude. Plain facts. Apparently an instant success. Sold well for many years. Plain facts. Perhaps a significant footnote that throughout their long and otherwise prosperous marriage, John and Ella had no children of their own. They did, however, manage to rear and educate 42 orphans. 42 orphans. And one thing more. John, the medical doctor, who tried to make the world's most whispered subject as acceptable as motherhood and apple pie, he later did something with his brother that made them both world famous. He co-invented cornflakes. That's right. The respected Michigan physician who spent his honeymoon writing a sex manual was Dr. John Harvey Kellogg. And now you know the rest of the story.
1: It was late at night, and yet at 1600 Pennsylvania Avenue, there was one light in an upstairs window in the room where President Harry Truman sat sleepless and pondering. No other United States president had ever faced a decision quite like this one. To bomb or not to bomb, that was the question. At the time, no other nation on earth had the big bomb. Just to threaten its use should be decisive, but to be convincing, if he said it, he'd have to mean it. This was the consideration tormenting President Truman through that long night. Back off, and the free world was in jeopardy. Rush forward, and history might remember him as a madman. So here is our president. He is ransacking his mind. He is searching his soul. He is wondering at the millions of deaths and the far-reaching ramifications should he decide to invoke the atom bomb. If his decision was yes, was the technology there? Now, there was no question about that. The bomb had been demonstrated viable. By the dawn's early light of July 16, 1945, near the Alamogordo Air Base, 120 miles south of Albuquerque, New Mexico, one such bomb had been detonated. It had been cradled atop a steel tower, surrounded by scientific equipment, fearfully observed from bunkers 5.5 miles away. The brilliant flash of light made mountains 10 miles distant glow, and then and there was unleashed more destructive energy by 400 million times than anything ever before. So we knew it would work. That test day, the mushroom cloud had reached 7.5 miles into the sky, and the steel tower that had held the bomb was vaporized, just vaporized. The desert floor was fused into a mile-wide crust of glass. So, yes, we knew the bomb would work. This was the awesome instrument of destruction that was President Truman's to use or to refuse. And now he must make up his mind. Should he pull the trigger? And that night, the agonizing contemplation brought forth a decision. The following day, a certain ambassador was summoned to the White House. Senator Henry Jackson of Senate Armed Services was present as a witness when President Truman told the ambassador, "We're going to drop it on you. We're going to drop it on you." No, this time the president did not drop the bomb. This time he didn't have to. Hiroshima and Nagasaki had already been obliterated in August of 1945. That was a year previous. So this new adversary knew that our country, our president, meant business. And this new adversary quickly complied with President Truman's demand to get their troops out of Iran within 48 hours. Indeed, they were out of Iran in 24 hours after Ambassador Andre Gromyko relayed word that this was not a bluff, that Harry Truman was quite prepared and willing to make a wasteland out of Moscow. Out of Moscow? Out of Moscow. And now you know the rest of the story.
2: Now, the rest of the story. Armand was only 4 years young when his physician father began taking him on house calls, It made a lasting and positive impact.

0: impression on the boy. For as long as he could remember, Armand wished with all his heart to follow in his father's footsteps. Since Daddy had worked his way through Columbia University Medical School, that's where Armand wanted to study. And in 1917, after 2 years of pre-med, he did. In fact, the same registrar who processed his father's application to Columbia also processed Armand's. The young man succeeded splendidly as a medical student. He was elected a member of the Alpha Omega Alpha, the ultimately prestigious medical honors society. He was called brilliant by the internationally renowned bacteriologist Hans Zintzer. He graduated in the top 10 of his class and was named his class's most promising by two of the school's most distinguished faculty members. He was awarded one of Bellevue Hospital's coveted internships. Only two were offered. And most extraordinary of all, Armand was perhaps the first medical student in history to have made $1 million while he was still in school. Now today, most of 100 years later, the rest of us remember Armand Hammer, as the legendary chairman and chief executive officer of the Occidental Petroleum Company, and as an entrepreneur, and as an art collector, and a diplomat whose rapport with the Russians led to billions of dollars in trade. But now you know that he was, in addition to all that, a physician. But this is the rest of the story. Posterity will first recognize Armand Hammer as a businessman. His family was in the drug business to begin with, but it was he who, while still in medical school, engineered the cornering of certain drug markets which made him rich. He was almost 60 years old before becoming interested in the Occidental Petroleum Company. The phenomenal success he made of it is now world famous. However, Armand Hammer, in May of 1972, that was 1 year before resigning the positions of president and chief operating officer, presided over the most remarkable, memorable stockholders meeting of his entire career. It was Oxy's annual, was held in the ballroom of the Beverly Hilton in Los Angeles, and an elderly woman, one of the shareholders, tripped on a step, and the fall knocked her unconscious. Another shareholder grabbed a floor microphone and shouted into it, "Is there a doctor in the house?" Well, of course there was. The president of the company, Dr. Armand Hammer, who rushed to the side of the unconscious woman and revived her and called for an ambulance. But what makes that extraordinary is this. When Armand graduated from Columbia Medical, he learned that he could not begin his internship for another 6 months, so he decided to fill the interim with adventure. And he never did get back to medicine, at least until May 1972, when he revived that woman at the stockholders' meeting. So, yes, I do mean to say that more than a half century had elapsed between Hammer's med school graduation and his first opportunity to practice medicine at the age of 74. Only now you know the rest of the story.
1: Now, the rest of the story. Jim's mother, Carolyn, was out there in the audience, really enjoying the show. She especially liked the immaculately synchronized high-kicking chorus line. Six girl dancers all decked out in sparkly, skimpy costumes. That is, she liked the chorus line until she found out that the girls were actually boys. That one of them was her own son, Jim. Well, he'd promised his mother a surprise. She got one. How on earth had her sweet, sensible, decent 19-year-old ever become mixed up in a thing like this? Well, that is the rest of the story. More than anything right now, the household needed money. Dad had just died. Jeannie had just been born. So the family was down to Carolyn, her infant daughter, and her two sons, Harry and Jim. The boys were so eager to contribute to the family income that they practically competed. Jim, the younger, who wrapped packages all day at Wanamaker's department store, was losing the contest. But one day, the staff at Wanamaker shipping room started talking, whispering, really, about the female impersonators down at Keith's 86th Street Theater. Only in New York, one of the gossips exclaimed. Another remarked that the young men in the show were getting $35 a week. That was the only part Jim heard. That somebody was getting paid to do something down at Keith's Theater. $35 a week, a real fortune in those days. So Jim went straight to the theater after work and asked, where do I sign up? Producer Phil Dunning said, hey, wait a minute. Can you dance? Well, Jim had to think a second. A pal down at the Lenox Hill Settlement House had taught him to do the Peabody a while back. Okay. Oh, sure. He could dance. Phil Dunning said, good, get in a costume and start rehearsing with the fellas. So, Jim went back to the dressing room. He met the fellas. They were Navy men. Phil Dunning had hired Navy men off the USS George Washington. The novelty act he had hired them for was called Every Sailor. And then Jim found out just what that novelty act was all about. It was guys wearing girls' clothing. Guys dressed up as girls. But it was also about $35 a week. So Jim joined the show. And yes, his mother did see it. And afterwards, she did not scream. She did not pout. She did not even complain. She simply looked her son in the eye and said, you had better get an education. The show ran for 8 more weeks, after which Jim, as promised, retired from show business. To the relief of everyone, he got a nice, quiet, well-paying job at a brokerage house on Broad Street. His days in the kick chorus line were over. A life of common sense and responsibility had begun for the teenager who in 1919 made his show business debut in drag. A lovable New York chorus boy named Jimmy Cagney. And now you know the rest of the story. Now, the rest of the story. Chicago, y'all just think your streets are tough today. In the roaring 20s, the brothers of the hood really knew how to get it on. I mean, these gangs were gangs. You think today's journalists are hard-hitting. Wait till you hear what one Chicago newspaper man did in 1925. I'll bet you would not have done it. I'll bet you would not have called Rudolfo Danquangola nasty names in print. You see, Rudy had whole mobs behind him, eager to do his bidding. And here was this editorial writer for the Chicago Tribune, denigrating the immigrant who had dared to take over, even making fun of his Italian name, saying things like somebody should have quietly drowned him years ago. Well, I ask you, how does the notorious Rudy Danquangola take such disrespect? He writes a letter specifically to the newspaper editor, the one who had slandered him. He wrote, quote, the above-mentioned editorial is at least the second scurrilous personal attack that you have made upon me, my race, and my father's name. You slur my Italian ancestry. You cast ridicule upon my Italian name. You cast doubt upon my manhood. I call you in return a contemptible coward, and to prove which of us is the better man, I challenge you to a personal test. I prefer this test of honor to be private, so that I may give you the beating you deserve. End quote. Well, the Tribune made no comment on the matter after that, nor did the offending editor ever come out of hiding. In fact, to this day, nobody knows who he was or what happened to him. One can only imagine. But the really incredible part of all of this is that when Rudy's threat appeared elsewhere in print, a writer for the New York Evening Journal decided personally to defend the honor of his fellow newspaper man, and that writer was Frank Buck O'Neill. And Buck O'Neill came out and challenged Rudy Danquangola to a fist fight. I told you these were rough, tough times. Anyway, Rudy was in New York on business, so he enthusiastically took O'Neill up on his offer. They met in the quietest place they could find, the roof garden of the Ambassador Hotel. Now, newspaper man Frank was a rather good boxer. But I want to tell you, when he felt Dan Quangola's fist land on his jaw like an anvil, he knew he was in trouble. No, there were no goons to defend their boss, not on either side. And when it was over, though Rudy had clearly won, both men walked away with each other's respect. It's difficult to envision such an era these days, even for those who recall it. But once upon a time, an Italian-American, not a gangster, but a movie star, had to defend his ancestry and his manhood in a brawl, even though the only mobs he bossed were millions of women. Of course, you know that notorious sheik of silent films. You know him as Rudolfo Dantanguola? Well, not exactly. You remember him as Rudolph Valentino. Only now you know the rest of the story.
2: Now, the rest of the story. Farmer Joe had had enough. He looked around him at the tiny unpainted farmhouse, at the long dusty trail leading away from it, at the old hay wagon and the understocked barn and the underfed livestock and the woman he'd married and promised the world and had given a life of hard labor instead. And as he looked and remembered and regretted, Joe thought to himself he had worked his entire life for nothing. So Farmer Joe had had enough. And you might have known if you'd seen him that day, that June 20 day, standing on the farmhouse porch, shoulders slumped, head down, his faded felt hat hiding his eyes. At least that's the way his son and daughter-in-law saw him as they drove away. They would never see him again. For the next morning, Joe walked up behind his wife Susie in the farmyard and put a bullet in the back of her head. And then he went inside the farmhouse and put a pistol to his own temple. Shortly before noon, hired hands found both of them dead. His sons were promptly notified and questioned by authorities. The coroner's main curiosity was why. Ernie told him how hard the Depression had been on farmers, particularly raisin farmers, and how worried his dad had been about making ends meet recent months, recent years. His sons had tried to encourage him, had said, "Look, Pop, one of these days liquor will be legal again, and we can make wine out of those grapes." "Wine," the old man had growled. "What on earth did the family know about making wine?" "Well, we'll go to the library and learn," the boys said. But it was too late for hollow dreams. By then, Dad was much wearied by many long, lean seasons and overwhelmed by the financial difficulties of the moment. Too beaten down by yesterday and today to even want to embrace tomorrow. What a wasteful shame. A little over 5 months, that's all it would have been if Dad could just have hung on. For Joe, the dejected raisin farmer, took his wife's life and then his own on June 21, 1933, and the Volstead Act, the law outlawing liquor, was repealed the following December 5. 24 weeks later. Once upon a tragic waste, there was a struggling raisin farm on the outskirts of Fresno, California, which might have become the birthplace of a winery dynasty. But Joe's grieving sons sold the 200 acres that had driven their dad to irresistible depression. And then they went to the Modesto Public Library, and from a pamphlet on fermentation, they learned the business that their father might have learned. Today, the world knows well the enterprise that began with a library booklet and two brothers' life savings of less than $1,000. The next time you see printed or hear the spoken names Ernest and Julio Gallo, you will envision a despondent farmer standing on the porch of an unpainted farmhouse who, for an answer to his prayers, had only to wait for another 167 days. And you will know the rest of the story.
1: Now, the rest of the story. Robert Hutchings Goddard. I knew him. A physics professor at Clark University in Worcester, Massachusetts. Also a pioneer in the field of rocketry. In fact, Goddard actually built the first two-stage rocket in 1914. 5 years later, he published a report that would spin scientific heads the world over.
2: The article was called A Method of Reaching Extreme Altitudes, wherein he predicted that rockets would someday break free of the Earth's gravity and travel to the moon. But it was one of his conclusions in that report which sparked the controversy, specifically that a rocket could propel itself through a vacuum. Now, this was not an entirely revolutionary concept. 19th century science fiction author Jules Verne had conceived it. Today, of course, we recognize this as the principle of jet propulsion. We know that atmosphere is not required to propel a spaceship. But in 1919, for a physics professor to propose that principle as fact, that was indeed revolutionary. In fact, I'm going to read to you from the editorial page of the New York Times, published January 13, 1920, under the heading A Severe Strain on Credulity. And the item says, quote, as a method of sending a missile to the higher and even to the highest part of the Earth's atmospheric envelope, Professor Goddard's multiple charge rocket is a practicable and therefore promising device. It's when one considers the multiple charge rocket as a traveler to the moon that one begins to doubt, I'm still quoting, for after the rocket quits our air and really starts on its longer journey, its flight would be neither accelerated nor maintained by the explosion of the charges. And to claim that it would be is to deny a fundamental law of dynamics. That Professor Goddard does not know the relation of action to reaction and of the need to have something better than a vacuum against which to react, to say that would be absurd. Of course, he only seems to lack the knowledge ladled out daily in high schools, end quote. And that is the New York Times. Now, remember January 1920. But the ridicule of Goddard's idea, though widespread, was not universal. One newspaper actually defended him, saying, quote, Goddard's monograph, A Method of Reaching Extreme Altitudes, is a classic. And that article went on to praise the professor's many contributions, to applaud the fact that he was, quote, not content with mathematical models and theories, but rather designed and helped build his own rocket. You know what? That article supporting Goddard effectively challenged the New York Times editorial. It was also printed in the New York Times. It was a retraction, published later and ending with the words, quote, the Times regrets the error. And one thing more, that official retraction, the retraction was printed the first and only time, July 17, 1969, just 4 days before Apollo 11 astronaut Neil Armstrong set foot on the moon. That's right. It took the Times almost a full half century to get in step with the Times. Only now you know the rest of the story. Do

swirling dust clouds. Make them like bits of chaff before the wind, like fire that burns the woods.

The rest of the story. His name was Edward Everett. In his day, America's foremost orator. Once a noted Boston minister and professor of Greek, Everett subsequently became president of Harvard, governor of Massachusetts, United States senator, minister to England, secretary of state. But of all of his political and scholarly achievements, Edward Everett was best known, best loved, most respected for his oratory. At public speaking, my, he was the craftsman's craftsman, sometimes devoting months of preparation to a single speech. For Everett, a 100-page oration was nothing. Yet there was no record of his ever having referred to as much as a single note. And more than his words were memorized, for every emphasis, every pause, every gesture was well rehearsed, dependable, flawless. He had appeared to speak under every prestigious circumstance. His oratory in Washington had been repeated 100 times throughout the country. The monies from his speeches frequently went to philanthropies. So in many ways, the oration he was scheduled to speak in Pennsylvania on October 23 would be just one more speech. The organizers of the dedicatory ceremony, in order to meet Everett's convenience, postponed the occasion for almost a month. And when at last a date was set and Everett arrived in town, pandemonium. A superstar was in their midst. He'd come 3 days early to study the area, to get the feel of it. A number of news sources kept him abreast of current events so that the references in his speech would be accurate and up to the moment. And up to that moment, he was revising his manuscript, scrupulously editing and juxtaposing paragraphs. Endlessly, tirelessly, he rehearsed, bracketed portions for omission. He had timed his delivery to accommodate a specific 2 hours. Now all was in readiness, and when he rose to the platform, a deafening eruption of applause, and when he began, and throughout his oration, a near reverent silence. His mind and utterance moved deftly from thought to thought, each sentence perfectly balanced. His white hair, his erect form, his graceful pose, his faultless gesticulation, his becoming attire and his poise, his self-control, his clear voice and his knowledge, his precision and oratorical power, all of these combined to weave a spell about the audience, to mesmerize them, to hold them. And then it was over. 1 hour and 57 totally memorized minutes. And the ovation was tremendous. The incomparable Edward Everett had done it again. Now, there was another speaker that afternoon, having not been officially invited to attend the ceremony, much less to speak. His presence, his smattering dedicatory remarks, were greeted with indifference. Following a tolerant rustle of applause, many privately expressed disappointment. Some expressed it publicly. In fact, this second-string speaker knew that he had failed. He had been outclassed by Edward Everett's stunning oratory on that Thursday afternoon so long ago. You see, the squeaky-voiced speaker who was forced to follow Everett's eloquent act was President Abraham Lincoln. But because he, Lincoln, also spoke that afternoon, Edward Everett's oratory was not the only Gettysburg address. And now you know the rest of the story. Now, the rest of the story. It began as calamities often do, with a trifling thing. A boy was walking downtown one evening in early March when he spotted a man in uniform, a soldier. Momentarily overcome with mischief, the boy reached into a snowbank, patted a nice round snowball into shape, and then he threw the snowball at the soldier. Well, the missile found its mark. And the soldier, angry, chased the boy and caught him and shook him. The boy cried for help. Some men gathered around and began admonishing the soldier for treating a young boy so roughly. The soldier, still fuming, told the grown-ups to mind their own business. The men started pushing the soldier around. See how you like it. Well, the soldier called for his superior, Captain Preston, who was nearby. Preston hurried to the scene, accompanied by a half dozen other soldiers, each armed, and by then the crowd of civilians had grown into a mob. I mean an ugly, threatening mob. They began manhandling the soldiers. Some of the soldiers drew their weapons and fired. Several men were injured. 5 fell dead. And this is the rest of the story. All 8 soldiers were arrested and charged with murder. They were to be tried not by court-martial, but in a civil court. Unpopular as were the defendants, not an attorney could be found who would take their case. And then a friend of Captain Preston's went personally to see John.
And John was one of the sharpest lawyers in town. If anybody could get the soldiers off, John could. Preston's friend pleaded with him, and at last John accepted. The attorney's own colleagues and friends were shocked at his decision to defend those murderers. Some acquaintances made fun of John, others outright told him off. Nobody approved. And the scorn took a ponderous toll on the attorney. More significantly, he realized that such a case could ruin his law practice. But he also knew that his clients were dead men without him, so he investigated, carefully prepared his case, and on October 24, the case went to trial. In court, John proved that Captain Preston had given no order to fire, that Preston's men had only used their weapons in self-defense. Preston was acquitted, as were the others, except for two, and those two were let off with a comparatively light reprimand. For his services, John received a modest fee and a torrent of public indignation. Very nearly a nervous breakdown, but he consoled himself in the knowledge that justice had been done, and also history had been made. For this shooting in the streets of Boston on the night of March 5, 1770, forever after remembered as the Boston Massacre, was among the fatal events that precipitated the American Revolution. And John, the defense attorney, the living casualty of the Boston Massacre, the colonist who threw away his law practice to side with a handful of British soldiers, the barrister who put a fair trial ahead of his own reputation. He eventually recovered his own reputation. He recovered his good name and more. For John was John Adams, who one subsequent day became the second president of the United States. And now you know the rest of the story.

0: Now, the rest of the story. Established in Boston August 7, 1721, it was the fourth newspaper printed in the English colonies, the New England Courant, it was called. And mid-April the following year, an intriguing series began in that newspaper. A succession of letters written by a wise old lady named Silence Dugood. Now, Mrs. Dugood described herself as the widow of a country minister. She endeared herself to her readers through a touching autobiographical sketch. She had been born, she said, on a shipboard en route to New England. Her father had died during the voyage. As a young girl, she had become an indentured servant and apprentice to the preacher she would one day marry. And that she was better educated than many women of her time, she owed to her future husband's well-stocked library. Married, mother of three, widowed, now living quietly in the country, Silence Dugood paused to share her life and opinions with the readers of the New England Courant. Her opinions were the most popular aspect of her writing, admittedly inclined, quote, to observe and reprove the faults of others. Mrs. Dugood lavishly observed and reproved in print. She ridiculed women's hooped petticoats. She admonished drunkards and attacked religious hypocrites. She advocated education for young women and suggested compensation insurance for widows and spinsters. I am an enemy to vice and a friend to virtue, she wrote. I am of an extensive charity and a great forgiver of private injuries, a hearty lover of the clergy and all good men, and a mortal enemy to arbitrary government and unlimited power. And with each new installment of the New England Courant, the circle of Mrs. Dugood's devotees enlarged. Among her Boston readers, there was widespread speculation as to who she was. Not even the newspaper's publisher knew, because Mrs. Dugood deposited each letter under the printing house door in the dead of night. Well, now it can be told. The wise old lady known as Silence Dugood did not exist. She was the product of the imagination and the gifted pen of a 16-year-old boy. Throughout the series of 14 installments, he commented on manners and morals and satirized the students of Harvard College, scoffed at fashions in women's clothing, even attacked religious hypocrisy, and all the while pretending to be the wise old widow of a country minister. And so deft was his writing that not even the newspaper's publisher could guess the true identity of the author, and he, of all people, should have guessed. Because the talented youngster who secretly composed and surreptitiously submitted the opinions of Silence Dugood, he was the publisher's own 16-year-old brother. Apprenticed as a printer, the young man wished only to see his writing appear in his brother's newspaper. Of course, if he'd asked outright, he'd probably have been turned down. So the precocious youngster quietly reveled in his first critical acclaim. We remember his many subsequent accomplishments, the wide range of later roles for which he would take credit. All but forgotten is his first role as a wise old lady named Silence Dugood, the colorful character that sprang from the 16-year-old imagination of Benjamin Franklin. Only now, you know the rest of the story.
1: A singer named Marlene Way was in the middle of the nightmare of her show business career, the toughest audience she had ever faced. She was two songs into the show, and the audience was staring back at her. I mean, silent and motionless, like an oil painting. And Marlene realized that this was what performers meant when they talked about dying on stage. At 20, she had already triumphed on national television. It had seemed that no show business challenge was beyond her ability, but now for the first time in her career, she was failing to beguile an audience. And a captive audience at that, at a Muskegon, Michigan nursing home. Well, this is the rest of the story. Overnight, it seemed, young Marlene Way, working class girl, serviceman's wife, had risen from hometown anonymity to national celebrity. Her big break was on the Steve Allen Show. She appeared twice in 1 week during the fall of 1957. Now, you may never have heard of Marlene Way, but more than 30 years ago, She was three decades ahead of her time. She was a one-woman vanguard for what has become a widespread entertainment phenomenon. Marlene Way was an Elvis impersonator. She would appear on stage gyrating and lip-syncing to recordings of the then alive and thriving Elvis Presley, and her act was a showstopper. Until that one afternoon, Marlene and her manager, as a goodwill gesture, had booked an engagement in a nursing home in Marlene's hometown. Surely they thought a live performance by this bubbly five-foot dynamo, the local girl who had made good, would brighten an otherwise dreary day for the elderly residents. But the opening song fell flat. The second number, flatter, yet there seemed something unreachable, inconsolable, in the vacant expressions of those gathered to hear her until... Until Marlene's young manager, whose job theretofore had been little more than lugging costumes and makeup and props and playing the Elvis recordings, suddenly he, sensing disaster, spontaneously switched the musical lineup. He put on the rollicking recording of Jailhouse Rock, and as Marlene, bewildered, improvised, her young manager dashed out onto the stage. He took center stage. He began dancing, grinning widely, flailing wildly. This totally inexperienced non-performer gave the performance of a lifetime, rocking and bopping to the music that would become classic, then moving out among his audience, still dancing, shaking their hands, looking into the weary eyes and making them smile back at him, until some responding were clapping to the music, others were actually singing along, and for the next hour, where gloom had presided and would return, there was wonderful, palpable, seeable, hearable joy. Each number was a applauded more heartily than the one before, and when the show was over, and when the nursing home residents approached Marlene and her manager, one by one, they said over and over, "Please come again." From that day, Marlene Way never doubted that her manager, this teenage boy who had carried her gear and helped her career, this teenage boy himself would sway audiences on his own one day. And so it came to pass. For the man that perspiring, inspiring boy became was televangelist Jim Baker. And now you know the rest of the story.
2: Now, the rest of the story. For years, no New Yorker could pass the old Trinity Church on Wall Street without thinking of William. It was he who had donated the heavy equipment necessary to build it. He, William, one of the most elegant, respected men in the entire city. Scottish-born son of a Presbyterian minister. William moved to New York in 1691. The ladies about town were mad for him. One beautiful one named Sarah married him. They lived in a fashionable neighborhood in an impressive stone house a block east of Hanover Square. Their wealth and taste was reflected in their possessions, in their fine imported furnishings, in their handsome wine cellar, in their almost 9 pounds of silverware, in their huge Turkish tapestries, said to have been the first ever seen in New York. William remained a most community-minded gentleman. His personal interest in the construction of Trinity Church and his financial and material contributions to the project made that dream a reality. Eventually, inevitably, William's upstanding, outstanding reputation spread overseas. The King of England had it up to here with the piracy in the Indian Ocean. Somehow he declared these predators must be crushed, and the innocent British merchant they victimized must be protected. Well, the king challenged Privy Council members to find somebody honest enough and brave enough and resourceful enough to lead an expedition against the dreaded pirates, and the search for such a hero ended abruptly with the suggestion of New Yorker William. The Earl of Bellomont reported this recommendation to the king in October of 1695. The recommendation was accepted. William was apprised and solemnly agreed to the enormous and dangerous responsibility. For king and country, he would trade the luxury of his urbane existence for the mantle of a pirate hunter. An appropriate vessel was outfitted for him, a 275-ton floating war machine, bristling with 36 guns. And then Buttoning himself into the distinguished uniform of a British naval officer, William kissed his wife and small daughter goodbye, and he was escorted by prominent businessmen and public officials to the East River dock, where he boarded his ship and disappeared in the distance, never to return. Oh, they heard the stories, albeit incredulously. For who might have imagined such a gentleman turned so ferociously bad, plundering, torturing, killing, a pirate hunter turned pirate, eventually caught and hanged at Execution Dock in London, May 23, 1701. Oh yes, the world remembers the vicious, notorious seafarer who sailed under the black flag. But now you have met Sweet William, one of the founders of New York's Trinity Church, the ever-so-good guy who became Captain Kidd. And now you know the rest of the story. Now, the rest of the story. May 15, 1984. Archaeological history was made. Scientists on an expedition funded by the National Geographic Society, digging near the mysterious Blue River in the jungles of northeast Guatemala, 10.5 feet down, struck the roof of something. The roof of a buried structure of some kind. One of the diggers almost fell through, was pulled to safety by his comrades. A miniature television camera was then lowered through the crumbling hole. Next, artificial lighting equipment. The explorers had to know what was down there, not only for their own safety when they entered, but to make certain that a larger opening would not harm something priceless. As the camera's eye scanned the chamber, archaeologists observed on a monitor above ground, and what they saw so thrilled them that George Stewart, a leader of the expedition, started crying. It was the first such find in the area in 20 years, a tomb, the immaculately preserved tomb of a nobleman who had died more than 1,500 years before. His civilization was that of the ancient and remarkably sophisticated Maya Indians. The subterranean circular room where he lay was cavernous, some 13 feet in diameter, with a ceiling 7 feet high. His skeleton appeared to be that of a male in his 30s. Nearby artifacts clearly described his importance in Mayan society. Was he a ruler, an administrator of some sort? Our uncertainty reflects how little we know of that era of Mayan history. Also discovered in the vault were beads of carved jade and 15 ceramic vessels, some inscribed with hieroglyphics, which translate Great Sun. Fine pottery at arm's length from the nobleman contained the remnants of food for his journey through eternity. And there were paintings, huge, marvelous paintings. And yet the most valuable, the most incredible find of all was a solitary ceramic pot, the likes of which had never been unearthed anywhere before. Now bear in mind, in the years since that Maya nobleman was laid to rest, Rome fell, and Charlemagne reigned, and Mozart composed. The American Civil War raged, as did two world wars. 1,500 years of human history has passed, as that ancient tomb and all of its contents have remained undisturbed. And yet there it is. There it is, that mysterious ceramic pot, taunting modernity from the dim distant yesterdays. We think we're so smart, so original. Maybe we're not. For deep in the dense, remote jungle of Guatemala, some 17 feet below the surface of the soil, scientists plunged to retrieve a jar, a relic of an extinct civilization, a flanged vessel which had something in common with medicine bottles of our own sophisticated time. The design is virtually identical. The lid, the top of that 1,500-year-old pot, was most difficult to remove, not because it was sealed, not because it was stuck, but because it was designed, like today's pill bottles, to be child-proof. And now you know the rest of the story. Now, the rest of the story. Little Franciscus had been fascinated by the big noise
3: for as long as he could remember. You see, his daddy kept a considerable supply of gunpowder in the house. As manager of a large country estate, he used it often and for various purposes, for blowing out tree stumps, for frightening predators away from the sheep, for hunting, and so on. Well, anyway, the little boy loved hearing the ferocious sound that the gunpowder made. He was continually amazed that such a small amount produced such enormous results. What if, he wondered, what if the entire contents of his daddy's gunpowder pouch exploded at once? What a marvelous noise that would make! So, the curious child waited until his parents were gone from the house, and then he crept to the not-too-secret place where Dad thought he had hidden the gunpowder. The youngster brought the pouch to the kitchen, tossed it onto the lighted stove. Oh, you bet, there was a tremendous blast. The stove blew to pieces. The house shook. Little Franciscus was only 7. But this is the rest of the story. Somehow Adam and Anna knew that their only child was doomed from the start. Since infancy, he had been plagued by fevers and various illnesses to which he almost succumbed more than once. In fact, when Franciscus was not quite 3, he fell so seriously ill that his parents thought he had died. His tiny body became rigid and still. His breathing appeared to have stopped. So convinced were Adam and Anna of their little boy's demise that they summoned the village carpenter and ordered a coffin of appropriate size. Now, in the low-lying marshlands where the family lived, there was a high infant mortality rate. Presumably dampness and mosquito-borne maladies contributed significantly. Adam did have his son vaccinated, which was vanguard medicine in those days, but it did not seem to help. In fact, it may have hurt, for undulant body temperature and fainting spells would continue to weaken the child after that. And then one day, as you have learned, he decided to experiment with his father's gunpowder. But, just as little Franciscus survived his childhood illnesses, he lived to tell of the terrible explosion that almost took his life. The shock wave that knocked him off his feet, but that in itself probably saved him from flying debris. His parents kept the mangled stove, perhaps as a reminder of their son's good fortune. It was only the beginning of that, for Franciscus not only lived a long and a prosperous life thereafter, he rose to the very pinnacle of his profession. Today, history books describe his spectacular, unparalleled success as a performer a century and a half ago. Concert halls still overflow with the music he left behind. But now whenever you hear that music, I hope you'll remember a little Hungarian boy so sick that a custom-made coffin once waited for him, a child whose love of sensational sounds almost killed him, but who lived to give sound an unprecedented majesty. For lucky little Franciscus became the amazing pianist and immortal composer Franz Liszt. And now you know the rest of the story.

My father taught me many things. He taught me in this room. He taught me, keep your friends close, but your enemies closer.

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0: Now, the rest of the story. It was Edward Noble's fondest boyhood dream to make a fortune, to get rich. Ed attended Syracuse and Yale universities. He kept himself in pocket money as a reporter for the Watertown Daily Times, as treasurer for the Governor Athenian Society, as manager of a dining club. Each of those ventures was a moderate success, but the end of the rainbow was still beyond the horizon. When Ed left Yale, he chose advertising as his profession. He joined the New York advertising firm as a space salesman, became familiar with the profits made in advertised specialties, and he kept his eyes open for a specialty item he might promote on his own. Ed Noble discovered that item in 1913. He was 30 by then, and he had met a Cleveland chocolate manufacturer named Clarence Crane. Crane produced Merry Garden chocolates, among other confections. One of his lesser products intrigued Ed Noble. It was a peppermint candy. A peppermint-flavored candy which Crane manufactured on a pharmaceutical pill machine. Ed suggested it might be marketed as an after-dinner mint. Crane was reluctant, said the product was a slow mover. Ed remained confident in his promotional idea. Eventually, the two compromised. Ed could have the trademark and the entire stock of peppermint candy for $5,000. Well, Ed didn't have $5,000, but he cleaned out his savings, borrowed from friends, came up with $3,900. All right, it was a deal. But now Ed Noble, the young man who was going to make a fortune in advertising, was broke. On the bright side, he was in business for himself, but he was stuck with what seemed to many the least likely product in the history of the candy industry. So you know what he did? He walked into the nearest saloon, told the proprietor to keep the cardboard display container of peppermint candy beside the cash register. On the cardboard container was printed 5 cents. Now make sure, Ed told the proprietor, to give your customers at least 5 cents in change whenever you can. And the proprietor did. And one day, the profits from Ed Noble's peppermint-flavored candy blossomed into an empire of nickels. Innumerable saloons and restaurants later, in 1925, it had grown to an $11.5 million business. The company continued to net $1 million a year. 1938, it was worth $22 million. In fact, Ed Noble's nickel-at-a-time after-dinner mint fortune eventually acquired, among other things, this ABC network. For many years, Ed continued to manage the details of what he called a happy, whimsical little business. The cash register candy, his nothing, enclosed by a circle. So next time you stand at the supermarket checkout counter and see that conglomeration of nickel-nacks over, around, and under, and on, inundating the cash register, you'll remember how it all began. The day Ed Noble taught that technique and made a mint. The hole-in-the-middle mint you know as the Lifesaver. Only now, you know the rest of the story. Now, the rest of the story. Rose really wanted a baby girl. She already had 3 sons and was pregnant again. Surely this would be her last child, so she did not want a boy. The doctor, for some reason, seemed certain Rose would get her wish. I guarantee it's going to be a girl, he said. That was the happy assurance Rose had waited for. With her due date 2 weeks away, she went home, painted the nursery pink. Then she bought a pink crib, pink blankets, and tiny pink sweaters. She even made a little bow for the infant's hair with pink ribbon. But still, Rose was dissatisfied that she had changed her luck. So, considering all 3 of her boys had been born at home in Rose's bedroom, she arranged to have this child born in a hospital, and it was. Although something had gone wrong with the doctor's crystal ball and Rose's positive pink thinking, and once again, only now in a hospital delivery room, she was to hear the familiar words, "It's a boy." Well, Rose bravely accepted her destiny to be the mother of sons, and she named this new one Joey. The youngest by 5 years, he grew up normally, seemed in many ways like his older brothers. But by the age of 11, it was clear that Joey was different. Whereas John and Bobby and Frank were big, strapping boys, aggressive, keen on sports, little Joey seemed just to have stopped growing. As the months and years went by, this littlest one sought to emulate his athletically talented brothers. They were everything he wanted to be. So, since the older boys had already proved themselves in team competition, little Joey was determined to do so as well. But in tryouts, well, he was sometimes passed over because he was too small. Playing baseball, his favorite sport, he was distinguished mostly for his narrow strike zone. Joey was least successful in football. One day when his team's quarterback got hurt, little Joey inherited the position, but he could barely see over the other boys on the line, and consequently he had no idea where his receivers were. Entering high school, this runt of the family weighed less than 100 pounds and stood shy of 5 feet tall. He did his best, but by sophomore year, this competition with his brothers was becoming too much for him, so he asked his coach if he could quit the football team. Well, Coach Ross could see what was going on here, and he said, "Look, why don't you stay on a while? Even if you don't play, at least you'll be involved, and who can tell? All you have to do is grow, and you just might develop into a pretty good football player someday." Well, little Joey stayed on the team. But that was the last encouragement he was to receive from Coach Ross. All that year, he got only one chance to play, and that solitary performance was far from spectacular. Who might then have guessed that the boy who, according to his mother's hopes, was supposed to have been a girl, the runt in a family of tall, powerful athletes, that he, by his senior year in high school, would fill out to 175 pounds and grow to more than 6 feet tall. You see, little Joey, the boy too short for sports, the high school football player least likely to succeed, why, he became a Super Bowl success, the record-shattering quarterback the Pro Football Hall of Fame remembers as Joe Namath. Only now, you know the rest of the story.
1: In the photographic collection of the Bavarian National Museum in Munich, Germany, is a daguerreotype dated 1839. It was taken by Louis Daguerre himself, apparently from the highest window of a Paris building. Now listen carefully. The scene is of a beautiful boulevard stretching into the distance. On the sidewalk below, a man stands with one foot up on a bootblack platform, a tiny, blurry image. The first human figure ever photographed. Something else intriguing about this Paris cityscape, something almost unearthly. Looking at the picture, one slowly becomes aware of it. And from then on, you'll be haunted by it. Louis Daguerre was an opera scenery painter, you know, with an unquenchable scientific curiosity. For many years, he worked with photographic pioneer Nepiche toward the perfection of so-called heliographic reproduction. After the death of Nepiche, Daguerre continued to experiment, ultimately discovering the process that was to bear his name. The early daguerreotype we have been discussing is entitled Paris Boulevard. You can appreciate the exquisite detail in this picture, even from a distance. You'll see the brickwork in the buildings, the tile work on the roofs, the individual cobblestones in the street, in the windows across the way. You'll see wooden mullions and muntins clearly defined, the pleats and the curtains easily counted. Yet, with the exception of that one tiny lonely figure in the corner, the entire boulevard, a half mile or more, plainly visible in the gleaming sunshine, is utterly devoid of life. Now, the shadows cast by the slender trees suggest that it's neither early morning nor late afternoon. The boulevard should be bustling with strollers and shoppers and horse-drawn carriages and delivery wagons, perhaps even romping dogs and children. But no one, save that one man on the corner, is anywhere in this downtown Paris scene. Pervading the ancient daguerreotype is an eerie calm, as though somebody has just dropped a neutron bomb. The glorious Paris daylight, praised as unique by generations of artists, shimmers everywhere, illuminating the intricacies of the ubiquitous lifeless objects, and observing, we are convinced, if there were life to be seen, we would see it. Down through the ages, it has been said in various ways that all around us is an unseen world. Many say that they feel its presence. Others claim to have parted the curtain and peered inside that unseen world. The skeptics cling to a claim of their own that no camera ever lied. Well, wait a minute. Now it needs to be told that that Paris Boulevard photograph by Louis Daguerre was, during the moments the daguerreotype was taken, was in fact teeming with flesh and blood phantoms. I mean, people were roaming the sidewalks and horses were pulling carriages, and yet that early daguerreotype process was so slow that only stationary objects, that only the ones which stood still could be captured on the plate, such as that one man waiting patiently for his boots to be brushed. History honors him as the first man ever photographed, but that's only because he was the one standing still. Now, you've heard it said, and will again, that the camera doesn't lie, or even perhaps the human eye. Well, don't you ever believe that. Now that you know the rest of the story.
2: Now, the rest of the story. Now, it's anything goes. I mean, pornography comes directly into your living room now through a cable. But once upon a time, you would have had to leave the country, literally leave our country, to see a pornographic movie or buy a sexually explicit publication. When Alan was living in Europe, he bought and read a dirty book. It was widely available there, and much of the material raised the young American journalist's eyebrows. When Alan returned home, he brought the book with him, and then he noticed that same book was on sale here in the United States, almost the same book, a censored version. Journalist Alan did not believe in censorship. He felt it was the American public's right to read even the most unsavory literature. In this case, a Boston publisher, the Houghton Mifflin Company, was printing a laundered version of this dirty European book at $3 a copy. Alan was outraged. So, he brought the matter to the attention of New York newspaperman Amster Spiro. Both men agreed that there was no justification for the censorship, and then Alan proposed that they publish their own version of the book in the United States, the original version, translated into English. And while the fumigated Houghton Mifflin edition was selling for $3, Alan and his friend would make their no-holds-barred edition available for 10 cents a copy. Alan spent a week at his friend's home in Connecticut, working painstakingly on the original translation, and after his 8th 18-hour day, it was finished. Alan's edition was published quickly. In days, the book was offered at booksellers and magazine stands all over the United States. 500,000 copies were sold during the first 10 days on the racks. Then the predictable legal action. Then the courts ruled that Alan's publication was to be taken off the shelves and out of the stores. And it was. But by then, Alan had made his point. The worst thing you can do to a dirty book is to try to clean it up. Californians know and respected the man that young journalist became. It was United States Senator Alan Cranston. Yes, of course the name is familiar to you. But before you evaluate what he did back in 1938... You should know something about the litigation that got his publication pulled off the shelves. The author of the original book had sued Alan for violation of copyright. It had been the author's intention to publish a watered-down version of the book in the United States because he did not want Americans to know the rest of the story. I said the author of this book did not want Americans to know, as you will soon, the rest of the story. And young Alan Cranston and fellow publisher Amster Spiro did want us to know the long-range plans of author Adolf Hitler. The long-range plans, German military expansion, liquidation of the Jews. And so they, Cranston and Spiro, published the unlaundered version of the world's most obscene book, Mein Kampf. Mein Kampf. And now you know the rest of the story.
3: Sir Charles Bunbury was horse crazy. I mean, he loved horses. Loved racing horses. He was married to one of the most beautiful women in England, but she ran off with another man, protesting that Sir Charles cared more for his horses than for her. And it must have been true, for Sir Charles never remarried. He devoted the rest of his life wholeheartedly to horse racing. And if there was anyone in the world who loved horses more passionately than Sir Charles, it was his friend Edward. Edward would drop anything, go anywhere, for the privilege of seeing a handsome new horse or watching horses compete on a racetrack. What you're about to hear happened in the year 1799 on a splendid sprawling estate called The Oaks. Fashionable and full of fun, horse lover Edward rented The Oaks country house each year for his famous Epsom Week parties. Now, actually, parties could be considered euphemistic in this context, for Edward kept his servants and his chefs on duty around the clock to accommodate the slightest whim of his week-long guests. There was dancing and gaming and cockfighting in the drawing room, mind you, but mostly there was horse racing. Each and every afternoon all through the week, there would be heat racing, 4 to 6 miles a race, primarily using older horses. And, of course, as Edward presided over the festivities, not far from his side was his friend and fellow horse lover, Sir Charles. But then one evening, while celebrating the triumph of one of Edward's horses, the two men started talking, and they came up with the idea of a mile-long race for 3-year-old colts and fillies, an ideal race to be run the following year at Epsom Downs. There had been a recent trend toward shorter races called dashes, and such a race as Edward and Sir Charles conceived had a very good sound to it. The problem was that neither could remember whose idea it was first. Neither man could recall which of them had truly sparked this innovative idea. Somebody deserved the credit, but who of the two? Well, certainly from the perspective of 200 years hence, the relevance of that consideration seems insignificant. Yet to Edward and his friend, Sir Charles Bunbury, it did matter. It mattered greatly who had godfathered this fledgling one-mile race. In the first place, the event would be named for one of them. But how to decide which? Well, Charlie and Eddie did the only thing they could do under the circumstances. They flipped a coin. They couldn't decide whose idea it was in the first place. They couldn't decide after whom the race should be named, so they flipped a coin. And I can't tell you whether it landed heads or tails. All we know for sure is that Edward won the toss. And thus a one-mile horse race, eventually extended to a mile and a half, was to bear his name. And to this day it does indeed bear his name. As indeed does its American counterpart. It was nothing ponderous. It was simply the flip of a coin that made the difference. For had Sir Charles won the toss, we would call it the Kentucky Bunbury. But the man who won was Edward the 12th Earl of Derby, which most of us U.S. pronounce Derby. So now you know the origin of the Kentucky Derby and the rest of the story.
4: Now, the rest of the story. Robert Hutchings Goddard. I knew him. A physics professor at Clark University in Worcester, Massachusetts. Also a pioneer in the field of rocketry. In fact, Goddard actually built the first two-stage rocket in 1914. 5 years later, he published a report that would spin scientific heads the world over. The article was called A Method of Reaching Extreme Altitudes, wherein he predicted that rockets would someday break free of the Earth's gravity and travel to the moon. But it was one of his conclusions in that report which sparked the controversy, specifically that a rocket could propel itself through a vacuum. Now, this was not an entirely revolutionary concept. 19th century science fiction author Jules Verne had conceived it. Today, of course, we recognize this as the principle of jet propulsion. We know that atmosphere is not required to propel a spaceship, but in 1919, for a physics professor to propose that principle as fact, that was indeed revolutionary. In fact, I'm going to read to you from the editorial page of the New York Times, published January 13, 1920, under the heading A Severe Strain on Credulity. And the item says, quote, as a method of sending a missile to the higher and even to the highest part of the Earth's atmospheric envelope, Professor Goddard's multiple charge rocket is a practicable and therefore promising device. It's when one considers the multiple charge rocket as a traveler to the moon that one begins to doubt, I'm still quoting, for after the rocket quits our air and really starts on its longer journey, its flight would be neither accelerated nor maintained by the explosion of the charges. And to claim that it would be is to deny a fundamental law of dynamics. That Professor Goddard does not know the relation of action to reaction and of the need to have something better than a vacuum against which to react, to say that would be absurd. Of course, he only seems to lack the knowledge ladled out daily in high schools, end quote. And that is the New York Times. Now, remember January 1920. But the ridicule of Goddard's idea, though widespread, was not universal. One newspaper actually defended him, saying, quote, Goddard's monograph, A Method of Reaching Extreme Altitudes, is a classic. And that article went on to praise the professor's many contributions, to applaud the fact that he was, quote, not content with mathematical models and theories, but rather designed and helped build his own rocket. You know what? That article supporting Goddard effectively challenged the New York Times editorial. It was also printed in the New York Times. It was a retraction, published later and ending with the words, quote, The Times regrets the error. And one thing more, that official retraction, the retraction was printed the first and only time, July 17, 1969, just 4 days before Apollo 11 astronaut Neil Armstrong set foot on the moon. That's right. It took the Times almost a full half century to get in step with the Times. Only now you know the rest of the story. Now, the rest of the story. Among the makers of majestic pipe organs for churches and universities, Charles Fiske is a legend. He grew up in Cambridge, Massachusetts. As a teenager, he was somewhat of an electronics wizard. He was building tube amplifiers before there was such a term as high fidelity. Later, he went to Harvard, then to Stanford. Then he abandoned his burgeoning scientific career for the beautiful world of music. 1954, he became the apprentice of renowned organ maker Walter Holtkamp. Within 18 months, Charles had earned a partnership in the Andover Organ Company, and by 1959, he owned that company. And by 1962, he had moved to Gloucester, Massachusetts, as C.B. Fiske Incorporated. Charles never did resume the interest in electronics that had made him the teen talk of the town. In fact, there was something decidedly anti-technological in the Charles Fiske approach to organ making. First, all Fiske organs are tracker organs, no electronics, simply woods and rods and wires, as one might find in a pipe organ centuries old. Charles even quarreled with that one lonesome 20th century touch found in all modern trackers, the electric blower motor. He understood that nobody wanted to stand around in the church basement hand-pumping organ bellows, not nowadays, but he also understood that the organs of old rendered a slightly irregular, warbling sound. So, in 1968, you know, he proposed that the barely perceptible warble be restored to the tracker organ, that the modern, super-consistent electronic blowers and the wind supply regulators not be allowed to smudge the beauty, what he called the natural grace of the past. Now, that proposal was vigorously denounced by his colleagues at the time. It would take them a decade or so to see it his way, but the point is, Charles Fiske was a proud reactionary. With loving hands, he fashioned the charm of a thousand yesterdays from the same materials our ancestors used, almost as though he were intentionally turning away from some terrible vision, or as though attempting to atone for some past unpardonable sin. And in fact, there was a private nightmare that cast its shadow on his dreams. It began before Stanford, before Harvard, when the slender brown-haired boy genius in electronics was sent to Chicago to work on the top-secret Manhattan Project. That's right. At 20, he was assigned to the now infamous laboratories at Los Alamos, where he spent the remainder of World War II, and where those same hands, which would eventually lovingly, repentantly fashion instruments of beauty, once created instruments of terror and destruction. The great Charles Fiske died December 16, 1983, but his masterworks of musical glory and spiritual peace live on. Often the admirers of those magnificent tracker organs will gaze at them in wonder to envision that their creator, before turning from a brilliant career in electronics and in nuclear physics, helped to devise the detonators for the world's first atomic bombs. Only now you know the rest of the story.
3: He was not always a master chef. In fact, he first became interested in cooking as a schoolboy. A brother was stricken with scarlet fever. Mother was thus preoccupied. So he, the healthy boy, began cooking the family meals. That's how it all began. Mother would call out recipes from the sick room upstairs, and he would follow them as best he could. Simple dishes at first, then more involved ones. Eventually, he was improvising with most extraordinary success. His vegetable soup was spectacularly seasoned. In its preparation, he employed a number of tricks. The subtle inclusion of chicken stock, for example, the precise sequence in which the vegetables were added, and the whole thing was gently laced with boiled nasturtium stems. His peach and apple and cherry pies, he called it satisfactory. Everybody else said they were sumptuous.

But this is the rest of the story. When the master chef got married, his bride had no idea of his culinary prowess. She had warned him, in fact, that her own cooking ability began and ended with fudge. "That's as much as I know how to make," she said, "fudge." And she'd wondered why he had seemed so unconcerned. During their first months of marriage, dutifully, she enrolled herself in a basic cooking class at a local YWCA. She did learn how to mix mayonnaise, but then promptly dropped out. Well, that was when her new husband smiled, stepped into the kitchen, and astonished his bride with a flurry of delicious chicken, pork, and lamb, seafood dishes. He amazed her with a baked bean recipe for which he later became famous. He demonstrated for her how adding melted butter to pancake mix allowed one to cook the pancakes on a dry griddle. He proudly showed her how throwing a sirloin tip directly onto a bed of coals would bring out the flavor as nothing else could. And he grilled, and he fried, and he chilled, and he boiled, and he broiled, and he sliced, and he diced his way right into his bride's heart. Now, you have forgotten, if you ever knew, that this master chef was a master chef. And yet among chefs, his recipes are followed to this day. And forgotten also is his skill at sewing. Oh, yes, it was he who altered his wife's dresses and expertly cooked her meals before he marched off to Europe and to war and into history. The master chef became a general and ultimately president of the United States. Dwight Eisenhower. And now you know the rest of the story.

0: Now, the rest of the story. Buonarroti has been called the greatest Italian lyric poet of the 16th century, and one of the greatest poets of all time. The iridescence of his words has remained undiminished through the ages. Quote, as for your kindness and your gifts, for all the food and drink, the journeys to and fro, which for my need and pleasure have been set, dear Lord, I cannot pay you what I owe. To give you all I have would be to fail, because it is no gift to pay a debt. Six lines from a sonnet by Buonarroti. Translation cannot quite do them justice, nor can my reading, even though such immortals as Wordsworth and Longfellow and Emerson have translated Buonarroti's words into English. This master poet began writing at an early age. He scribbled random verses incessantly on the backs of letters and on scraps of anything. His perfectionism was evident from the start, for he was constantly revising and reformulating his poetry. Friends were first to notice Buonarroti's remarkable gift, but it would not take the rest of the Renaissance long to discover it. His madrigals were set to music by many of the era's most celebrated composers. His sonnets were used as lecture subjects at the Academy of Florence. The sonnet, in fact, seems to have been Buonarroti's favorite form. Within its ostensibly restricted confines, he forged aggressive images mixed with profound spiritual expression. With virtually unsurpassed eloquence, he described internal conflict and repentance for nameless guilt. He portrayed art as symbolic of man's relationship to God. He exalted Platonic love. He pondered the purging power of death. He wrote, quote, willing I am that heaven should keep my sighs and hoard my scattered tears, to hand them over to him who loves the one that I have loved. Thus, in another age, the man who tries to win her may by my sharp grief be moved, and in my loss a greater strength discover. 343 of Buonarroti's poems have survived the centuries. Collections are abundant. Analysts have praised their extraordinary combination of learning, coarseness, humor, anguish, devout Christian faith, and aphoristic wisdom. And yet, if the poetry of Buonarroti is as important as the scholars suggest that it is, if indeed he was, as many have called him, a poetic genius, then how come you've never heard of him? Well, the answer is that you have. But you have not heard of him as a literary master. For great as his poetry was, the great poet was obscured by his own greater talents, the talents of sculpture and painting. The greatest Italian lyric poet of the 16th century, often hailed as one of the greatest poets of all time, was so beloved when he lived that he, Buonarroti, was known then as he would be known forever after, only by his first name, Michelangelo. And now you know the rest of the story. Now, the rest of the story. Michael looked down at his basketball jersey. It was drenched with blood. All around him were the shocked expressions of teammates and opposing players. What had happened in those initial eternal moments, Michael wasn't sure. Then, like a hammer crashing on an anvil, the pain struck. The 16-year young basketball team captain reeled into the arms of a nearby forward and was helped from the court. A doctor was on the sidelines to confirm the now obvious. Michael, having collided with an opponent jaw first, had bitten off his own tongue. This is the rest of the story. From the beginning, Michael Phillip was everything that a gung-ho physical education instructor could expect of a son. Throughout his childhood, he was a hyperactive blur, climbing trees and fences and throwing and catching balls and never sitting when he could walk and never walking when he could run. There were the predictably consequential injuries, like the time he fell two stories out of a pine tree he was scaling, or the time he was vaulting from one backyard to another and impaled his hand on an iron fence spike. But such minor calamities never stopped Michael. By the age of 12, he was teaching physical education at a local army base to the children of personnel there. Michael adapted well to military-style regimentation. In school, he entered officer's training. wherein he marched and drilled with an enthusiasm that overwhelmed his superiors. In his spare time, Michael sang with a little group called the Blue Boys. That is, until that painful collision on the basketball court when he bit off and unwittingly swallowed the tip of his tongue. Afterward, Michael would not even attempt to speak, and for many days he suffered in silence. His buddies in the group visited during his convalescence. "I suppose your singing days are over," one of them said sadly, and Michael nodded. Nobody had imagined the frightening extent to which his injury had altered his voice forever, and not just his enunciation, but his entire voice. For weeks later, when next the Blue Boys met to rehearse, Michael did try to sing, but the crisp, refined intonation the others had known so well was gone, and in its place was the weirdest, the grittiest sound that any of them had ever heard. Good thing Michael was athletically inclined, the others agreed, because no way would he be able now to allow people to hear what his friends had just heard. But how very wrong they were. For once upon an ordinary high school basketball game, an ordinary teenage jock literally swallowed his own tongue and sealed his future from that day to this. That was many million sellers and many millions of dollars ago. You see, the polite, articulate tongue Michael was born with might have been anyone's. Yet what was left behind when it departed is, well, one of a kind. A hard-edged vocal style that forged a rock and roll institution. A brash, brassy presentation that formed the cornerstone of the Rolling Stones. Of course you know the teenage athlete who injured himself, rich and famous, as Michael Philip Jagger. Mick Jagger. Only now you know the rest of the story.
1: Now, the rest of the story. Once upon a time, there was a girl named Nellie Kelly and her boyfriend, Joe. The latter suggests they spend the afternoon at Coney Island. But Nellie had another idea. She said, "Take me out to the ball game." Because, you see, Nellie and Joe were not a real-life couple. They're the introduction to a song you thought you knew. The tune made its debut at Brooklyn's Amphion Theater, a vaudeville stage, in 1908. Since then, of course, it's become the unofficial anthem of America's national sport. The music and the lyrics, respectively, they were written by Albert von Tilzer and Jack Norworth. Albert was one of the most important popular composers of the early 1900s. His real name was Gum, which he changed to Von Tilzer for his songwriting career. The latter became such a celebrated name that Albert's four brothers adopted it as well. His musical credits include "Put Your Arms Around Me, Honey," and "I'll Be With You in Apple Blossom Time." But when he died in 1956, age 78, his New York Times obituary began, "Albert von Tilzer, composer of Take Me Out to the Ball Game." Likewise, lyricist Jack Norworth, who wrote the words to more than 3,000 tunes, is primarily associated with that one song. Jack began as a vaudeville entertainer while still in his teens. Shortly thereafter, he moved up and into the Ziegfeld Follies. But it was Jack who gave Take Me Out to the Ball Game its premier performance in 1908. But tomorrow's home run hit struck out during the matinee that day. For some reason, the afternoon audience was just not inspired by a song glorifying a sport. In fact, Jack almost gave up on the number, but he decided to give it one more try in the evening performance. Well, literally and figuratively, it was the difference between night and day. Jack recalled half a century later, the evening crowd ate it up. Now, that same year, Jack introduced another classic to the world, his own Shine On, Harvest Moon. But at the Cooperstown Baseball Museum, there is what Jack called an old hunk of paper on display, and on it is the first hand-scribbled draft of the lyrics for which Jack Norworth is forever best known. Take me out to the ball game. Take me out with the crowd. But Albert von Tilzer and Jack Norworth shared a secret. had to do with their individual qualifications as co-creators of baseball's one and only anthem. I'll give you a hint. One summer morning in 1908, Jack was riding an uptown New York subway in which he spotted an advertisement placard above one of the seats that read, "Come to the Polo Grounds." That, according to Jack Norworth, inspired the lyrics that made him famous, "Take Me Out to the Ball Game." You see, neither Jack nor Albert were baseball fans. In fact, Von Tilzer saw his first baseball game more than 20 years after he wrote the music. And Jack Norworth? Well, the first baseball game he saw was in 1942, more than 30 years after he wrote the words. So, yes, I do mean to say that the baseball song, the unofficial anthem of that sport, was written by two men who had never seen a baseball game. Now, you know the rest of the story.
2: The boys down at the jailhouse got quite a laugh that gray November day. It had to do with their most recent prisoner. The townsfolk all knew him. His name was John, and John, the new prisoner, was the church organist. Now, why would anybody want to go and lock up a nice fellow like John? Well, John never was what you'd call a getter-alonger. Some said it was because he was orphaned at the age of 10. More likely, the easy way was just not John's way. Oh, he could play up a storm on the organ, that was for sure. So churches from one town to the next would hire him right off. But something always happened. His first job, for instance, he was 18 when he got that first job, and the first thing he asked for from the church elders was vacation time. The elders asked how much, and John said a month. Well, for some reason, they gave him the month off, and John took 3 months. But that was only the beginning. In no time, the congregation was complaining about how John jazzed up the hymns. In retaliation, John complained about the choir. Next, John got into trouble for starting a fist fight right in the middle of the street. So I guess you can see how easily a fellow like John, church organist or whatever, could go from job to job. And then there was this one job. John played the organ as usual, but this time he worked under a music director. The music director had all of the say and got all of the glory. So naturally, John wanted that position. John wanted to be the music director. And what do you know? One day the music director died. Now, deep down, John knew that he was qualified, that the job was his, that all he had to do was be patient and wait to be asked. That's what he thought. But the coveted position went instead to the deceased director's son, a comparative incompetent. Well, John was angry, boiling over angry. He went to his employer and quit right then and there. John was politely reminded that he could not quit, that he was under contract. Now, precisely what happened next, nobody has recorded. We do know that whatever it was John did, whatever it was he did, it was enough to get him sent to jail. I suspect at least fisticuffs. We know that John had to get pretty rough with his employer because the organist spent the next month behind bars. Well, John would be remembered as a fine church organist for the rest of his life, but posterity would honor him for something else entirely. For you see, when John was not playing the organ or fussing with his employers, he was composing music. And today, 300 years later, musicians discuss in awe the towering strains, the glorious complexities of that music, the magnificent composer. But in November of 1717, around the court at Weimar, he was simply known as a tough little jailbird named Johann Sebastian Bach. And now you know the rest of the story.

0: Now, the rest of the story. Bud Pennyman's business was also his pride and joy. A little cafe on Woodliff Street in Macon, Georgia, called the Tip-In Inn. You could eat lunch or dinner there, order a beer if you liked. There was a jukebox, so local youngsters often met there after school to listen to music, sometimes to dance. Nice, clean place, the neighbors referred to it. Nobody was prouder of that than the owner, Bud Pennyman. But there was one customer who, although he showed up often, was not welcome at the Tip-In Inn. The young man's name was Frank Tanner. The entire Tanner family was bad news in Macon in those days, and at least one of their kin was in some sort of trouble at any given moment. But one autumn night, 1951, it was Frank's turn. Earlier that evening, Bud had caught him trying to steal change from the inn's peanut machine. Frank improvised some lame excuse or other, but found himself withering under Bud's hot gaze for the remainder of the night. It was late when out came the firecrackers. The main room of the Tip-In Inn was heated by a coal stove, you see, and when nobody was looking, Frank Tanner tossed in one of those little firecrackers and delighted himself with the various startled reactions of the customers. Bud Pennyman warned Frank repeatedly. No, it wouldn't happen again, the offender facetiously promised, but then it would happen again. So Bud did what he probably ought to have done hours before. He threw Frank Tanner out of the cafe. And it was shortly after that that the real trouble started. The next thing Bud knew, there was a commotion outside. Some shouting. Occasional drunken-sounding laughter. The crowd noises were getting louder. Bud peered out the front window. And there he saw Frank Tanner with what seemed like a horde of his rowdy friends, and that did it. Bud went into the back room, got his pistol just in case, then hurried out into the dark street where Frank Tanner was waiting for him. And Frank drew his own gun and shot Bud Pennyman dead. Bud's 18-year-old son Rick arrived home late that night to find his mother slumped over the living room sofa sobbing. What on earth had happened? The now trembling young man wanted to know. Rick's mother lifted her face from her hands long enough to say, "It's your daddy. He's been shot. He is gone." Rick felt the bewilderment and the grief and the anger welling up inside of him all at once. Who did it, he demanded. But mother, fearing her son might rush to revenge on the spur of a terrible moment, would not say who did it. And it was then that young Rick, composing himself as best he could, sat down on the couch beside his mother and made her this promise. "I will do whatever it takes, Mom," he said quietly, "to provide for you and for the rest of the family." Well, Rick did whatever it took. If it took washing dishes, he washed dishes. If it took singing a little, he sang a lot. And thus was written a new chapter in the annals of American popular music. For once upon a tale of the Tip-In Inn, there was a hard-working father who left his family before his time, and yet to fend off the family's poverty that would surely otherwise ensue, Bud Pennyman's teenage son became hard-working also. Of course, you know Rick, Richard Wayne Pennyman, but you know him as the singer, composer, piano player who revolutionized rock and roll, Little Richard. Only now you know the rest of the story.
1: Now, the rest of the story. It was a brisk autumn morning 4 days past Thanksgiving when there came a knock at the door of the Bacon residence on Monroe Street. Judge Bacon answered the door. The caller was a good-looking young man named George, and the judge's sudden imposing appearance before him momentarily took George's breath away. Not only was the latter physically impressive, monolithic, square-jawed, stern-faced, but he was also Monroe, Michigan's leading citizen, town founder, territorial legislator, director of the First Michigan Railroad, and president of the Monroe Bank. And something else. His 20-year-old daughter was the prettiest girl in the county. That, in fact, is what George was doing on Judge Bacon's front doorstep. "I've come to see Libby," he stammered. Libby had a great many gentlemen admirers, the judge explained, his patience wearing thinner by the syllable. His daughter's vulnerability to their guile greatly concerned him, and still, he would see if Libby was accepting callers. Indeed, she was, and this caller in particular. She'd met George just 4 days previous at a Thanksgiving open house party Though neither dared speak it, both had fallen instantly in love. What Libby's father had told George was entirely true. His daughter had more suitors than one girl could possibly handle. Yet, as far as the judge was concerned, there was a safety of sort in numbers. The trouble started as they withdrew from the contest one at a time in acknowledgement of George's desperate sincerity. Soon there was only one gentleman admirer on the vacant doorstep. The judge had been annoyed. Now he was panicked. "I don't want that hellion in my house," he declared to Libby. "I forbid you to invite him here. I forbid you to have anything more to do with him." And the judge added, "He will come to nothing but trouble." Libby burst into tears. She could only promise not to insult her father with George's presence. She would not promise to stop communicating with him, or even to stop seeing him. Well, there comes a time in every father's life when he must decide that his little girl is not a little girl anymore. And that day, Judge Bacon came to that conclusion. But for quite some time, he kept it to himself. And it was months later that he met with George and told the young man, "I know how Libby feels about you. Now make us both proud." Well, George did better than that. He distinguished himself in battle in the war between the states. He got himself promoted all the way to general. February 9, 1864, George and Libby were married in Monroe's First Presbyterian Church, the most splendid wedding ever seen in the state of Michigan. Judge Bacon proclaimed it. Judge Daniel Stanton Bacon had reconsidered his earlier verdict and reversed his own decision. And history says he was right the first time. But once upon a romance, an already ambitious young gent named George set out to impress a pretty girl's father, and he succeeded. The only thing was, he never knew when to say when. Because you and history remember Libby's persistent young suitor, so desperately in search of prestige, as General George Armstrong Custer. Only now you know the rest of the story.

0: impulsive.
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I was hanging around town, not earning a dime, out of a job and just spending my time. Up steps this feller and he says, I suppose you're a bronc riding man by the looks of your clothes. He figures me right, sir, there's none I can't tame. Riding rough horses, that's my middle name. He tells me he's got one, a bad one to buck. Throwing good riders, he's had lots of luck. So I get all head up and I ask what he pays to ride this old boy for a couple of days. He offers me 10, I says I'm your man. The bronc never lived that I couldn't fan. So he says, get your saddle, I'll give you a chance. Threw my rig in his buckboard and we rode to the ranch. Stayed until morning and right after Chuck. Went out to see if this pony can buck. Down in the horse corral stand.

Roman nose, little short ears all split at the tips. Big 44 brand was on his left hip. U-necked and old with a long lower jaw. I can see with one eye he's a real old outlaw. Got the blinds on him, it sure was a fight. Then comes the saddle, we cinched it down tight. Pulled on my spurs and a coils up my twine. Get out of the way, boys, he's gonna unwind. I stepped up in his middle, and well I knew then, if I ride this old boy, I'd be earning my ten. Bucking this critter I've seen on the range, he can turn on a nickel and leave you some change. Sure is a sunfish and son of a gun, flashing his belly right up to the sun. 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He only lacks wings for to be on the fly. I'm telling you fellas, this pony can step, but I'm riding him tight and I'm earning me a rep. Then I lose both my stirrups and also my hat. 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

0: 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They're flat thugs.
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0: am absolutely certain, 100% certain, that at the end of the investigation, that I will be cleared of any wrongdoing.
1: God save the Queen, man.
2: Set the scene for you, ladies and gentlemen. It was a Tuesday morning, extremely hungover, face and spittle stuck to the armrest of the couch. As I rolled up and thought about my evening, I looked in the kitchen and eyed the refrigerator, knowing that there was an ice-cold beer ready to chase the cat that's living in my mouth around the house. So I turned on the television and The Price was Right. It's just getting ready to start. I walked in, sat down, and decided that I needed to roll myself a joint. A little hair of the dog, a little, hey, how you doing? 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Started to settle in. 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I looked to my left, and I didn't see anything down the couch. I looked to my right, and there at my shoulder was this little gray vole.

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I said, this is some pretty good pot because I'm going to share it with a vole. So I handed him that half a joint and he just started smoking on it like he knew what he was doing. And he looked at me and he said, son, I'm going to tell you a little story. I'm going to sing you a song.

0: What a topsy-turvy, inside-out world we live in. 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And the rest? Oh, it's bad to talk about it, so we mustn't dare. One radio show does. 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Each week, hosts retired Colonel Chris Wyatt, retired Sergeant First Class Todd McKinley, and John Grosvenor make sense of the inverted reality we are subject to every day.
1: And it's hard to pass a bill. 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
2: 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Yeah. I watch Schoolhouse Rock.
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4: Now, the rest of the story. Pauline Sherwood Townsend stared at the letter in her hand as though trying somehow to see through the words inscribed thereon. The world-renowned drama teacher had, of course, received innumerable letters of introduction before. The vast majority of them she'd summarily dismissed, wishing instead to formulate her own opinion of a prospective pupil's ability. This particular letter of introduction, however, had been written by an acting coach whom Madam Townsend both knew and personally respected, Inez Shipp, and so it was with irresistible fascination that the former perused the recommendation of the latter, pertaining specifically to a gifted young actress named Sarah Colley. It was astounding, Inez Shipp had written. Sarah's stage presence, her use of inflection, the precision of her timing, her skills were extraordinary, and in addition her natural talent, her self-discipline, her dedication to her craft, were greater than Miss Shipp had ever observed in a student. Sarah must attend the prestigious Ward Belmont Academy, the letter said. She must study under the distinguished director of its drama school, Pauline Sherwood Townsend. Well, Madam Townsend opened a desk drawer and slipped the letter inside. Said to an assistant, show the girl in. A few moments later, Sarah Colley and the great professor of drama were alone. Your coach informs me that your gifts are considerable, Madam Townsend said crisply. Do you have a reading prepared? The striking 18-year young girl smiled eagerly, replied that indeed she had prepared a reading. The text had been memorized. So as Sarah, in character, glanced about the room, she could not help but notice that Madam Townsend's mouth, the teacher's mouth, was gradually falling open. What did you do, Madam Townsend asked, to strain your voice? Sarah, unaware until then that her voice had been strained at all, had to guess. Well, she said, I was a cheerleader in high school. A cheerleader, Madam Townsend exclaimed contemptuously. Well, that explains it, my dear. You have ruined the timbre of your voice. Nothing can be done to restore it. Vocal purity is an essential for any dramatic actress. Sarah was suddenly panic-stricken. Couldn't I confine myself to characters who don't need pure voices, she beseeched. I'm sorry, answered Madam Townsend, and rising from the chair behind her desk, she gestured toward the door, and Sarah Colley, in shock and despair, walked out. For once upon a lifelong dream abandoned, there was an aspiring actress whose respect for an illustrious personality was greater than her belief in herself. And thus was the perfunctory decree of Pauline Sherwood Townsend the end of Sarah Colley, and the beginning of a friend of yours. For Sarah did discover a character whom audiences came to love in spite of her imperfect voice, and that role she performed to perfection. You never knew of Sarah Ophelia Colley, whose one ambition, whose ultimate passion, was to become a legend in the legitimate theater. But you remember the person she became on the stage of the Grand Ole Opry, and her shrill greeting, howdy, and the $1.98 price tag dangling from the flowered straw hat of the neighbor you knew as Minnie Pearl. Only now you know the rest of the story.
5: Now, the rest of the story. If you had asked Rose her age, she would not have liked it, as she would not have told you. She always said it was a mistake for older people to categorize themselves as senior citizens. And Rose Bouzian was a most uncharacteristic older person. You should mix with young people, she advised. They have marvelous ideas. And in such encounters, Rose was as much a contributor as a learner. She generally distrusted the establishment. She detested fluoridated drinking water. She opposed the perfunctory ritual of congressional pay raises, and she would not, under any circumstances, eat processed foods. Rebel Rose was quite a woman. She was born and reared in Zale, Lebanon. She was a teacher there. She married there before coming to the United States. When her own children were growing up, Rose was careful in matters of discipline. And she was especially careful that her youngsters ate only the most healthful foods. Heading the long list of forbidden delicacies was the hot dog. Rose was always suspicious of hot dogs, not because she knew they were bad for you, but because she believed the food companies were not listing quite all the ingredients. It was for the same reason that she rejected processed foods of any kind. Only once did a family birthday cake ever include frosting made with refined sugar, and that had happened by accident. And when Rose learned of the error, she quickly scraped the icing away, telling her children food is for the mind and body and communication. And refined sugar, as far as Rose was concerned, was a poor excuse for food. Honey was Rose's natural sweetener. All her life, Rose raised her own vegetables without chemical fertilizers or pesticides. She drank chamomile tea, and she preferred her protein from soybeans. Rebel Rose was an avid reader. She read 2 to 4 hours a day, and her favorite magazine was one published especially for trial lawyers. As you might imagine, she made frequent trips to our nation's capital. One spring, she marched in Washington protesting congressional pay raises, and she was accompanied by her 84-year-old husband. In her hometown, she fought and won a fluoridation battle and an effort to compel authorities to report lead levels in drinking water. Her philosophy, her battle cry, was, "If the citizen sleeps, everyone sleeps." "Keep after the officials," she commanded. And Rebel Rose practiced what she preached. After her children grew up, Rose found even more time for meetings and lectures, and you know at least one of her children. She must have been right, don't you think? I mean, she passed away. She just passed away January 20, 2006, a couple of weeks shy of 100. You see, Rebel Rose Bouzian, the concerned parent who taught her youngsters to be skeptical of the establishment, the diminutive dynamo who persistently pestered the powers that be, was Rose Bouzian Nader. That's right, Ralph Nader's mother. Now, you know the rest of the story.

When Bob Goddard was 17, he wrote in his notebook that man would travel among the stars, and he specifically mentioned rockets as the proper transportation, but it was heresy to speak of space travel in 1899. You see, when Bob began his research in earnest in 1909, there was no technical information available on the subject of rocket propulsion. But by then, young Goddard had dedicated his life to proving his conviction that the liquid fuel rocket was practicable. Nobody was interested. A PhD in 1911, he became a professor of physics at Clark University. But nobody was interested in his strange idea. Then World War I, the airplane was proving practicable as a weapon. Perhaps the rocket might. Dr. Goddard went to Washington. After much debate, representatives of the Signal Corps, the Air Corps, and Army Ordnance agreed to rendezvous at the Aberdeen Proving Grounds to witness a flight by the Goddard rocket. And the flight, in every way, was a success. And the Air Corps ordered further experimental trials immediately. But then came November 10, 1918, the very next day, armistice. So the war ended. And so did everybody's interest in rockets for 20 years. Everybody lost interest except Dr. Robert Goddard and Esther. Esther had been his secretary at Clark University. Later, she became official photographer for his experiments. In 1924, they were married. And during the years of deepest disappointment, when few noticed his work and when those who did merely smiled, Esther and Robert Goddard, leaning on one another, managed to plod relentlessly toward their goal. July 17, 1929, from a farm field in Auburn, Massachusetts, the Goddards prepared to launch a larger rocket than ever. With a mighty roar, the Goddard rocket took off into the heavens. It didn't quite reach that goal. In fact, it rose but 90 feet. The ruckus it created was considerable. A neighbor reported a plane had crashed and fire engines raced from every direction toward the spot. Reporters hastened to the scene, and Goddard was arrested for disturbing the peace. And the newspapers laughed uproariously at the mad scientist's efforts to shoot a hole in the moon. And the state fire marshal ruled that Goddard must never again fire a rocket in the Commonwealth of Massachusetts. But this is the rest of the story. You see, in 1919, when he had successfully demonstrated his rocket out of Aberdeen, all of the facts and specifications were duly and officially noted by the Smithsonian Institution. In fact, the original Goddard rocket is there today at the Smithsonian. And as is the custom with such scientific developments, the details are made available in pamphlet form through the government printing office. The rocket age, you have heard, was launched by the Germans with their V-1 and monstrous V-2. You heard that they pierced space for the first time. Well, that V-2 was built at Peenemünde, Germany. Scientists who came from Peenemünde to the United States after Hitler's defeat have been asked how they did it, and unanimously as they reflect upon the beginnings of their studies, they agree that they secured the necessary information from their military attaché at the German embassy in Washington, D.C. The Germans got the jump on the world in rocketry and almost did us in using our generosity to build their super weapons because the German embassy had purchased all of the details in 3 pamphlets from the Smithsonian for 15 cents. And now you know the rest of the story.

0: Now, the rest of the story. Philadelphia dentist Malan Loomis was Mr. False Teeth. That is, he invented the mineral plating process for making false teeth. The kaolin process, it's called. His U.S. patent is dated May 1854. He held a subsequent British patent, Malan Loomis. And yet, despite his having created modern dentures, and despite an arguably memorable name, Malan Lewis, he's a mostly forgotten man. Came from a distinguished family. Dental practice was very successful. Personally, he was clever, inventive, but that's what complicated his life. Malan was in his early 30s when he began tinkering with the invention of which few remember him. The dentist labored more than a decade during his spare time and was in his 40s before he felt his pet project was ready to be shared with the rest of the world. Malan called a meeting of scientists in Virginia, and before that eminent audience, he demonstrated his new discovery, and his invention was greeted with unanimous enthusiasm. And after the back-patting was finished, and the scientists had gone home, and the money men moved in, Boston capitalists who approached the inventive dentist and proposed that they all get rich, well, hey, that was fine with Malan. Then came September 24, 1869, a day of unprecedented panic on Wall Street. They called it Black Friday. There would be nothing like it until the crash of 1929. Anyway, the economic upheaval broke Loomis's Boston backers, so the dentist decided to wait out the Wall Street storm. But after 2 years, Malan, tired of waiting for the East Coast to come around, found some eager bankers in Chicago. The dentist was really onto something, the bankers agreed. So yes, they would gladly put their money into his invention. And that encouraging news came the first week of October 1871. You know what happened the second week? The Great Chicago Fire. So once more, Malan Loomis's prospective investors were wiped out. But his invention was really good. It was so good that even the United States government tried to assist this hapless dentist. In fact, economic assistance in the form of a so-named Loomis Bill passed the House in May of 1872 and the Senate in January of 73. President Grant even signed the bill. But the problem was that by the time the bill had gone through legislation, Malan's money appropriation had been legislated out. And the end? Well, the whole thing amounted to little more than congratulations. And Malan died in 1886, heartbroken. They say, over his nation's failure to recognize him, the mineral plating process for making false teeth? No, Malan was not concerned about that. It was his other invention that we've been discussing, for which Malan held his highest hopes, the invention of wireless telegraphy. That's right, the invention with which history has credited Marconi. But you've just learned that a Philadelphia dentist named Malan Loomis gave his first public demonstration conducting a two-way wireless communication at a distance of 18 miles 6 years before Guglielmo Marconi was born. Now you know the rest of the story.
1: Where are you going, my little one? Where are you going, my baby, my own? Turn around and you're two. Turn around and you're four. Turn around and you're a young lady going out of my door. Where are you going, my little one, dollies and petticoats? Where have you gone? Turn around and you're tiny. Turn around and you're grown. Turn around and you're a young wife with babes of your own. Where are you going, my little one? Where are you going, my baby, my own? Turn around and you're tiny. Turn around and you're gone. Turn around and your own babes have babes of their own. Turn around and you're tiny. Turn around and you're gone. Turn around and your own babes have babes of their own.
0: Now, the rest of the story. Once upon a time, on the deadly borderline where Hell's Kitchen butts Harlem, there was a New York street punk named Jack. He ran with a gang. He rumbled with fists and rocks and knives and zip guns. He aimed to own the pavement. He was 8 years young. But Hell's Kitchen grows a boy into something more or less before your eyes. Jack grew quickly. He learned the ins and outs and ups and downs of guarding the turf and watching for cops and knowing the score and staying alive. But one day, while playing hooky from his prep school for hoods and cons, Jack encountered something unexpected in himself. Jack's older sister wanted more out of life than the prison of Hell's Kitchen, so she enrolled in a dancing class, and the little tough guy made fun of her for doing it, until one day, when she made him come with her. "Somebody's got to keep an eye on you," she told him. "At least I'll know you're not in trouble." So there sat Jack, surrounded by girls. Girls his sister's age. And he was watching something that made no sense to him at all. What he did next was perhaps predictable. He tried to disrupt the class. He made faces at the girls when the instructor wasn't looking. He grew bolder and began making irritating noises. What surprised Jack was that even though the dance teacher surely knew what he was trying to do, she ignored him. So he made louder noises. Still, she ignored him. Until the class was almost over, the last item on the agenda was a jumping exercise, and suddenly the instructor spun around and stabbed a finger at Jack. "All right, little brother," the woman said. "If you've got so much energy, get up and do these jumps." And, she added, "let's see if you can jump as high as the girls." Well, the dare was irresistible. Jack sprang to his feet, determined to prove himself superior. With all of his might, he leaped into the air. And then again, and on the third jump, something happened deep inside him. It was a feeling of inexplicable exhilaration, a feeling of freedom he'd never known before. And all Jack knew for sure was that he wanted that feeling again, and again and again. The next time his sister's dancing class convened, Jack would not have to be persuaded to tag along. This time he wanted to learn with the rest of the students. His buddies in the gang, most of whom were much older, would not have understood, would have called Jack a sissy, might have said or done worse. So the little tough guy would do what he could to avoid exposure. But no way would he abandon that incredible gravity-defying sensation. Not then, not ever. 6 decades have passed since then, during which, in the world of international ballet, there emerged a titanic talent, Jacques d'Amboise, protégé of the immortal Balanchine, member of the New York City Ballet at 15, founder of the National Dance Institute, one of the finest classical dancers of modern times. Now it is said that d'Amboise in his prime was best known for his amazing leaps. That's not at all amazing to you, is it? Because by now you know the rest of the story.
2: Now, the rest of the story. Once upon a time, according to an ancient legend, there was in southern Brittany a city called Ys. It was a wicked city, first of all. Its rulers were a greedy king and his evil daughter. But more interesting still, the city of Ys had been built on low-lying land, 100 fathoms below sea level, which of course made it vulnerable to the poetic justice of the sea itself. And yes, in the story, the sea eventually dramatically claimed her prize. But even still, it is said, on especially quiet nights, or especially stormy ones, one may hear the town church bells of the city of Ys shouting their warning from the ocean floor. French composer Claude Debussy wrote a piano prelude evocative of the tale. He called it La Cathédrale Engloutie, the engulfed cathedral. And as I say, it's only a legend. However, August 2006, a Swedish yacht owner was cruising the South Pacific in the vicinity of Tonga when he looked ahead and suddenly saw there was no more ocean. It was like the Sahara, he said, with rolling hills of sand as far as the eye could see. And what the Swede had encountered was miles upon miles of floating rock, pumice stone. And then he looked up, and on the horizon he saw a gigantic column of black smoke, and all at once this yachtsman, Frederick Franzen, knew what no one else anywhere then knew, that a volcano was erupting in the South Pacific. Well, Frederick proceeded cautiously, hoping for a glimpse of this geological history in the making, and eventually there it was, an island being born where none appeared on the map, an island growing larger and higher with each ferocious explosion. Again, that was in August 2006. By the end of the year, the unnamed island, still spitting sulfur, had grown a tenth of a mile square and 240 feet above the level of the sea. But the sea was more formidable still. 2 months later, scientists visiting the area beheld, well, almost nothing. A thin sliver of volcanic rock eroding even then under the relentless rush of wind and wave. Pumice is susceptible to such, volcanologists tell us. But guess what? That vast expanse of floating stone created by the eruptions, it drifted west and west and west, 2,000 miles west until it had washed ashore in Australia. And guess what else? Hitchhiking on that immense raft of rock was all manner of life. Algae and coral and crustaceans and mollusks and tube worms and anemone. All kinds of living creatures, strangers to Australian waters, who by the untold millions had found a new home. Thus was the ecology of the world altered forever after by a domain that doesn't even exist. And so did nature recite a benevolent version of the legend of the city of

0: associated with the university, in this case the Chicago campus of the University of Illinois. He has traveled to distant corners of the globe in search of treasures, and one such expedition, in 1987, took Suharto into the rainforests of Malaysia, collecting and cataloging plant leaves and tree sap, and he was focusing on one tree in particular, the Calophyllum lanigerium. None of the samples Suharto had gathered had any unusual history, medicinal or otherwise. Nonetheless, he returned home with his many specimens, submitted them for laboratory evaluation, but within days he received an urgent phone call. Scientists from the laboratory wanted to see him at once. From one of the plant specimens he'd brought back, they had extracted a compound which they were naming Calanolide A. It was like nothing the scientists had ever seen before. They beseeched Suharto he must return immediately to the rainforest, bring back a larger sample of the sap from the Calophyllum trees to confirm their findings, and the plant explorer from the University of Illinois did, and returned to Malaysia to the tropical forest of Calophyllum trees, some of them 65 feet tall, and he collected the latex-like sap, and he brought it back to the lab. Eagerly, the researchers went back to work, and none of the specimens, not one, was the same as the earlier one. None was nearly so potent, they determined. So, back to Malaysia again and again. Three times Suharto and scientists from Chicago's Field Museum went back. Each time, the specimens with which they returned did not measure up to the potency of the first one. Now Suharto decided he would have to seek out from among the several kinds of Calophyllum lanigerium trees that one specific one from which they had taken the first sampling. And that was not easy. But now, on the next expedition, which took place in October of 1992, he was able to follow his original notes until on the fifth trip to the rainforest, they converged on that one specific tree. That is, they found where it had been. For by somebody in the interim, that specific tree and hundreds of its neighboring brethren had been cut down for firewood. More than 10,000 samples had been collected, but not the one which is the one. The one which, tested by the National Cancer Institute in 1988, was able to stop certain viral effects on the human immune system and without damaging healthy cells. So the next time you hear somebody urging the preservation of the rainforests, listen, pay attention, and remember that because somebody got careless or simply didn't care, the world of medicine may have lost forever what some scientists were then certain was the cure for AIDS. And now you know the rest of the story.
1: Now, the rest of the story. If you had asked Rose her age, she would not have liked it, and she would not have told you. She always said it was a mistake for older people to categorize themselves as senior citizens, and Rose Bouzian was a most uncharacteristic older person. You should mix with young people, she advised. They have marvelous ideas. And in such encounters, Rose was as much a contributor as a learner. She generally distrusted the establishment. She detested fluoridated drinking water. She opposed the perfunctory ritual of congressional pay raises, and she would not, under any circumstances, eat processed foods. Rebel Rose was quite a woman. She was born and reared in Zale, Lebanon. She was a teacher there. She married there before coming to the United States. When her own children were growing up, Rose was careful in matters of discipline. And she was especially careful that her youngsters ate only the most healthful foods. Heading the long list of forbidden delicacies was the hot dog. Rose was always suspicious of hot dogs, not because she knew they were bad for you, but because she believed the food companies were not listing quite all the ingredients. It was for the same reason that she rejected processed foods of any kind. Only once did a family birthday cake ever include frosting made with refined sugar. And that had happened by accident. And when Rose learned of the error, she quickly

scrape the icing away, telling her children food is for the mind and body and communication. And refined sugar, as far as Rose was concerned, was a poor excuse for food. Honey was Rose's natural sweetener. All her life, Rose raised her own vegetables without chemical fertilizers or pesticides. She drank chamomile tea, and she preferred her protein from soybeans. Rebel Rose was an avid reader. She read 2 to 4 hours a day, and her favorite magazine was one published especially for trial lawyers. As you might imagine, she made frequent trips to our nation's capital. One spring, she marched in Washington protesting congressional pay raises, and she was accompanied by her 84-year-old husband. In her hometown, she fought and won a fluoridation battle and an effort to compel authorities to report lead levels in drinking water. Her philosophy, her battle cry, was, "If the citizen sleeps, everyone sleeps." "Keep after the officials," she commanded. And Rebel Rose practiced what she preached. After her children grew up, Rose found even more time for meetings and lectures, and you know at least one of her children. She must have been right, don't you think? I mean, she passed away. She just passed away January 20, 2006, a couple of weeks shy of 100. You see, Rebel Rose Bousiane, the concerned parent who taught her youngsters to be skeptical of the establishment, the diminutive dynamo who persistently pestered the powers that be, was Rose Bousiane Nader. That's right, Ralph Nader's mother. Now, you know the rest of the story. Driving to-

0: Top reports on the lady who was shopping for a frilly nightgown as a birthday present for her pet poodle. They didn't have any, but the store clerk said, if you'll measure the dog, we'll have one made. And the lady said, oh, I couldn't do that. I want it to be a surprise. Page two.
1: One of the most spectacular kinds of automobile accidents is the one in which the car not only gets banged up, but bursts into flames. What makes it really horrible is the idea that a driver and his passengers, stunned by the accident, may be trapped inside the burning car. The National Safety Council says that, fortunately for most of us, this type of spectacular smash-up is very rare. Only one driver... Good night, Mother. The thing that stuns people inside a car... Time now, once again, for Paul Harvey News.
0: And what more can I say than Paul Harvey? Good day.
2: Now, the rest of the story. In every sport, at every echelon, I mean Sandlot to World Series, Bunny Hill to Olympic Downhill, Park District to Augusta National, there are those who participate and those who, for whatever reasons, must cheer from a respectful distance and dream what if. St. Joseph Elementary School, Cold Spring, Ohio, has two third-grade basketball teams, both of them nicknamed St. Joe's Blue Jays. The teams are differentiated by the names of their instructors coaching them. One is Mr. O'Brien's and Mr. Gray's team. The other is Mr. Braun's team. And somewhere on the ground floor of this Babel Tower of names is a tow-headed third grader named Ryan Lloyd. Now, Ryan has yearned to be a basketball star for as long as he can remember. Around third grade, general interest in basketball starts heating up at St. Joseph's School. But at the beginning of the fall semester, Ryan was told by pals and coaches, you're just too short for basketball. So Ryan hung out on the sidelines until coaches O'Brien and Gray finally invited him to practice with their team, and the young fellow's hook shot was pretty good for someone vertically challenged, as was he. Decent layups and foul shots, too. What if I practice hard and get better, Ryan beseeched the coaches. No, they insisted, the boy was just not built for basketball. All right, comes the big game now. January 5, 2002. A close matchup between the two third grade teams at St. Joseph's School, and there on the sidelines, as usual, supporting his practice buddies, sits 8-year-old Ryan Lloyd. The game is hard played, and with 2 minutes to go, the score is still close. Slight edge for the coaches O'Brien and Gray, and that's when one of them, looking down at the little face reflecting so many emotions, tells Ryan, okay, I'm putting you in. And he is further instructed, now don't shoot, just pass the ball. Don't shoot and stay out of the way. But as Ryan rushes into the fray, the momentum of finally being a part of something he has loved for so long carries him to the hoop in search of rebounds, of opportunities to score. But the minutes tick down to seconds, and the numbers on the scoreboard closer than ever beckon Ryan to make a difference for his team. Now just 10 seconds left. An instant, an eternity in the mystery that is basketball. A teammate hurls the ball inbounds to Ryan. The other team swarms around him, sure to stall, to steal, to stifle his dream. But Ryan Lloyd, the boy too short for the sport of giants, straining to see over the heads of the defenders, spots the hoop and shoots the ball. The buzzer sounds, the ball is on its way. It's arcing high and then down, down, dead center into the net. The breathless, silent gymnasium erupts in shouts, in cheers, in tears. Ryan's team has won. His arms are airborne, pumping fists of victory as teammates joyous converge. For sometimes in sport happens something so pure, so real, so right, as it did that warm day in cold spring when Ryan Lloyd, age 8, his legs part paralyzed from spina bifida, buried the biggest field goal of his young life from his wheelchair. And now, you know, the rest of the story.
3: There's a land that is fairer than day, and by faith we can see it afar, where the Father waits over the way.

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In the sweet by and by, we shall meet on

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What a joy for the blessing of rest.

Hi, it's Aaron Graham here, and I'd love you to tune into my show every Sunday at 5 p.m. Eastern Time for He Will Rock You. I'll play you the very best in Christian rock and metal, and I guarantee you, it'll blow your socks off. You can hear it here on the AOW Radio Network, Variety Without Limits.

0: gone.
1: I love America. Nothing bad happens here. I blindly follow my president, my hero, my ruler. His beliefs are my beliefs. His God is my God. I love America. Nothing bad happens here. I blindly follow my president, my hero, my ruler. His beliefs are my beliefs. His God is my God. What would America be like without freedom of speech? This message is brought to you by the NAB Education Foundation and the Broadcast Education Association.
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An old cowpoke went riding out one dark and windy day. Bonner Ridge he rested as he went along his way. When all at once a mighty herd of red-eyed cows he saw plowing through the ragged sky and up a cloudy draw. Their brands were still on fire and their hooves were made of steel. Their horns were black and shiny, their hot breath he could feel. A bolt of fear went through him as they thundered to the sky, for he saw the riders coming high, and he heard their mournful cries.

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If you want to save your soul from hell, a riding on this rain, then cowboy, change your ways. Today or with us, you will ride, a trying to catch the devil.

0: Now, the rest of the story. Anybody who knows anything about golf knows Johnny Miller. In the early 1970s, he was the young phenom storming the ramparts of the established Lords, Palmer, Nicklaus, Trevino. But you may wonder why I'm even telling you about these incidental occurrences in the middle of an unquestionably unextraordinary tournament for 26-year-old Johnny Miller. After all, he was not playing his best, far from it. I mean, what did he shoot, 76 in the third round? May sound pretty good to you and me, but for a tour pro in a tournament? Oh, no. So Johnny shot 76 on a day the course was playing easy and everybody else was going low. And that put him in a four-way tie for 13th behind a dozen of the greatest players anywhere, including Palmer and Nicklaus. Now, if there's anything funny about this, it's that starting Monday, that's 5 days previous, there'd been a psychic following Johnny Miller around. And every day she'd say, "Ooh, I predict things, and I'm never wrong, and you, young man, are going to win this tournament." Well, after that third round, 76, the Swami was nowhere to be found. I mean, vanished, gone. And, of course, Johnny's thinking, well, that's the end of that. But guess what? Sunday morning, he gets this letter. The postmark says it's from someplace in Iowa, but there's no signature, no return address. And the letter says, "You are going to win." Well, Johnny knows he's not, but now he's starting to get creeped out by all this psychic business. And on the subject of getting creeped out, he was not finished. He went to the practice tee to warm up for the last round of the tournament, and he's got about five balls to go when he hears a voice. There's nobody nearby, but this voice somehow speaks to Johnny Miller out of the blue, and it says, "Open your stance way up, way open." Well, of course, Johnny knows what that setup means, but he's thinking, "I don't want to do that, certainly not way open." But the voice speaks again, "Way open." So Johnny says to himself, "What the heck? I mean, it's not as though he has a chance of winning." So he goes out to the first tee, makes his drive, birdies the first hole, and the second, and the third, and the fourth. All day he misses only one fairway, and he hits every green, shoots 63. Now, golfers disagree on everything, but there's one thing on which most concur, that 63 by Johnny Miller constitutes the finest round of golf in major championship history. And yes, I said major championship. That was the 1973 U.S. Open at Oakmont. Of course, when the Open returned to Oakmont last weekend, Johnny Miller was in the broadcast booth. So he was asked often about that greatest win ever back in 73. But his short answer was always the same. It was meant to be. And you know what he meant. Because now, you know the rest of the story.
1: Now, the rest of the story. Lord Francis Rawdon, gazing from a window in his quarters, could hardly believe his eyes. For there, through the main gate of the stockade, strode a tiny red-haired, blue-eyed woman, unarmed, unaccompanied, and yet issuing orders to the prison camp guards as though she might be the King of England himself. "I insist on seeing my boys," the woman exclaimed, and Lord Rawdon, the camp's commander, irresistibly impressed and a little amused, invited this bold intruder to tell him personally the rest of the story. "You," she said, "are holding my two sons a prisoner. The younger is barely 14. They were captured following a skirmish 40 miles from here." The woman, her name was Elizabeth Hutchinson, the woman went on to relate how the boys were subsequently sword-slashed by an arrogant British officer, angered that his young captives had refused to shine his boots. They were then forced to march without food or water and even bandages for their wounds all the way to Camden, South Carolina, and to this very stockade. You may speak with your sons, Lord Rawdon said, but I ought to warn you that there's an outbreak of smallpox among the prisoners. Well, Elizabeth just brushed that warning aside and demanded once more to see her boys. Take this woman to the second floor of the jailhouse, Lord Rawdon told a sentry, and that ought to have been that. But only a short while later, Elizabeth returned, banging with her fist on the commander's door. Her sons, on the daily ration of a solitary piece of stale bread, were starving to death. Their wounds from the British officer's sword remained untreated, and for all she knew, they were both contracting the deadly disease that was now ravaging the camp. I've heard there's to be an exchange of prisoners with the rebels, Elizabeth said. You must include my boys among the prisoners you release. And Lord Rawdon, more impressed than ever by the bravery of the fiery-eyed Irish immigrant, granted her request. For her elder son, Robert, help had arrived too late. The 40-mile journey home, made more arduous still by a cold, drenching downpour, only weakened him further. He died of smallpox 2 days later. But Robert's younger brother had become infected as well. So Elizabeth watched over him day and night until he was out of danger. And then she hurried off to Charleston Harbor, 160 miles away, to nurse ailing American captives aboard disease-ridden British prison ships. It was in this effort that she died several weeks later, probably of cholera, after which she was hastily buried in Charleston in an unmarked grave. Yet don't let it be forgot, as we revisit and revere the men on whose deeds the foundation of this fledgling nation was laid, that one of those men would certainly not have survived to make a difference, but for the daring of his mother, Elizabeth Hutchinson Jackson, who alone, yet unrelenting, snatched him from British captivity in 1781. For the history of the American Revolution and beyond reveals the patriot who was to become the 7th President of the United States, Andrew Jackson, to have been above all a man of courage. Now you know where he got it, because you know the rest of the story.
2: Where are you going, my little one, little one? Where are you going, my baby, my own? Turn around and you're 2. Turn around and you're 4. Turn around and you're a young lady going out of my door. Where are you going, my little one, dollies and petticoats? Where have you gone? Turn around and you're tiny. Turn around and you're grown. Turn around and you're a young wife with babes of your own. Where are you going, my little one, where are you going, my baby, my own? Turn around and you're tiny. Turn around and you're gone. Turn around and your own babes have babes of their own. Turn around and you're tiny. Turn around and you're gone. Turn around and your own babes have babes of their own.

Now, the rest of the story. Chances are, you would be distressed at the sight of an exposed female breast on primetime commercial television. So liberated have we become regarding some things, but in other things we remain virtually unchanged from century to century. In the winter of 1843, approaching midway through the Victorian age, a mostly naked, entirely topless statue was unveiled. The unveiling was quite an occasion. There was a brass band and prominent speakers. The city's most prominent citizens turned out, but few knew what lay beneath the opaque drapery until the rope was ceremoniously yanked and the drapery was lifted to reveal this provocatively fashioned hunk of marble. Gasps of horror and astonishment were followed by interminable moments of stunned silence, and then a flurry of nervous giggling, followed by more silence. Who in the world had the nerve to approve such a thing, the indignant spectators demanded? Well, this is the rest of the story. The United States Congress approved it, even paid for it. You see, the suggestive, scantily clothed marble figure was unveiled in February 1843 in Washington, D.C., in the Capitol Rotunda itself. The fledgling United States of America was getting a dose of old world culture for which it was not at all prepared. It had sounded like such a good idea 11 years previous. Congress had concurred that a nice big European-style statue would look most attractive in the Capitol Rotunda. So they appropriated $5,000 for the project. The commission was awarded to one Horatio Greenough, a sophisticated Massachusetts-born sculptor then living and sculpting in Florence, Italy. The statue, completed, weighed about 20 tons. That made transportation unusually difficult. Its weight actually sank one ship. Its crate was so big it could not even squeeze through a railroad tunnel. And then at the end of its journey, somebody realized not even the doors of the Capitol Rotunda were large enough to let it through. So the Capitol doors were made larger, and the Capitol floors were made stronger. And at last, in the presence of congressmen and senators and the president himself, with the Speaker of the House speaking and the Navy band blaring, the topless marble figure was unveiled and the whole country turned upside down. Senators threatened to demolish the statue until learning that the government could not legally destroy its works of art. Next, the House of Representatives plotted its removal from the Capitol building. But when they eventually got it outside, the public protested its highly visible indecency outside. Especially parents were concerned over the nakedness to which their children were now being readily exposed. In fact, it was not until many years later, when the statue was carted off to the cellar of the Smithsonian Institution, that everybody was finally happy. And it's only been since 1964 that the Smithsonian has exhibited that once controversial capital offense, that mostly nude marble figure with the familiar face, that towel-clad, scandal-footed, scandal-ridden, ancient, topless Greek likeness of George Washington. Now you know the rest of the story.

Now, the rest of the story. If Tom were alive today, you'd recognize him because you've seen his face in your grocery store. He was born in a tenement house in Glasgow, Scotland. His father was a local shop owner. In 1865, age 15, Tom came to America. Back in Scotland, he'd worked at a number of shops, including his father's, but it was not until working in America that Tom understood the potential of merchandising. In 5 years, he'd absorbed all he could of American merchandising strategy. Then he returned to Glasgow, taking what he'd learned with him. On his 21st birthday, Tom opened a shop of his own, a small grocery on Stobcross Street. That was his first step on the road to fame and wealth and to your grocery store shelf. And not far down that road, Tom met something that would make his name a household word in Scotland, the world's largest cheese. Generally, business-wise, Tom did everything right. He advertised in the Glasgow Citizen. He spruced up his store. From a pole above the door, he hung a large wooden ham. In the window, he placed humorous ads drawn by one of Scotland's leading cartoonists. By night, gas jets lit the shop's interior. Tom was playing the American game, anything to attract attention. And his business kept picking up. Soon, Tom opened a second store, and before he knew it, a decade had passed. His publicity stunts had paid off handsomely, and now folks all over Glasgow were wondering, what would Tom do next? Well, the time was right for Tom's wildest plan ever, an idea he'd been thinking about for some time, the display of the world's largest cheese. The newspaper ads said it would be imported from America. Though the exact dimensions and weight of the cheese have been forgotten, the ads tell us that it took 6 days and the labor of 200 dairymaids and the milk of 800 cows to produce it. Understandably, Glasgow was in awe. When the steamer bearing the mammoth cheese sailed in, curious crowds were waiting on the dock and in the streets. As it was transported to Tom's store, onlookers cheered. That was early December 1881, and within a few days, Tom had implanted gold coins in his cheese mountain, sovereigns and half-sovereigns. Of course, he was imitating the traditional sixpence in the Christmas pudding. And on Christmas Eve, when the cheese was sliced and put up for sale, a special squad of police was required to control the mob at Tom's grocery shop door. Monster cheeses became a Christmas tradition at Tom's grocery, although most of us have never heard of them. In fact, we'd never have heard of Tom were it not for a certain something else he sold long after he'd become a chain store tycoon and a self-made millionaire. You see, Tom was the first merchant to bag and tag tea. Because the young Scot whose first lessons in merchandising he learned from us, the young man who brought the American flair for publicity to Glasgow, the rising grocery store owner who made a name for himself by implanting gold coins in a monstrous mountain of cheese, he's remembered today for a comparatively insignificant something labeled tea bags. Sir Thomas Johnstone Lipton. Only now you know the rest of the story.

Now, the rest of the story. Chances are, you would be distressed at the sight of an exposed female breast on primetime commercial television. So liberated have we become regarding some things, but in other things we remain virtually unchanged from century to century. In the winter of 1843, approaching midway through the Victorian age, a mostly naked, entirely topless statue was unveiled. The unveiling was quite an occasion. There was a brass band and prominent speakers. The city's most prominent citizens turned out. But few knew what lay beneath the opaque drapery until the rope was ceremoniously yanked and the drapery was lifted to reveal this provocatively fashioned hunk of marble. Gasps of horror and astonishment were followed by interminable moments of stunned silence, and then a flurry of nervous giggling, followed by more silence. Who in the world had the nerve to approve such a thing, the indignant spectators demanded? Well, this is the rest of the story. The United States Congress approved it. Even paid for it. You see, the suggestive, scantily clothed marble figure was unveiled in February 1843 in Washington, D.C., in the Capitol Rotunda itself. The fledgling United States of America was getting a dose of old world culture for which it was not at all prepared. It had sounded like such a good idea 11 years previous. Congress had concurred that a nice big European-style statue would look most attractive in the Capitol Rotunda, so they appropriated $5,000 for the project. The commission was awarded to one Horatio Greeno, a sophisticated Massachusetts-born sculptor then living and sculpting in Florence, Italy. The statue, completed, weighed about 20 tons. That made transportation unusually difficult. Its weight actually sank one ship. Its crate was so big it could not even squeeze through a railroad tunnel, and then at the end of its journey, somebody realized not even the doors of the Capitol Rotunda were large enough to let it through, so the Capitol doors were made larger, and the Capitol floors were made stronger. And at last, in the presence of congressmen and senators, and the president himself, with the Speaker of the House speaking, and the Navy band blaring, the topless marble figure was unveiled and the whole country turned upside down. Senators threatened to demolish the statue until learning that the government could not legally destroy its works of art. Next, the House of Representatives plotted its removal from the Capitol building. But when they eventually got it outside, the public protested its highly visible indecency outside. Especially parents were concerned over the nakedness to which their children were now being readily exposed. In fact, it was not until many years later, when the statue was carted off to the cellar of the Smithsonian Institution, that everybody was finally happy. And it's only been since 1964 that the Smithsonian has exhibited that once controversial capital offense, that mostly nude marble figure with the familiar face, that towel-clad, scandal-footed, scandal-ridden, ancient, topless Greek likeness of George Washington. Now you know the rest of the story. Now, the rest of the story. Can a computer fly an airplane? Oh, computers can and do, of course, routinely. Yet only to a point. For although an autopilot often assumes control when a plane has reached cruising altitude, the more delicate procedure of takeoff and of landing are usually entrusted to the deft hands of a real live crewman. But once upon a summer afternoon, two pilots entrusted their landing to a computer, and they looked back on that choice, knowing that it was an incredible mistake. They had flown into what was then known as the Dead Man's Zone, the point of no return. They had already descended to an altitude so low that it would have been impossible to pull up and out again without crashing into nearby mountains. It was at that point that the control panel alarm went off. The alarm that told the pilots they'd overshot their landing spot. The alarm that told them that their autopilot overloaded had malfunctioned.
and was hurling them to their deaths. The captain, his face white, his pulse pounding at 156, double normal, disengaged the computer, took hold of the controls. With virtually no time left to do so, he would have to make a quick fishhook turn, eyeball a new landing site, and bring her in by hand. As the captain squinted out the window, his co-pilot called out velocities and altitudes from the instruments in front of him, and then the co-pilot glanced at the fuel gauge, and he gasped, only seconds of fuel remaining. He told the captain, but it was too late to worry about that now, for in moments they would be down peacefully or in pieces, and either way the responsibility lay in one man's mortal hands. The captain spotted a flat clearing with no hope left but to go for it. He went for it, and manually he guided his craft to a safe, soft landing. 4:16 p.m., July 20, 1969, in the so-called Sea of Tranquility. For this is the rest of the story. The Eagle had landed, and 6 hours and 38 minutes later, Captain Neil Armstrong descended a ladder, carefully pressed his left boot into the powdery plain of another world, the moon. It was fitting, after all, that mankind's first giant leap across the black abyss of space be concluded in a hands-on Wright Brothers-style landing. And yet, with such as a requisite, Houston might have left the moon unexplored. Billions of dollars worth of new products and whole new industries have been harvested from our space program. Freeze-dried foods and shatterproof eyeglasses, quartz crystal watches and cordless power tools, artificial limbs and mass spectrometers for surgery, the heart pacemaker, weather watcher satellites, and one thing more, because the computer aboard the Eagle almost knocked the top off a lunar mountain, forcing Neil Armstrong, with 18 seconds of fuel remaining, to land by hand. Computers were improved and downsized, and the laptop personal computer revolution was born. And now you know the rest of the story.

Nobody scared when they in the backyard. Come up out the hood and look around and stop recycling bullshit sounds.

Your voice is the strongest weapon. 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This message is brought to you by the NAB Education Foundation and the Broadcast Education Association.

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1: The song you are about to hear is true. Though some of the events described have not occurred in the life of the author, they have occurred in the lives of thousands of other revenue-oppressed Americans. The author disclaims any responsibility or liability for any loss incurred as a consequence of the use and the application of any of the following information, which is not provided for the purpose of rendering any legal advice or professional service. In other words, this song is totally frivolous and without merit. Nah.

0: 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One such show was
1: Dragnet, the documented drama of an actual crime, investigated and solved by the men who unrelentingly stand watch on the security of your home, your family, and your life.
0: Travel step by step with the Los Angeles Police Department through actual cases from official police files, from beginning to end, from crime to punishment. 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Variety without limits.

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1: Now, the rest of the story. In the world of glamour, Bond Girl says it all. And Caroline Cossey was a Bond Girl. Only the most beautiful young actresses and models are chosen for the James Bond movies, the best figures, the best faces, and Caroline Cossey was among the fortunate few selected to appear in the 007 classic For Your Eyes Only. Overnight, Caroline became an international pin-up girl with layouts in a half dozen magazines depicting her in various stages of undress, including entirely. And to admirers, it seemed there could be no limit to her success. But there was a certain man in Caroline's past, the boy she left behind. His name was Barry. He was born in the town of Brook near Norwich, England, a clever young fellow with big dreams, and one in particular, and her name was Caroline. But Barry couldn't give Caroline what she wanted most, a world-class modeling career, so they parted and neither ever saw the other again. Okay, it's more than 10 years later. Caroline has had everything she had hoped for and much of which she had never dreamed. She had become a fashion model, yes, an extremely successful one. Under the professional name Tula Cossey, she had modeled everything from everything to nothing. Among the most famous calendar girls in Britain, she had moved quickly to television, had even hosted her own television show, and was regularly featured on a popular program called The Upchat Line. And along came Bond. Producers of the upcoming spy thriller For Your Eyes Only screen-tested Caroline, signed her immediately. The movie was a blockbuster. Spectacular offers poured in from everywhere. Then Caroline met and married millionaire Elias Fatal. Prospects for the future could not have appeared brighter. But then the marriage broke up. Fatal's family, disapproving of his choice for a wife, pressured him. And finally he relented, filed for divorce, leaving Caroline heartbroken and confused and thinking about old times and about one man in particular, a fellow named Barry, the boy she left behind. Was it Cole Porter who once wrote of how low one could feel on the 90th floor? Well, that was Caroline Cossey. A classically, hauntingly beautiful face, a stunningly, perfectly feminine figure, the next Ursula Andress, many called her. But Caroline Cossey still waited for happiness in a life that had assured her of everything but. Because if beauty is only skin deep, then for Caroline it was just barely so. You see, what nobody knew in theater audiences around the globe staring up at that vision of loveliness was that it was only a vision. You see, the boy Caroline Cossey left behind was Barry Cossey, was the person she was before a surgeon's scalpel transformed him into a her. And you'd never imagine seeing him then and her now. Only now, you know the rest of the story. Now, the rest of the story. Sid was barely 18, year and a half of school under his belt, And there was about one job in the entire city of New York for which he was perfectly qualified, dishwasher. So, Sid was a dishwasher. It was an ideal occupation in other ways. For instance, meals were free. Sid would work one restaurant one day, then return to the employment office for placement in another restaurant. Eventually, Sid tired of his professional transience and decided to get a steady dishwashing job, so he picked up a newspaper and turned to the want ads. There were plenty of jobs for unskilled workers, including dishwashers, but on the page opposite Dishwashers Wanted, there was an ad which had been placed by a small theater. Actors Wanted. Actors! Now, Sid had always enjoyed the movies, had been inspired to become a cowboy through what he had seen on the screen not many years before, but the thought of actually working as an actor had not occurred to Sid until now. So he went down to that little theater, spoke to the manager about the ad, and the manager said he would give Sid a try. "You're an actor?" the gentleman asked. Sid said indeed he was an actor. So he was given a script and sent up to the empty stage and instructed to read from page 13. Well, of course, you know that Sid had never opened a script before in his life. Quite in fact, and because of his meager education, Sid could barely read at all. So after a few interminable moments of stumbling over the simplest of words, he heard the manager slam down the script from the darkness beyond the footlights. An angry voice followed. "Did you have to come in here and waste my time like this?" Then the manager walked up on stage and took Sid by the scruff of the neck, and as he was throwing the frightened boy out the door, he offered these words in parting. "Why don't you get a job as a dishwasher?" Well, Sid did return to dishwashing. But after he had earned enough money, he went back to the little theater from which he had been so rudely ejected, and humbly he asked if he might pay for acting lessons. Okay, first he would have to audition for drama class. So Sid memorized two paragraphs from True Confession magazine, auditioned with those, and was eventually admitted only because there were too few boys in the class to begin with. Yet regardless of the imbalanced quota, Sid, barely literate, evidently inarticulate, was expelled from the class after 3 months. Now he was a two-time failure, an undereducated dishwasher bitten by the acting bug. But the only way now he could stay close to his dreams was to take a job at that little theater as an after-hours janitor. And he might have kept that job for the rest of his life, except for one thing. Sid's virtual illiteracy concealed the fact that he really was talented. And because that talent was ultimately recognized, the world has forgotten what you've just heard. Because Sid, the teenage boy qualified only to wash dishes, the unskilled laborer who just happened to notice a newspaper ad for the American Negro Theater, the inarticulate aspiring actor, twice rejected by that company, he became Sidney Poitier, whom everyone would agree became one of America's most articulate actors. Only now you know the rest of the story.
2: Now, the rest of the story. Americans, you're going to learn a new name today, a name you should have learned a long time ago. Sarah McWilliams, a St. Louis laundress at the turn of the 20th century. Twice a day, she'd cross the Mississippi River on the Eads Bridge with a big basket of laundry balanced on her head. And one evening, Sarah did something she'd never done before. She stopped right there in the street. Just as she was about to cross the bridge, she stood there gazing up at the magnificent structure. She was transfixed, as though seized by an irresistible daydream. And her mind wandered back to another time. The daughter of former slaves, Sarah was born and reared on a farm, orphaned at 7, married at 14. For a while, she and her husband lived in Vicksburg, Mississippi. A daughter was born to them. They called her Alila. And when Sarah was 20, her husband died, and the prosperity of which they had both dreamed died with him. So, with $1.50 wrapped in a rag in her apron pocket, and with Alila bundled in her arms, Sarah left the South forever and headed for St. Louis. taking in washing and ironing, she managed to support herself and her daughter. They got by, but that was all. Until that one evening, 4 years later, when Sarah stood staring at the Eads Bridge, suddenly she realized what had so impressed her. For ages, the mighty Mississippi River had been forded with great difficulty by canoe and by raft, and many who had attempted to swim across had lost their lives to a treacherous undertow. But now here was the towering Eads Bridge, a testimony to man's determination to find a better way to cross the river. And from that moment, the Eads Bridge served as a symbol for Sarah. She grew determined that somehow she would find a better way to do something, and in the process, she would have a legacy of which her daughter could be proud. Well, that night, Sarah went home, looked in the mirror, but instead of a visage beleaguered by hopelessness, instead of the face of a poor, what was then called, colored washerwoman, she saw a radiance. She saw her youth and her strength, and most important, she saw potential. It was Sarah McWilliams who first told African Americans that black is beautiful, and then proved it, actually showed her people how very beautiful they could be. You may remember Sarah by her second husband's name, but now I hope you will reflect on the accomplishments of an incomparable woman known as Madam C.J. Walker. Because now when you hear of the inventive businesswoman who started mixing creams and oils and perfumes in a washtub, who built a cosmetics empire from nothing to become America's first black millionaire, as well as the first self-made female millionaire anywhere in all history. Now, whenever you're told of the splendid success Sarah made of her life, please remember a St. Louis laundress staring up at a bridge thinking, I can do big things too. Because now you know the rest of the story. The rest of the story. Abby was at home in Buffalo, New York, when she received the exciting news from her husband. They were moving into the house of their dreams. And then Abby rushed to meet him and unhappily learned the rest of the story. Her husband's dream house was a nightmare. No gas and no plumbing. Not so much as a bathtub. No bathtub. The previous residents had been cooking over a kitchen fireplace, and the rest of the place was woefully inadequately heated. Couldn't they simply go back home to Buffalo and forget the whole thing, Abby wondered. But it was too late for that. Her husband had already committed them to this dismal property, and there they would stay. He never actually came out and called the move a mistake, as far as we know. However, he readily acknowledged that there were difficult times ahead. He began referring to the new homestead as this temple of inconveniences. Here's part of a letter that he wrote to a friend, quote, "The busy week is nearly ended, and I seize this precious moment simply to say that I'm very anxious that you and Mrs. Haven should come and make us a visit this winter. We have one spare room in this temple of inconveniences, neatly fitted up, just the thing for you and Mrs. H." The difficulty was that one spare room was just about the only room in the house that was neatly fitted up. The more Abby thought about it, the more upset she became. She remembered having to carry bathing water into her house in the old days, but that was precisely the point. These were not the old days. Why, then, should her family be subjected to such primitive living conditions? A house, after all, in which there was not even an indoor tub to which water might be carried. Well, that's how it was that this spunky former school teacher decided to make a few significant changes on her own. It was Abby who ordered the workmen to install the gas pipes and the water pipes. It was Abby who supervised the installations of the kitchen range and a big bathtub, and she did not stop there. There were no books in the house, not even a dictionary, not even a Bible. So Abby, from nothing, began building a library, and her first selections included Hawthorne's Great Stone Face and The Scarlet Letter and Bryant's Thanatopsis and Emerson's Essays. Then Abby began replacing worn furniture and carpets. And she bought a piano. And she bought a harp. And she threw a big party to celebrate. And the big house sparkled, and it sang, and it laughed as it never had before. Every word of what you've just heard is history. What remains is one mystery. The neighbors objected. The neighbors talked and tisked. A bathtub, they declared. Indeed, what an extravagance. And books, of all things. And I wonder how Abigail Fillmore felt, faced with the public outcry, that she and her husband Millard, the President of the United States, should represent the nation's people living in a cold, threadbare, cheerless home called the White House. That's right. That is the rest of the story.
3: 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Variety without limits.

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0: On my own, I'm doing what I feel. 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

0: Now, the rest of the story. It was the sort of thing Jamie's parents might have expected a dozen years previous. But when their 19-year-old college student son brought home the baby raccoon he had found in the woods nearby, Mom and Dad didn't quite know what to think. The raccoon had obviously been abandoned by its mother, Jamie explained. A trip to the local veterinarian revealed why. The little animal was blind. Jamie's folks agreed that the raccoon's predicament was very sad, but that, after all, was nature's way. Still, Jamie was reluctant to abandon the tiny creature in the woods a second time, this time surely to die. And so began an incredible family saga. The story of aggravation and tenderness and laughter and love that was bound to grow from sharing one's home with Kitty the raccoon. And yes, it all really happened many years ago. But it was not to be forgot by any member of the Stamper family, including and perhaps especially by Jamie's dad, Malcolm. Because when aerospace engineer Malcolm Stamper retired from his job at Boeing in 1990, he started thinking about the lessons in compassion he'd learned from his acquaintance with Kitty the raccoon. And the more he thought, the more he realized that they were lessons we all need to learn, and the earlier in life, the better. So Malcolm Stamper opened a small office in Seattle. His only full-time employee was his own daughter, Mary Lynham. And a little publishing company called Storytellers, Inc. was born. The publisher's mission was simple enough: to reteach consideration of and respect for and kindness toward fellow beings, to encourage a gentler attitude toward all living things. If you want to get the guns out of the lunchboxes, Mr. Stamper exclaimed, put humane literature back in schools. And that is precisely what he did. With the redistribution of classics like Black Beauty and Beautiful Joe and the Albert Payson Terry Hume books about collies, and more than a dozen new and original books promoting better treatment of animals, titles like Cousin Charlie the Crow and The Lost and Found Puppy. Because Malcolm Stamper's dream was to teach literacy while teaching tenderness and compassion. Well, immediately law enforcement officials and sociologists applauded. For generations they'd traced much cruelty among grown men to their cruelty toward animals when they were boys. Seattle's reincarnation of St. Francis, Malcolm Stamper, died June 14, 2005. But his publishing mission presses onward, and its mounting success will always point back to the day that his son Jamie returned home from a nearby woodland, cradling in his arms a tiny, abandoned, and blind baby raccoon. And yes, as by now you've guessed, the story of Kitty the raccoon, tenderly penned by Malcolm's son, was the first literary step for the Stamper family on an exciting path which may someday lead to a better world. But now, whenever you hear the name Malcolm Stamper spoken respectfully in publishing circles, you will remember the man who led 50,000 employees in the development of the first jumbo jet, the Boeing 747, only to set out in his retirement upon the most glorious quest of all, because now you know the rest of the story.
1: Now, the rest of the story. All the firemen at Station 1 on East Broadway knew Skinny. Skinny was 13, he was slender and shy, as his nickname suggested, and his constant companion, his only friend as far as anybody could tell, was a big old springy-haired Airedale dog. That dog followed Skinny everywhere.

would have followed him all the way to school if the boy had not begun bringing him to the firehouse, where the pooch slept all day until his young master returned for him each afternoon. The fireman liked Skinny, sort of felt sorry for him, teased and bullied as he was by the other boys. The meaner ones even called him Little Girl. Skinny just didn't fit in with the youngsters his age. He had a paper route, that was nice, read a lot of books in his spare time, but otherwise, Skinny was just plain lonesome. Except, as I say, for that devoted Airedale dog. Now, one autumn morning, Skinny came by the firehouse to leave his dog for the school day, when one of the firemen noticed the boy's lip was gashed and bleeding, and one of his eyes was dark purple. Skinny, obviously ashamed, tried to hurry off, but this fireman, nobody remembers his name, this fireman said, "Hey, Skinny, come here." And the youngster reluctantly obeyed. "Who did this to you?" the fireman asked. Well, Skinny explained about this one bully in particular, how he always taunted, "Little girl, little girl, how come you wear pants instead of a dress?" But this morning, Skinny had not managed to outrun his tormentor, and at that point in his story, Skinny began to cry. The fireman placed a brawny hand on the boy's shoulder. "You know what I used to be," he said, "a boxer. Professional, too, pretty good in my day. And what I think you need is a few pointers, how to stand up for yourself." And that afternoon, after school, Skinny returned for his first boxing lesson. It was the first of several. And when next the bully chased him down, Skinny turned and stood his ground. The two boys fought to a draw that day, and yet more important than mere victory, what Skinny won for himself was the respect of his schoolmates. And so it began. You never knew this scared, scrawny schoolboy, reborn in a Glendale, California firehouse in the autumn of 1920. The youngster whose feminine-sounding first name, Marion, had inspired the hated nickname Little Girl. But now, I hope you will never forget the Glendale firefighter, who you might say created the man the world remembers with near reverence. And the fireman of station number 1 at 315 East Broadway created something else, a more respectable nickname for their young friend. You see, that Airedale dog the boy dropped off at the firehouse each day, his name was Little Duke. Little Duke. So to encourage his self-confidence in Little Duke's master, the fireman began calling the boy Big Duke. And that name, Big Duke, stuck. Even after the shy, skinny youngster, Marion, Michael, Morrison, even after he became Big Duke, the two-fisted, ultimately tough screen legend you knew as John Wayne, only now you know the rest of the story. Now, the rest of the story. Al was a young man with big ideas. He was a born promoter, and it was one promotional idea in particular that kept him awake nights. Al figured it this way. Merchants were always having sales to bring customers into their stores. The main challenge to the success of these ventures was communication, getting the word out that a sale was on. Why not form a company, he thought, that would advertise such sales on a grand scale, and for less than an individual merchant could afford to do it on his own. A promotional firm specializing in the promotion of sales. That was Al's brainstorm. But he could not launch such an enterprise alone. He would need partners. He would need capital. Al's 21-year-old wife, Carrie, had money of her own, money she had saved from her current job as a blouse buyer and top saleswoman for A. Harris and Company. Carrie's older brother, Herb, had some cash stashed. He was a buyer of boys' clothing at Sanger Brothers, the number one store in the area. So, Al talked to his wife and brother-in-law about his prospective venture, the sales promotion business, and they agreed to throw in with him, to pull up stakes and head for Atlanta, Georgia, to try to strike it rich. And they did just that. They did just that. They established an office and put together promotional packages, replete with flamboyant signs,
and straight-spanning banners, brass bands to lure crowds, and they sold these packages to country merchants eager to drum up business, and everybody made money. In fact, this success saga might easily have ended right here, and happily, except for the buyout bid. For the company Al and Carrie and Herb had founded became so successful that it attracted the attention of two interested parties, two prospective buyers bearing impressive offers. The first offer was $25,000 cash, and that was a lot of money in those turn-of-the-century times. The second offer was a trade of sorts, the sales promotion business in exchange for a statewide franchise. There was very little debate among the partners. The franchise was a fledgling operation with no guarantees, and the $25,000 was $25,000. So they took the money and ran. They ran to Dallas, Texas, where the three opened a store of their own right in the heart of the retail district. And that is the story of Al and Carrie and Herb, and how these three brilliant business people turned down a franchise for the state of Missouri, a franchise for what was then a relatively new product, a soft drink called Coca-Cola. But that's all right. They did all right. You see that store that Al and Carrie and Herb opened in Dallas? This from the $25,000 for which they had sold their business? They named the new business for themselves, Al and Carrie and Herb, because Al and Carrie were the Neimans, and Carrie's brother was Herb Marcus. That's right. They begat Neiman Marcus. And now you know the rest of the story. Now, the rest of the story. One dreary November morning, the Gage family gathered sorrowfully around the little grave in Evergreen Memorial Cemetery, Bloomington, Illinois. The dearly departed on this particular occasion had hardly arrived. She was Dorothy Louise Gage. She had died of a rare pneumonia-like illness just 5 months to the day after she was born. Her parents, Tom and Sophie, were understandably grief-stricken. How fortunate that Tom's stalwart sister, Maud, was there to comfort them. "I don't know what I'm going to do," Sophie exclaimed to her sister-in-law over and over again at the funeral. "It would be all right," Maud reassured her. "These things take time." But what nobody then realized, perhaps not even Maud herself, was that deep down inside, where nobody could see, she was falling apart. For at some point during the train ride back to Chicago, Maud was seized by a profound tightness in her chest. Gasping for breath, she panicked, and as her terror increased, she began to sob uncontrollably, inconsolably. Her husband, Frank, was there to meet her at the train station in Chicago, and yet while he knew that the Cage family was an especially close one, and that Maud was likely to have been much moved by the funeral of her infant niece, he was completely unprepared for the state of mind in which his wife returned to him. "I should have been there with you," Frank apologized. "But you don't understand," Maud answered. And that night when the house was quiet, she related to her husband the rest of the story. They had four wonderful sons, she said, but secretly she had always wanted a daughter. And their niece, Dorothy Louise Gage, in her brief 5 months among them, had become the daughter that Maud would probably never have. She'd been such a beautiful baby, and yet it was not until she was gone that Maud realized how much she had meant to her. Frank nodded solemnly. He understood now, but there was nothing he could say to soothe his wife, and certainly nothing he could do to bring the infant back to life. Or was there? For Maud, grieving, remained in a doctor's care for many weeks, until her wounded heart had begun to heal, and no small part of that healing was the result of something husband Frank did, the nearest thing to an outright resurrection, a gift to the baby who had left them too soon, a tribute that endures to this day. The grave of little Dorothy Louise Gage, marked by an impressive monument, even now is blanketed with flowers, has become a shrine of sorts in Evergreen Memorial Cemetery in Bloomington, visited each year
by the innumerable who adore her. For the tribute that inspired all others since was a character in a story that Frank wrote, a character Frank named for the niece his wife so loved. Now all of your life, you have been her friend, and she yours, in magical adventures down that yellow brick road. But now, whenever you think of the fictional Dorothy Gale, now you'll remember the factual Dorothy Gage, who led the way over the rainbow, the infant niece of L. Frank Baum, the author of the timeless American fairy tale entitled The Wonderful Wizard of Oz. Because now you know the rest of the story. Now, the rest of the story. It was the hardest thing that young Richard Weeks ever had to do, to tell his admiring father why he had been suspended from college. You see, Dad had no idea of the kind of trouble his son was getting into. Rich going to Princeton had been a family dream. It was practically all anybody talked about for years. And then, in the fall of 1906, the dream came true. But Rich made ill use of his freshman year, and the following spring, he got caught. Caught at what? Well, that's the rest of the story. And it was not the first time that Rich and his buddy Gene, a fellow freshman, had gone to Trenton in search of thrills. Everything a Princeton man ought not to discover was there, bars and brothels. Usually Rich managed to stay sober enough to catch the last trolley to Princeton at the end of a night's revelry. But on this particular night, it was early June 1907, Rich and Gene completely lost control of themselves and lost track of time, and the last trolley left without them. Only one route back to school remained, the 1 a.m. train, Princeton Junction, and a 3-mile walk from there to the university. The boys were still flat-out drunk when they reached the junction. They began staggering back to school. All was dark. The only sound was a dog's barking in the distance, and for some reason the barking upset Rich. He picked up a stone, threw it in the general direction of the sound. Only the next sound they heard was the shattering of glass. The stone had found a window in the station master's house. Other boys might have run, but Rich and Gene were strangely exhilarated by their inadvertent vandalism, so much so that they ran up to the front porch of the house and began kicking over furniture. The station master came to the door, shouted at the boys, who then stumbled off into the night. They'd gotten away with everything as usual. They thought. This time they were wrong. And the next day the station master complained to the university, and Rich Weeks questioned, confessed. The following Saturday, the discipline committee suspended him 4 weeks, beginning his sophomore year. The dean wrote Rich's father to inform him, but the boy could not let his dad find out that way. He would tell him before the letter arrived. He would beg forgiveness. He would promise to change. Such incidents are the stuff of which turning points are made. Young Richard Weeks could easily have dropped into oblivion after that, but he returned to school when permitted, and he recommitted himself to a constructive life, never to be heard from again. His pal, Gene? Well, it was a turning point for him, too. For the school booted him out altogether, thus dashing his dreams of becoming a lawyer and sending him out into a world wherein he would one day be known for writing plays. For most of the century, the American theater has owed an enormous debt of gratitude to Gene, Eugene O'Neill. Well, now you know why. Because now you know the rest of the story. Now, the rest of the story. Her name was Fairy. Fairy Muriel Lind. She's remembered among the most extraordinary American scientists of the 20th century. Her earliest research projects were conducted at Michigan State. It was at Oklahoma State University where she moved her operations in the autumn of 1952, and that was to become her residential and scientific home for more than 3 decades. The focus of her research was antibiotics, and all antibiotics are produced by soil microorganisms. In addition to identifying antibiotics and evaluating their disease-fighting potential,
Ferry Lind conducted much of the pioneer research in aflatoxins. These are mold carcinogens often found in most peanuts. It was a serious problem in those days because peanuts were frequently consumed with little processing. The Lind aflatoxin project was considered so significant that it drew more than $500,000 in grants from the National Institute of Health. As an outgrowth of this research, Ferry Lind went on to identify other cancer-causing agents. Now, it's 1971. Ferry Lind revealed her enzyme assay techniques before the International Mycological Congress at the University of Exeter in England. In 1973, she similarly addressed an audience of world-renowned scientists at the Pasteur Institute in Paris. In 1975, she was asked to speak on applied microbiological techniques at England's University of Canterbury. In 1981, she received a National Science Foundation grant to present a paper at a prestigious international meeting in Sri Lanka. And yet, despite the worldwide recognition she received during the last 15 years of her life, Ferry Lind remained, to a surprising extent, the world scientific community's best-kept secret. A couple of reasons. One was her own modesty, but there was something else. Scientist Fair Muriel Lind labored in the shadow of another scientist, a man to whom she generously offered much of her own hard-earned credit, J.Q. Lind, Ferry's husband. Curie-like, they worked together, generating research which became the benchmark for research to follow. And yet Ferry, the shy scientist, stayed as much as possible in the comfortable background. Even after her cancer was diagnosed in 1984, even after she was confined to a wheelchair, Ferry Lind continued to be productive, laying the groundwork upon which her husband could base scores of scientific papers and projects. She passed away in the summer of 1986. Did I mention that Ferry and J.Q. had met in 1940 at the University of Arkansas, where both of them worked in the business office? After the Second World War, J.Q. resumed his scientific studies and earned his master's and his doctorate degrees, but his young wife, Ferry, with two small children to bear, had little time for academics. And yes, I do mean to say that Ferry Muriel Lind, now one of the most respected and renowned microbiologists in American scientific history, that she learned over her husband's shoulder and earned not one college degree in all of her career, not one, yet produced some of the most astonishing, the most innovative research in her field with only a high school diploma. And now you know the rest of the story.

the rest of the story. October 11, the bartender found himself facing a tough judge and a tougher judgment. He would be forced to pay the debts accrued from his tavern, and the sum was due immediately. The bartender argued that his partner, Bill Berry, had bought him out 18 months ago. He, the bartender, held no interest in the tavern now, therefore ought not to be held responsible for its debts. The judge said that didn't matter. Many of the debts had accumulated while he was part owner of the establishment. The bartender frowned and then protested that he had nowhere near the amount of money demanded of him. The judge said that's all right. The court would merely confiscate his personal property, including his transportation. The barkeep, confounded, kept his mouth shut, accepted the judge's decision. Perhaps he could borrow enough cash from a friend to get his things back. It took several days, but such a friend was found. The bartender's belongings were returned, and he vowed then and there that he would never, ever get involved in a business deal like that again. That was October. The following January, his former business partner died. Once again, this hapless barkeep was brought before the judge. Seems his partner had died in debt, and that the debts were still relevant to the tavern, and the amount was astronomical, the equivalent of roughly $100,000. The surviving partner said the judge must pay it all. The bartender said, "Wait a minute, Judge." He tried to explain the intricate financing and the persistent lawsuits which had plagued the establishment from the start. He pleaded that he'd been part owner for only a short while, that he'd sold his share in the place only a few weeks after he and his partner had procured their tavern license. But the judge was unimpressed by the bartender's excuses. If he had been concerned about his financial vulnerability, he should have become involved in such a complicated entrepreneurial venture. At the very least, he should have made it to know more about the law. To know more about the law. Well, that's precisely what the bartender did. He'd always been interested in the law. Now he was going to make the law his business. He got stuck with a tremendous debt, $1,100, which could be worth 100 times that in today's dollars. He was responsible for the reimbursement of that staggering amount in January of 1835. But within 2 years, he passed the bar. Passed the bar, the barrister kind, in March 1837, and his own into politics. So now, the next time you ponder the war between the states, the next time you reflect on the freeing of the slaves, the next time you hear the words 47 years ago, our fathers brought forth on this continent a new nation. I want you to remember as well a bumbling bartender. A bartender in hock up to his stovepipe hat. Another cringing victim of the court system. A barkeep named Abraham Lincoln. Because now, you know, the rest of the story.

0: Now, the rest of the story. Old Rip was born in Eastland, Texas. A while back, he was quite a celebrity. His early years were spent as a local exterminator, strictly small time, but then in his early 30s, and quite overnight, he became a star. One day, no one knew he was alive, and the next, because of a solitary accomplishment, he was being cheered by thousands. It was page one news in the Eastland Argus Tribune. In that newspaper's entire history, the attention given to old Rip has been exceeded only by the coverage of Lindbergh's transatlantic flight. Well, for a dusty, crusty Texan, old Rip was remarkably comfortable with this sudden acclaim. First, he greeted admirers at a local drugstore, but pretty soon it became apparent that he had outgrown his hometown celebrity. Andrew Volstead, a former congressman from Minnesota, was the first nationally prominent politician to suggest that old Rip, quote, should be heartily commended. Paramount Newsreel Company came to Eastland asking old Rip to reenact the feat that had made him famous. Many of the 3,000 original eyewitnesses were interviewed. And wouldn't you know it, big money men vied for the privilege of becoming old Rip's agent. It was a man named Will Woods who won out. In May 1928, after a brief spin around the Southwest, old Rip set out on a nationwide tour. He traveled on the most luxurious trains and stayed in the finest hotels. Among the prestigious friends he made was President Coolidge himself. Then one January day, far from the applause and the crowds, old Rip passed away. He died at home. Officially, the cause of death was listed as pneumonia. Well, the national media responded, paused to pay tribute. Poets composed verse in his memory. Back in Eastland, old Rip lay in state at a prominent funeral parlor, and in the days that followed, a constant stream of visitors paid their respects. At last, and with much pomp and ceremony, old Rip was entombed in the lobby of the Eastland County Courthouse, and he's there right now. He is not forgotten. And his sole claim to fame, the headline-making accomplishment that sparked a lifetime of adulation, was this. In 1897, old Rip, still breathing, was buried. And on February 28, 1928, that's 31 years later, old Rip's tomb was uncovered and he was discovered alive. So, giving every appearance of having risen from the dead, old Rip became an instant sensation. His having survived 31 years without air or water or food became an immediate source of scientific controversy. And at this point, there's something else you should know. That old Rip was buried alive beneath a Bible in the cornerstone of the old Eastland County Courthouse. And when that building was torn down to make room for the new courthouse, and the town was gathered to watch them open the old cornerstone, well, that's when they found old Rip simply fast asleep. You see, the once anonymous exterminator of Eastland's insect population, the nobody whose resurrection earned him the applause of the president himself, why, old Rip was a horned toad. Only now, you know the rest of the story.
1: Now, the rest of the story. Jim had a jagged scar on his right leg. He won't talk about it or when or how he got it. It was a war injury, you see. Ever since that terrible time, Jim has simply refused to discuss the war. What we know of Jim's combat experience, we've learned from his brother and his longtime friends. Jim was first off the landing craft at Anzio Beach, ordered so by his commanding officer, who, noting Jim was very tall, tallest in the troop, declared that he'd be the least likely to drown. Anzio, of course, is a town on the west coast of Italy where the Allies landed in January 1944. Anyway, there was an Italian farmhouse in which a German machine gun nest was harbored, and Jim was in the patrol that had been sent to knock it out. He would never forget walking up the outside stairs and the awful suspense, wondering if the next moment would be his last, then the hand-to-hand fight with the Germans, and there was that dreadful moment in the middle of the later battle when Jim was shot in the right leg. The force of the bullet knocked him backward into a stream. The water was shallow enough so that the young infantry private could keep his head above the surface, but then he realized He could not move. On his back, with the icy water rushing over him, an uneventful life rushed through his brain like a speeded-up newsreel, a life which had barely begun. There he was singing in the church choir back in hometown Minneapolis. There he was in the middle of his freshman year at Beloit College in Wisconsin, staring at his draft notice, trying to imagine the adventures which lay before him. And so they flickered back and forth, the dead memories and the living nightmare and the icy water rushing madly on. 18 hours would pass before the medics found Jim in that frigid stream. The effects of exposure, the ragged hole in his leg, would require more treatment than he could get on the field. So Jim was taken to a hospital, and there he stayed for almost a year. But 25 years later, 1969, Jim returned to Anzio. And he went looking for that farmhouse where he had grappled with German machine gunners. And he found it. He even searched for the battlefield where he'd been wounded those long years before. He could not find that, but it had stayed with him. I mean, Jim carried that battle with him wherever he went, and he does even to this day. You see, the entertainment industry, movies, television, honors even still the actor, infantry private Jim became, James Arness. James Arness, of course you remember him. The long-running TV series Gunsmoke. In particular, I'll bet you'll recall that distinctive rolling stride of Marshal Matt Dillon as he stalked down Main Street with his hand on his holstered six-gun. Well, that Jim Arness came home from that war with that subtle swagger, as somebody once called it, a subtle swagger turned out to be a real cowboy's gait created by a German bullet. And though publicly he never talked about it, the world saw it, and you and I saw it, and we will remember forever in reruns the rest of the story.
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3: 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People kill people.
2: 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Variety without limits.

a well-regulated militia being necessary to the security of a free state, the right of the people to keep and bear arms shall not be infringed. This is the Second Amendment of the United States of America's Constitution. This Second Amendment, the right of law-abiding Americans to privately own and possess firearms, is under attack like no other time in America's history. The gun grabbers have pledged to take away your Second Amendment rights through gun bans, gun confiscations, and government regulations. Even a gun tax. 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

0: Now, the rest of the story. It was the Ides of March in 1810 in Louisville, Kentucky. A strange little man with piercing eyes walked into the general store carrying two large books under his arm, and he laid the volumes on the counter and greeted the shopkeeper. Now, what you're about to learn, that shopkeeper could not possibly have known. The stranger had come to the United States in the spring of 1794, penniless, a weaver by trade. Truth was, he had always disliked weaving. His real fascination was ornithology, birds. In fact, his dream was to write and illustrate a book about birds, a project which had never been attempted on the scale that he was contemplating. Well, anyway, consulting an engraver, he was told that production would be prohibitively costly, as much as $80 for a single black and white engraving, which would then have to be hand-colored at an additional cost, and that would mean tens of thousands of dollars to do the job right. But the bird lover took this economic obstacle as a challenge, and he went out looking for a publisher, and after 2 years searching, one such was found, William Bradford of Philadelphia. Bradford figured it would take at least 5 volumes to describe the birds of America, so he said he would underwrite the cost of volume one if the author-illustrator could produce 200 subscribers. Wow, that meant going out on the road selling, a prospect the would-be author could not have enjoyed less. But he would do it if he had to, and that was exactly what he was doing in that general store in Louisville in the Ides of March of 1810. He was soliciting subscriptions. Would the shopkeeper be interested in placing an order? The shopkeeper skeptically arched an eyebrow and then opened one of the author's sample volumes. But as he turned the pages, his skepticism subsided, and in moments, his face was filled with wonder. And now, what you are about to learn, the ornithologist author could not possibly have known. The shopkeeper had come to the United States in 1803, a wealthy young aristocrat. During his first years in America, he lived the life of a lazy playboy on an estate near Philadelphia. He had hopes of becoming even wealthier as a merchant, but his laziness undid that dream. And by the time the traveling bird lover walked into his life, March of 1810, the lazy playboy had become a lazy general storekeeper and was blissfully on his way to bankruptcy. No, said the shopkeeper, he had no need for a bird book, especially one so expensive. And unfortunately for the struggling author, he would hear the same response all over Louisville. He was a sincere ornithologist and a good illustrator, but he was a terrible salesman. And so he died uncelebrated 3 years later. His name was... his name was Alexander Wilson, and I doubt you've ever heard of him. The name you know is that of the indolent shopkeeper for whom sketching was only a hobby until he went bankrupt, and remember the strange little man with the piercing eyes who had walked into his general store in 1810... because faced with penury, the artistically gifted shopkeeper turned out to be a good salesman. And so it is he whom we remember as American history's most distinguished birdman. Just a lazy storekeeper named John James Audubon. So now you know the rest of the story. Now, the rest of the story. Jim Schlatter and Bob Mazur were chemists, and they were on the verge of a breakthrough. They just knew it. Meanwhile, a shroud of secrecy hung over their Skokie, Illinois laboratory. Other scientists around the world were also nearing the great discovery. One slip-up and another lab would get the credit and the profit. So Schlatter and Mazur worked swiftly, quietly. Success was so close they could almost taste it. And then Jim Schlatter actually did. That's the rest of the story. Schlatter and Mazur were one of the best drug research teams in industry. So when word leaked out in 1965 that they were working on a new medication for ulcers, other clinicians were considerably interested. The challenge, however, was equally considerable. You see, what ulcer sufferers have that non-sufferers do not have is too much acid in the stomach, hydrochloric acid. And acids affect hyperacidity only superficially, like rubber gloves for a leaky pen. No, it's something else that makes the stomach secrete hydrochloric acid, a triggering agent, a complex hormone called gastrin, G-A-S-T-R-I-N. For many years, scientists were sure that if they could only control gastrin, they could cure ulcers. But gastrin, a most intricate substance, a chemical house of cards comprised of 17 precisely linked amino acids, was just too difficult to experiment with. But then, along came Schlatter and Mazur, and it was they who first proposed to disassemble that troublesome hormone, to discover a chemical inhibitor, and then to create a super medicine for ulcers such as medical science had never dreamed of. And that's what they were doing that day in the lab, experimenting with gastrin fragments, when Jim Schlatter, heating one of these dipeptides in a test tube, accidentally spilled some of the powder on himself. He thought nothing of it until he reached for a piece of paper. You know how some folks lick their fingers to get traction on a piece of paper? Well, that's what Jim Schlatter does, and that's what he did then, when suddenly he tasted the dipeptide powder which had spilled on his hands, and chemical history was made. Ironically, that dipeptide building block of the hormone gastrin had already been discovered in a British laboratory, but none of those British scientists bothered to taste the stuff, so they cast their discovery aside, never bothering even to patent it. It was Jim Schlatter and Bob Mazur of G.D. Searle and Company who accidentally tasted and further tested, and then put a new word in our contemporary vocabulary. In the years since, ulcer sufferers have benefited from a variety of revolutionary medications, and surely they will forgive the gifted Searle team, who got sidetracked on another subject, for the specific dipeptide which had spilled on Jim's fingers was aspartame, which by the sheerest of luck became the sugarless sweetener, which you know as NutraSweet. Only now you know the rest of the story.
1: Now, the rest of the story. Once upon a time, there was a fantasy land, a place of real people who kept reality at bay. For 150 years, the natives lived under a happy delusion in a dream world all their own. And their delusion was that they belonged to the United States of America. They thought their homeland was one of the United States. Of course, it wasn't. But you're not going to believe the extent to which their assumption governed their actions. The magnificent fantasy began shortly after the turn of the 19th century, not all that long after the American Revolution. The world was filled with talk of our brave new society in North America. And if many peoples throughout the globe secretly wished to be a part of that dream, no people wished so hard as these. They held their own elections for presidents of the United States, insisting that their votes be tallied and recorded. And imagine, even when the candidates they chose lost in the real U.S. elections, they cheerfully supported whomever the real U.S. citizens had put in office. Each president, as far as they were concerned, became their president. They also voted on constitutional amendments as each arose. They adopted and observed U.S. national holidays, such as the 4th of July. And when the United States became disunited and fell into civil war, this dream world we're talking about decided that they belonged to the North, and they actually sent soldiers to support the Union cause. Can you believe that? And more years passed, and the real Congress legislated, and the little world apart dutifully followed the laws of the United States. When it was deemed that U.S. citizens would render taxes on their income, this fantasy land offered similar donations to the United States government in currency called dollars and cents. Then came World War I, and once more the natives of this neutral territory forfeited their neutrality to fight alongside U.S. soldiers. And when the war was won, they returned to their homeland and celebrated as though the victory had been theirs. Then World War II came, and the same. But then one day, someone inside the make-believe boundaries of this little world draped in dreams learned the truth. His homeland was not, and never had been, one of the United States. And he told his countrymen. And in that sad hour of awakening, there followed an understandable despair. While faithfully observing and serving all those years, a century and a half, why had they not been told? But then a curious thing happened. In true fairy tale tradition, the cry of those people was heard in the Congress of the United States. And on August 7, 1953, after only a slight hesitation, that one-time land of make-believe was decreed to be real and to be one of us. So, starting in 1953, the state that wished to be was. And then, and not until then, their homeland became a full-fledged, official United State named Ohio. That's right, in 1803, Congress approved Ohio's Constitution and its boundaries. They just forgot to adopt the resolution. Only now you know the rest of the story.
0: Now, the rest of the story. Of all of the many hundreds of scholarly volumes on the subject, one of the most fascinating and skillfully written is a book entitled The Great Pacific War. The author was a respected naval journalist named Hector Bywater. Now, most books about the Second World War's Pacific Theater faithfully enumerate and describe the various armed conflicts, but Bywater's account offers detailed reasoning as to why the conflicts occurred and the significance of their results on the remainder of the war. The book begins years before the United States entered the fray, examines the motives behind Japan's seizure of Korea and Formosa and Manchuria. The author explains the initial exchange of diplomatic communication between the United States and Japan and how those messages brought the two countries closer to war, even though they were intended to avoid it. Hector Bywater, he points out that it was in the middle of those very exchanges that the Japanese Air Force attacked our Pacific Fleet without warning. Anyway, the Great Pacific War goes on to describe Japan's air attack on Guam, and next, Bywater tells how the Japanese laid siege to the Philippines, how the crippled Pacific Fleet permitted a particularly heavy air assault. Japan ignored adequately defended Corregidor, the author observes, and instead launched diversionary attacks before the real ones. That's how the Philippines were slowly strangled into submission. Oh, and there's a vivid description of the kamikaze strikes by the eventually desperate Japanese, and of the role of the torpedo plane, which demonstrated its superiority over the bomber as an instrument of naval combat. The author also emphasizes the incredible persistence of the Japanese. And did you know that we dropped leaflets on Japan demanding their surrender? It's all in Hector Bywater's book called The Great Pacific War. So how come? How come that knowledgeable naval journalist, Hector Bywater, neglected a significant something in his otherwise complete chronology of the war in the Pacific? Can you even imagine? He was remiss in accounting the obliteration of Hiroshima and Nagasaki. He failed even to mention that we dropped the bomb. He tells us only that Japan surrendered, that a peace treaty was signed, that the islands formerly mandated to Japan by the League of Nations were turned over to the United States. And that is all. But the author's oversight is understandable. You see, Hector Bywater's The Great Pacific War is a particularly impressive work, considering it was not written as a history, but as a hypothesis. Bywater died in 1940, 5 years before the atom bomb was ever dropped. And his book, which accurately relates the events of World War II in the Pacific, why, that was published in 1925, 16 years before the raid on Pearl Harbor. Now you know the rest of the story. Now, the rest of the story. Jose de la Cueva had every advantage, every bright prospect in the world. His family was well-to-do. His home was a fashionable neighborhood in Madrid. He attended the finest schools. Early on, he became an enthusiastic soccer player, and such a good one that in his teens he played for the Real Madrid soccer team. Sports writers said Jose had a brilliant future in that sport, but he had an even more promising one otherwise. For Jose was studying law in preparation for a career in the Spanish diplomatic service. His father, a prominent physician, was so proud. And then one day in the late summer of 1963, when Jose was almost 20, everything for which he had hoped vanished in a single awful moment. He had been driving with friends on the outskirts of town when the car crashed. He was lucky to have survived, the doctors said. But beyond that, the prognosis was not encouraging. Among his many injuries, those involving his legs had done the most damage. Surely, said the doctors, Jose would never walk again. Well, after months in the hospital, it seemed they were right. At one point, the once strapping young soccer player was so ill that he weighed less than 100 pounds. But this is the rest of the story. One afternoon, Jose's father brought a wheelchair into the sick room. He intended only to give his son a brief outing, a change of scenery, but the sight of that wheelchair so horrified the young man, the silent suggestion of such a lifetime, that he vowed that he would never use the wheelchair, and that somehow he would regain the use of his legs. His family offered to assist in that challenge in any way that they could. If Jose wanted to walk badly enough, they said, then he would, indeed. After weeks more had passed, the doctors agreed. It might take a long while, but now there appeared a chance that Jose would eventually recover. And so began the years of tedious, often frustrating physical therapy. It was a nurse who first proposed the psychological therapy of music. To Jose, that idea was absurd. During his primary education, he had not even qualified to sing in the children's choir. But the nurse insisted. She even gave Jose an inexpensive guitar, and that's how one young man embarked upon a marvelous, magical learning time 4 decades ago. In the years since, a star was born. With only a background in soccer and in the law, the study of which he had completed, with no formal musical training, Jose practiced and perfected until one day Newsweek magazine would hail him as the most popular singer in the world. He had sold more than 100 million record albums, making him the best-selling musical artist in history. You would recognize him by a middle name. And if you had followed the brilliant singing career of Julio Iglesias since his United States debut in 1983, you may have noticed that he walks with an ever so slight limp. But now you know the rest of the story. Now, the rest of the story. Art Simmons was the neighborhood bully. But there was one thing that separated Art from the neighborhood bully you probably know. Art could fight. He could fight. While other bullies were mostly bluff and bluster, this one could underscore his intimidation with a remarkable pair of fists. Though he was barely 14... it was said that a full-grown man would think twice before taking on Art Simmons. Unfortunately, Art did not bully full-grown men. In fact, he often picked on younger boys, in particular a neighbor boy named Mike. Mike's father hated fighting, was always telling his son to avoid a confrontation. The Simmons boy calls you a name, Dad admonished, you just ignore him. But Mike's father had forgotten how a boy's honor needs defending, and so he was shocked the afternoon he looked out the window and saw a battle raging right in front of their house. And it was Mike and Art Simmons. Furious, Dad rushed out the door and stopped it. You both ought to be ashamed, he was starting to say, when suddenly from somewhere, Mike's brother John came running full speed and tackled the Simmons boy. Well, now Dad had had enough. He seized John by the collar and hauled him into the house and gave him a whipping. John protested. After all, he was only trying to defend his younger brother. But Dad was adamant fighting was wrong, and that would have been that, except for the rest of the story. 3 days passed before John and Art Simmons encountered each other again. There were the usual taunts from the latter. John said, All right, if Art wanted a fight, he'd have a fight, but this time not where some grown-up could intervene. Instead, out in the woods, where a winner and a loser could be determined once and for all. So John and Art met in the woods. The boys were the same age, apparently evenly matched, fighting for their own territorial supremacy. John for his kid brother, and for all the kid brothers in the neighborhood. And John did not let them down. It was a merciless thrashing that he gave Art Simmons. And yet, unlike most kid wars, this one accomplished something. First, the reformation of a bully. And next, the initiation of a lifelong friendship between the two contestants. And perhaps most significant, it revealed something in John he might not otherwise have recognized, maybe ever. A tremendous talent for doing battle with his hands, with his fists. Oh, there'd be other fights in John's life, some of them ranked among the most ferocious ever fought anywhere. But now, reflecting on them, you will always recall John's first fight. Fought for the love of Mike. Fought for the love of his brother Mike. The war in the woods near Boston that set two young feet on a path to immortality. 100 years ago. For all your life, you've known the name of America's bare-knuckle boxing champion of champions, John L. Sullivan. Only now you know the rest of the story. Now, the rest of the story. One day, Odessa Lee went to her family dentist, complaining that a front tooth was loose. Could it be fixed? She asked. The dentist shook his head. Too much damage had been done. The tooth would have to come out. And by the way, the dentist inquired, what in the world had caused such an injury in the first place? And Odessa Lee, with a slightly imperfect smile, related the rest of the story. That little more than a year before, she'd given birth to a 6-pound, 7-ounce son. He'd entered the world reluctantly. The problem was that his head was too large for a routine delivery. Well, the doctor tried everything. Finally, enough of the baby's head was showing so that the forceps could help him the rest of the way. And the forceps scars on his cheek would probably always be there. And he was a cute little fella. His daddy wanted to name him Rudolph Valentino, but mother vetoed that. And then one day, even before the baby could crawl, he pulled himself up the bars of his crib and tried to talk. Gigi, he said. Then, holding tightly to the crib bars, furiously jumping up and down, he continued, Gigi, Gigi. Nobody could imagine what he wanted, or perhaps what he was trying to say, but he kept on saying it. So Gigi became his babyhood nickname. And he was a strong, healthy little boy, and precocious. At 10 months, Gigi was talking. In fact, his irrepressible enthusiasm and adorable behavior became the primary subject of Odessa Lee's conversations with neighbors. Yes, little Gigi was everything a proud mother could hope for. Then one afternoon, mother and son were in the bedroom. Baby Gigi was lying on the bed. Odessa Lee was propped up on an elbow beside him, speaking softly to him, when suddenly Gigi stretched both arms out, you know the way babies do sometimes, and accidentally, of course, hit Mommy in the face, hard. Hurting, Odessa Lee clasped a hand over her mouth, and one of her front teeth was wobbling. And still hurting, she began to laugh. And that was what brought her to the dentist, was what had cost her a front tooth, and what would surely be retold over the backyard fence for months to come. Now, The dentist was astounded. It would take quite a blow to loosen a healthy tooth like that, and Gigi was only a little over a year old. The dentist stroked his chin thoughtfully. "That is a strong little boy you have there, Mrs. Clay." And yes, I do mean to say that age 12 came boxing lessons, and thereafter a string of amateur boxing successes, including a gold medal in the 1960 Olympics in Rome, and on and on and on and on. So yes, Gigi, the beautiful baby future world heavyweight champion, whose first punch landed squarely on the mouth of his number one loved one, born Cassius Marcellus Clay, the world knows and may always revere as the greatest, Muhammad Ali. Muhammad Ali. It was first GG. Only now you know the rest of the story.
2: Well, Americans, since yesterday nothing has changed, and everything has changed. The rules of war have been changed. Traditionally, civilian populations have been spared. There are no civilians anymore. We are all in the front lines now. President Jonathan Fenton of the MacArthur Foundation, I witnessed yesterday's suicide attack, close up and personal, from the 34th floor of the Empire State Building. He says our government must now adapt to a new kind of war, that expensive space weapons are suddenly less important than they were. As skyjackers took over those four airliners yesterday, the one in Pennsylvania, three passengers aboard used their cell phones in a desperate plea for help. They use their cell phones. "We're being hijacked," one of them repeated over and over. "Three men. They have knives. They say they have a bomb." From one source, an American Airlines employee, I hear that the terrorists who boarded American Airlines Flight 11 in Boston yesterday did carry knives and box cutters. And when two female employees tried to bar them from entering the cockpit, they slit the throats of the flight attendants. A third stewardess used her cell phone to notify a friend at Logan Airport what had happened. Most airline passengers don't realize how easy it's been to carry knives aboard airliners, or has been, not anymore. There is some FBI focus on Florida today, searching for bin Laden supporters in Broward County and Daytona. Osama bin Laden, who moves three times a week to elude capture, spoke this morning through a Palestinian journalist, and he, Osama bin Laden, congratulated the killers. He praised the people who carried out the attacks. As always, he disavowed any complicity. He is also a liar. J. Edgar Hoover tried to warn us, quote, "In our much vaunted tolerance for all people, our enemies have found our Achilles heel. Many Muslims in the United States are condemning yesterday's attacks and pleading with the American public not to blame them. There are between 6 and 7 million Muslims in the United States. But anti-Arab and anti-Muslim messages are spreading on the Internet, some of them vitriolic, some of them threatening. Just 3 weeks ago, Osama bin Laden threatened to punish the United States for its support of Israel. So the focus is on him and his followers, obsessively anti-American. He got his big dreams of dominating us when he saw Iran overthrow or be overthrown by an Islamic revolution in 1979. I want you to think on something. How many other planes? We don't know this, but how many other planes were being boarded by armed terrorists yesterday? There's no way to know. When our FAA grounded all of the planes, those fellows would have fled. But how many others might have been sacrificed? We'll just never know. Some airports, by the way, will begin reopening this afternoon. Now page 2.

How did America ever get hooked on foreign oil anyway? Well, it seems once upon a time, the major oil companies controlled productive Middle East concessions, and the host countries were constantly pressuring those companies to pull more crude out or get out, so America became inundated in cheap foreign oil. Domestic production, more costly, cut back. So here we are. But what now? Well, what you're about to hear sounds just in time. In April, United States Senator from Wyoming introduced a bill that would authorize the Bureau of Mines to spend $30 million to research techniques for manufacturing synthetic fuel, to start building plants where synthetic fuel could and would be produced. And the Synthetic Liquid Fuels Act has become law, passed the Senate unanimously and the House by a wide margin. Bureau of Mines then sent 9 representatives to Germany on urgent research that would be termed the Technical Oil Mission. The mission was a success. Now, this is before Saddam Hussein jammed a cork in Kuwait, remember. Bureau of Mines then acquired an Army surplus ammonia plant in Louisiana, Missouri, and started producing alternative fuels. 300 barrels a day. Something to replace oil. Oil industry spokespersons belittled the usefulness of the plant, even for demonstration purposes. BOM engineers stuck to their guns. They told our government that synth fuels, if only a prototype, would be useful, someday necessary. Well, we now know how right they were, of course. Government officials responded by proposing a production escalation to 1 million barrels of man-made every day. Secretary of Defense then recommended to Congress, now this is before the Kuwait crisis, remember, recommended the establishment of an $8 billion synthetic fuels industry in the United States in the interest of national security. A Senate committee opened hearings on a bill to extend the original Syn Fuels Act, including an additional $30 million appropriation. The senator from Wyoming said, quote, "We now have the material with which to make the United States independent of any foreign source of oil, providing we go ahead and do it." Now, this is the rest of the story. The National Petroleum Council fought back again, and this time they won. The president read their stacked deck negative report on Syn Fuels and swallowed it whole. The government's synthetic fuels project was terminated. After all, there was plenty of foreign oil to go around, and one night in June, the Syn Fuels plant in Missouri was closed down, turned over to the Army for demolition. I don't mean conversion. They demolished it. Demolished it. So here we are. Skeptics may assert that such an alternative fuels experiment, begun as recently as April, would have taken years to show measurable effect. But wait a minute. Senator O'Mahony's Synthetic Liquid Fuels Act became law in April of 1944. It was President Eisenhower who dumped the project and closed the synthetic fuels plant and had it demolished in June of 1953. Now let's read once more Senator O'Mahony's words. We now have the material with which to make the United States independent of any foreign source of oil, providing we go ahead and do it. He said that in 1953. Now you know the rest of the story.

the sort of thing Jamie's parents might have expected a dozen years previous. But when their 19-year-old college student son brought home the baby raccoon he had found in the woods nearby, Mom and Dad didn't quite know what to think. The raccoon had obviously been abandoned by its mother, Jamie explained. A trip to the local veterinarian revealed why. The little animal was blind. Jamie's folks agreed that the raccoon's predicament was very sad, but that, after all, was nature's way. Still, Jamie was reluctant to abandon the tiny creature in the woods a second time, this time surely to die. And so began an incredible family saga, the story of aggravation and tenderness and laughter and love that was bound to grow from sharing one's home with Kitty the raccoon. And yes, it all really happened many years ago, but it was not to be forgot by any member of the Stamper family, including and perhaps especially by Jamie's dad, Malcolm. Because when aerospace engineer Malcolm Stamper retired from his job at Boeing in 1990, he started thinking about the lessons in compassion he'd learned from his acquaintance with Kitty the raccoon. And the more he thought, the more he realized that they were lessons we all need to learn, and the earlier in life, the better. So Malcolm Stamper opened a small office in Seattle. His only full-time employee was his own daughter, Mary Lynham, and a little publishing company called Storytellers, Inc. was born. The publisher's mission was simple enough: to reteach consideration of and respect for and kindness toward fellow beings, to encourage a gentler attitude toward all living things. "If you want to get the guns out of the lunchboxes," Mr. Stamper exclaimed, "put humane literature back in schools." And that is precisely what he did. With the redistribution of classics like Black Beauty and Beautiful Joe and the Albert Payson Terry Hume books about collies, and more than a dozen new and original books promoting better treatment of animals, titles like Cousin Charlie the Crow and The Lost and Found Puppy, because Malcolm Stamper's dream was to teach literacy while teaching tenderness and compassion. Well, immediately law enforcement officials and sociologists applauded. For generations, they'd traced much cruelty among grown men to their cruelty toward animals when they were boys. Seattle's reincarnation of St. Francis, Malcolm Stamper, died June 14, 2005. But his publishing mission presses onward, and its mounting success will always point back to the day that his son Jamie returned home from a nearby woodland, cradling in his arms a tiny, abandoned, and blind baby raccoon. And yes, as by now you've guessed, the story of Kitty the raccoon, tenderly penned by Malcolm's son, was the first literary step for the Stamper family on an exciting path which may someday lead to a better world. But now, whenever you hear the name Malcolm Stamper spoken respectfully in publishing circles, you will remember the man who led 50,000 employees in the development of the first jumbo jet, the Boeing 747, only to set out in his retirement upon the most glorious quest of all, because now you know the rest of the story. Now, the rest of the story. Once upon a time, there was a fantasy land, a place of real people who kept reality at bay. For 150 years, the natives lived under a happy delusion in a dream world all their own. And their delusion was that they belonged to the United States of America. They thought their homeland was one of the United States. Of course, it wasn't. But you're not going to believe the extent to which their assumption governed their actions. The magnificent fantasy began shortly after the turn of the 19th century, not all that long after the American Revolution. The world was filled with talk of our brave new society in North America. And if many peoples throughout the globe secretly wished to be a part of that dream, no people wished so hard as these. They held their own elections for presidents of the United States, insisting that their votes be tallied and recorded. And imagine, even when the candidates they chose lost in the real U.S. elections, they cheerfully supported whomever the real U.S. citizens had put in office. Each president, as far as they were concerned, became their

President. They also voted on constitutional amendments as each arose. They adopted and observed U.S. national holidays, such as the 4th of July. And when the United States became disunited and fell into civil war, this dream world we're talking about decided that they belonged to the North, and they actually sent soldiers to support the Union cause. Can you believe that? And more years passed, and the real Congress legislated, and the little world apart dutifully followed the laws of the United States. When it was deemed that U.S. citizens would render taxes on their income, this fantasy land offered similar donations to the United States government in currency called dollars and cents. Then came World War I, and once more the natives of this neutral territory forfeited their neutrality to fight alongside U.S. soldiers. And when the war was won, they returned to their homeland and celebrated as though the victory had been theirs. Then World War II came, and the same. But then one day, someone inside the make-believe boundaries of this little world draped in dreams learned the truth. His homeland was not, and never had been, one of the United States. And he told his countrymen. And in that sad hour of awakening, there followed an understandable despair. While faithfully observing and serving all those years, a century and a half, why had they not been told? But then a curious thing happened. In true fairy tale tradition, the cry of those people was heard in the Congress of the United States. And on August 7, 1953, after only a slight hesitation, that one-time land of make-believe was decreed to be real and to be one of us. So, starting in 1953, the state that wished to be was. And then, and not until then, their homeland became a full-fledged official United State named Ohio. That's right, in 1803, Congress approved Ohio's Constitution and its boundaries. They just forgot to adopt the resolution. Only now you know the rest of the story.

Adios, my friend. The road we have traveled has came to an end.

Now, the rest of the story. One dreary November morning, the Gage family gathered sorrowfully around the little grave in Evergreen Memorial Cemetery, Bloomington, Illinois. The dearly departed on this particular occasion had hardly arrived. She was Dorothy Louise Gage. She had died of a rare pneumonia-like illness just 5 months to the day after she was born. Her parents, Tom and Sophie, were understandably grief-stricken. How fortunate that Tom's stalwart sister, Maud, was there to comfort them. "I don't know what I'm going to do," Sophie exclaimed to her sister-in-law over and over again at the funeral. "It would be all right," Maud reassured her. "These things take time." But what nobody then realized, perhaps not even Maud herself, was that deep down inside, where nobody could see, she was falling apart. For at some point during the train ride back to Chicago, Maud was seized by a profound tightness in her chest. Gasping for breath, she panicked, and as her terror increased, she began to sob uncontrollably, inconsolably. Her husband, Frank, was there to meet her at the train station in Chicago, and yet while he knew that the Cage family was an especially close one, and that Maud was likely to have been much moved by the funeral of her infant niece, he was completely unprepared for the state of mind in which his wife returned to him. "I should have been there with you," Frank apologized. "But you don't understand," Maud answered. And that night when the house was quiet, she related to her husband the rest of the story. They had 4 wonderful sons, she said, but secretly she had always wanted a daughter. And their niece, Dorothy Louise Gage, in her brief 5 months among them, had become the daughter that Maud would probably never have. She'd been such a beautiful baby, and yet it was not until she was gone that Maud realized how much she had meant to her. Frank nodded solemnly. He understood now, but there was nothing he could say to soothe his wife, and certainly nothing he could do to bring the infant back to life. Or was there? For Maud, grieving, remained in a doctor's care for many weeks, until her wounded heart had begun to heal, and no small part of that healing was the result of something husband Frank did, the nearest thing to an outright resurrection, a gift to the baby who had left them too soon, a tribute that endures to this day. The grave of little Dorothy Louise Gage, marked by an impressive monument, even now is blanketed with flowers, has become a shrine of sorts in Evergreen Memorial Cemetery in Bloomington, visited each year by the innumerable who adore her. For the tribute that inspired all others since was a character in a story that Frank wrote, a character Frank named for the niece his wife so loved. Now all of your life, you have been her friend and she yours in magical adventures down that yellow brick road. But now, whenever you think of the fictional Dorothy Gale, now you'll remember the factual Dorothy Gage, who led the way over the rainbow, the infant niece of L. Frank Baum, the author of the timeless American fairy tale entitled The Wonderful Wizard of Oz. Because now you know the rest of the story. Now, the rest of the story. Didn't L.F.A. Stoddard sound like a corporation? But he was a person. He was an insurance agent living in St. Paul, Minnesota. He represented the New York Life Insurance Company. Now, St. Paul was virtually on the American frontier in those days. It was difficult talking life insurance to some of those proud, rugged individualists whose gaze was fixed on an earthly horizon. So, Mr. Stoddard got an idea. A former Army officer himself, he realized that even in peacetime, a soldier just naturally thinks about war. He, the trained fighting man, is therefore unusually conscious of the fragility of life. So it was in the early 1870s that Agent Stoddard mounted his horse and rode out to make the rounds of the various Army posts in the region. In his saddlebags were enough provisions to last him from fort to fort, also a generous supply of unsigned insurance policies. June 1873, Mr. Stoddard reached Fort Snelling. Promptly he met and befriended Captain Miles Keogh,
an amiable young cavalry officer. But why would he need life insurance, asked Miles. After all, we're not at war. But on the other hand, Studdard insisted, one would not have to be killed in a war to be dead. Anything could happen, you never know. But I'm not even married, Miles countered. Who would my beneficiary be? Mr. Studdard explained that a young man in his position would do best to name himself as his own beneficiary. That way, in the event of his death, his estate would receive the insurance money. And, of course, he could change his last will and testament anytime he wanted without notifying New York Life. Well, don't you know, Mr. Studdard sold Captain Keogh that $10,000 policy, and the insurance man's success continued the following year at Fort Totten in Dakota Territory. He sold Lieutenant James Porter a policy worth $5,000. A month later, Studdard struck pay dirt in Fort Lincoln. First, he managed to interest a 29-year-old lieutenant, who happened also to be the brother-in-law of the general of the fort. And the general, in turn, introduced Studdard to a captain named Yates, and all three men purchased insurance policies. And it would be 2 years before Agent Studdard reached Fort Ripley back in Minnesota, where he sold Lieutenant Crittenden a $10,000 policy. Now, I have mentioned six of Mr. Studdard's clients, each a soldier in the United States Army, three lieutenants, two captains, and a general. They represented four widely separated posts, and their policies were issued over a three-year period. But they shared a common destiny. You see, the three lieutenants and the two captains wound up serving under the general. They all rode out together in June of 1876 to fight the Battle of the Little Bighorn. The general's name, you remember, that's right, Custer. Custer, supposedly surprised and certainly otherwise unprepared, rode to his death very well insured. Now you know the rest of the story.

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4: 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Greg in Dallas, Texas, how you doing today, my brother from another mother?
5: Not too bad. We are trying not to melt out here at 106.
4: Ugh. Yeah, I was going to tell you, it's the hot CZ Studios. It's hot.
5: It's the hot SRN Studios right now.
4: But I'm not there. I'm worried about the CZ Studios.
5: Yeah, well, we're both worried about each studios.
4: That's because we're worried about ourselves, because we're humans. We're going to talk about being human here in just a few minutes. Greg, we're on all of our platforms today, with the exception of Rumble, and that's Rumble's fault. Too bad for them. Pox on Rumble. They'll fix their issues one day, and when they do, we'll be back on Rumble. But that's up to them. You can tell everybody where to do that. We'll get started. We do have Neil McCabe jumping in from the White House. Neil is at the White House right now. He is scurrying off the grounds over there so he can get to a place where he'll be able to join us. He'll be with us in the second, third, and fourth segment of the program. Reporter Neil McCabe from Real America's Voice. Just want to let you know that, Greg. Take it away. We'll get going. It's me and you for a segment. We'll have some fun.
5: All right, sure. Places to watch the show going to be YouTube and Facebook. 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
4: Yeah, that'll do it. Thanks, Greg. Appreciate that. Mm-hmm. So, you know, we've spent some time talking about the flock cameras over the last couple weeks, right?
5: Oh, yeah. Everybody is.
4: Everybody is. And it is news everywhere. No question about that. There's a lot of questions about that. And I mentioned the deputies in my local area. And lo and behold, today, I get my local paper. Today. 2 hours ago, pops in my inbox. Probably there earlier, but I didn't see it for just a couple hours ago. Top story. Former sheriff's deputy arrested for misusing flock camera system.
5: Shocking.
4: Today. He was arrested last night. This was today's report. I'm going to read you a little bit of this. This was just updated 4 hours ago. Can it get any fresher than that? Yeah, maybe 3, 2, or 1, right?
5: Might as well be.
4: In geologic time, this is happening right this second. Okay. Another sheriff's office employee, so patrol deputy, has been fired and arrested after he was found to have misused the automated license plate reader system. His name is Jerry Shellhouse, 57 years old, was fired and arrested August 19th. What's today's date?
5: Today is the 20th. Yep.
4: He was arrested yesterday. After an internal investigation, he's charged with one felony count of violation of oath of office and one misdemeanor count of prohibition. Prohibition on law enforcement retaining license plate data obtained through automated license plate recognition systems. Now, somebody's going to come up with an acronym for that, and they'll make it fun. According to the sheriff's office, the investigation started when the agency became aware of an allegation that an employee may have improperly used the system between October 2023 and December 2025, just 9 months ago. For non-law enforcement purposes.
5: Shocking.
4: The arrest comes after three of the agency's employees were arrested earlier this year. I think I had said four, so apparently it's three. On similar charges of using flock safety license plate cameras for purpose other than law enforcement. Since then, the sheriff's office, I want you to pay very careful attention to what the sheriff has to say about this, because it's very telling. The sheriff's office reports that it has, get this, changed its flock policy and implemented new safeguards for the system's use, including conducting audits at least twice a year, limiting access to authorized users, requiring mandatory user certification for all individuals with system access, and providing additional training on the appropriate use of flock technology. Now, just that alone tells me something, that these things are absolutely ripe for abuse, period.
5: 100%.
4: 100%, period. Just so. Let's go back and let's look at that one more time. Changed its flock policy and implemented new safeguards. New safeguards. The old ones didn't work. How long before the new ones are the old ones, Greg?
5: Pretty soon the new ones will be the old ones again.
4: You think this is the end-all, do-all because these new ones are the ones that are going to do it all? No. The end-all, do-all, do it all? No, these aren't, ladies and gentlemen. They're not. This is just the next step. Because there's bad people in all walks of life. It doesn't matter who they are, what they do, what they put on when they go to work. It doesn't matter. There's cops in jail, judges in jail, accountants in jail, Indian chiefs in jail. There's probably aliens, meaning outer space aliens in jail that we're not even aware of are outer space aliens. Come on, man. We're human beings. Come on, man. Come on, man. I forgot about that old geezer. I saw a picture of him today that was just...
5: His cancer's not doing too well. It's doing great for us,
4: it was
5: not
4: an
5: him.
4: Old photo. It was one of the old ones they took. You know, let's just say it was not flavorful. Let's say it was one of those photos that was not flattering or flavorful by any stretch of the imagination. He just had his jaw dropped. He looked like he was chewing cud. Anyway, why are we wasting our time with that clown? He's past history. But you know, when you look at this statement here, that the policy implemented new safeguards for the system's use, including conducting audits at least twice a year. How about audits once a week? How about that? Limiting access to authorized users. It's already limited to authorized users. It's already limited to authorized users. I can't go in there because I'm not a what?
5: You're not a law enforcement officer.
4: I'm not an authorized user.
5: Yep.
4: Okay. So who becomes authorized users? Whoever they want becomes an authorized user. We'll make him one and her one. But he's not anymore. Whew, I'm glad he's not system safe now because he's not an authorized user. Just those three are.
5: Okay. All these people went through the most extensive background checks and they can't behave.
4: Yeah. They also took oaths of office. We trust them.
5: Yep.
4: We give them great authority.
5: They should face
4: powers of arrest, powers to wreck your life, ladies and gentlemen.
5: The power to kill you.
4: I've been in contact with and talking with a young lady in my area that will hopefully be on this program very, very soon. And she is a warrior, man. I'm telling you, what a warrior. Mm-hmm. Natasha, if you're listening, good heavens. I can't wait to bring you to this program. What happened to her, ladies and gentlemen, I won't steal the thunder, is absolutely outrageous. And I'm telling you, this young lady has got, I mean, it's she's standing in the ring with Mike Tyson, man. Okay? And got him on the ropes.
5: Figuratively, I assume.
4: Figuratively.
5: Yeah.
4: Metaphorically speaking. Okay. She's not an authorized user either.
5: I've seen videos of lots of unauthorized users accessing flock cameras throughout a community college.
4: I've seen pictures of authorized users now charged with felonies and going to jail. There's that. But requiring mandatory user certification for all individuals. Well, okay, these individuals are also mandatorily certified in other things in their job.
5: Mm-hmm.
4: What makes this any different? And provide additional training on the appropriate use. Okay, we told you can't do that, so hear me. I'm going to tell you that twice because now we have additional training. Did you hear me? Repeat after me. You can't do that. I can't do that. Again, I can't do that. Whew, that's additional training? What additional training? I mean, come on, you're just making stuff up here. No, what that says is these things are ripe for abuse. This is a fun, debatable topic because they do have their place. I'm not going to argue that. Now, this is where it gets really interesting, and I'm not going to go into this today, but we will at a future point. Do we get rid of all flock cameras because of a few bad apples?
5: Yes.
4: Do we get rid of all guns because of a few bad apples?
5: No.
4: Oh.
5: One's a right, one is not.
4: Flock cameras are an infringement on my rights.
5: Mm-hmm.
4: Guns are my right.
5: Well, and speaking of rights and giving how this week started off, these people that are going to be charged with felonies, possibly convicted of felonies, do they get their rights back down the line? For abusing flock cameras?
4: I would, you know, I'd have to dig into the deal at the DOJ, but it certainly is not a violent felony. Well, you know, wait a minute, hold on. Well, it depends on how we define violence. If you're one of these people that have been using this, you know, think about this. Why would somebody put themselves in jeopardy? In a law enforcement position, what are they doing with this information? Why are they using it? Probably for nefarious purposes that could become violent. As in, I got her now, or I got him now, right? That's who that SOB is she's been with. What good is going to come of that? I mean, there's countless examples. I don't know what they were misused for. I just know they were misused. But they were clearly used for tracking purposes. Now, it's interesting because Flock is an Atlanta-based company. I did not realize that until just I started looking into this stuff a little deeper. But it's an Atlanta-based company. And they have also made statements. I also found out last week that there's 95 jurisdictions across the country that are getting rid of these things. Yeah, and this guy Shellhouse was, in fact, a Uniform Patrol Division deputy. When we come back, hopefully Neil McCabe. We'll continue the conversation from the White House. Don't go away. We'll be right back. Armed American Radio listeners, you already know the name. 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
1: 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Welcome back to the show. Yeah, guys, welcome back to the program. If you're watching, welcome in. Appreciate it. A lot of new viewers, lots of new listeners around the country.
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2: Something like that. It's pretty close. Like yep.
1: And guys, a press release went out today. And I want to give it to you, the information, so bad. We'll see. Let me see if I can get a response back in time. But for those of you who want to see what's going on, and it's big news, okay, you can check armedamericanradio.com and look up in the top right corner, and you'll see a new menu button up there. And I want you to click on that, and you'll see it. And you can follow the link over to that page, and you can read the press release over there. But until I get an absolute verbal, okay, even though I know it's been released. But it's exciting stuff, ladies and gentlemen. Exciting stuff. Let me just leave it at that. And I'm going to get off the flock cameras right now because we're going to go to the White House. We've got Neil McCabe, reporter Neil McCabe, with us here in the CZ Studios today. I'm losing my track here. I've got so many windows open here, Greg. And I kind of want to stay on that flock thing.
2: It's an interesting conversation.
1: Well, it is. And I just heard from Natasha Mohm. She's listening to the program, and boy, oh boy, oh boy, the information that I have is just, it's mind-boggling, and oh, good heavens, we're going to continue that. These things are ripe for abuse. Don't forget your Blackout Coffee. I had two cups to start my day, Greg. I'll make it simple for you. Let's get over to Neil McCabe, who is at the White House. Neil, welcome to the program. Always a pleasure. We love you. You are a fan favorite OG for a reason. How you doing, brother?
3: Hey, fantastic, Mark, and congratulations for the new relationship with Valerius TV. That's something that is just going to explode. I think it's a great move for both of you.
1: Yeah, Neil, I know Neil's in, he's got a copy of that release, and I don't want to read that yet. I'll get to that. Hopefully I'll get to it by the end of the hour, but I will certainly be making a huge announcement on that, ladies and gentlemen, on Sunday in much, much, much, much greater detail, Neil. But so you're excited about that. You do a lot of TV. You like that, huh?
3: No, it's a great move, and frankly, it's where media is going. It's I haven't had a cable bill in, I don't know, 13, 14 years, 15 years, right?
1: Why is mine $280 a month then? And I got all kinds of stuff I'm paying for. Maybe I'm just stupid.
3: Well, I go through Roku, right, which is on the internet, and then I end up subscribing to a bunch of people anyway. So it ends up, I end up paying through, like, and I just got my notice from YouTube TV, which I cancel after every Super Bowl. And they're like, hey, buddy. So
1: come back. We'll give you this great deal. And then you get this great deal. And
3: I know,
1: 18
3: it's so
1: months
3: stupid.
1: Later, you forget, and it's right back up and doubled. You know, I found
3: it's
1: myself
3: so
1: in this situation
3: stupid.
1: Too. It is. I know, but
3: I got into such a crazy argument trying to get a gym canceled, right? Because I had moved and I wasn't even in the area for like 6 months. And I remembered, oh, wait, I'm paying 30 something a month for this gym I never go to that's literally 1,000 miles away. And I called the guy and he's like, well, you know, you should come in. And I said, dude,

0: did you even know I haven't been like you're a thousand miles? And then I called him, and this is wrong, Mark. I called him. I said, hey, Sunshine, right? He said, you call me Sunshine one more time, and I'm hanging up.
1: I'm going to reach through this phone. Oh, tough guy.
0: Actually,
1: I'm going to pull you up on a flock camera.
0: My pride didn't matter at that point. That $30 had become, it might as well be $1 million. Yeah, I was like, I was going to say and do whatever I had to do to cancel that gym membership.
1: Did you?
0: Yeah, it went through. I apologized, and we've continued.
1: All right. I want to point out, ladies and gentlemen, too, for those of you who might be new to the program, a lot of new listeners around the country, Neil McCabe is, of course, a television reporter with Real America's Voice. And you've been up the let me ask you this before I get off flock cameras, which I want to do now. I'll go back to that. What's your thought on those?
0: On what?
1: On flock cameras.
0: Well, flock cameras, I think they're fine. Because my view as a reporter, because I've had police officers over and over again, especially when I was doing local reporting in the Boston area before I became national, and cops would tell me I wasn't allowed to take pictures, or ambulance drivers or different people would say, well, you're not allowed to take that picture. And I'd be like, hey, if I'm on the sidewalk and I can see it, I can take the picture.
1: Right.
0: So that's just the way it goes. I don't care who you are. If I can see it, I can take a picture of it, right? That's just the way the world works. Now, with flock cameras, I don't mind if they're out there, right? And people are in public view. There's no expectation of privacy when you're driving around the streets, right? Expectation of privacy is very important, right? So if I talk to you, Mark, right, and I close the door and I say, listen, I just want you to know, I don't like chocolate ice cream anymore. I like strawberry ice cream. And then we go back outside and then you tell everybody I changed my new favorite ice cream. Well, if I shut the door, that's an expectation of privacy, right? And that's part of the law. And you have to learn that as a journalist. Having said that, with these flocks, like, I don't think private companies should have them. Right? I don't think that's, you know, if the government is selling that information to private companies, that's a problem. But, you know, I mean, you know this too, because you're a very strong businessman, and you know that, you know, when you drive around and there's like one of those hoses on the street, right? And they're just counting the traffic before they put in another McDonald's or something. I don't know. I don't like surveillance. But, you know, if you're on the streets, there's no expectation of privacy.
1: No, I've covered that. I've absolutely covered that. Here's what I want to point out, and you were not privy to this, but I opened up the show today in the first segment prior to your arrival with former sheriff's deputy arrested for misusing flock cameras. That's here in my neighborhood. This is the fourth deputy now facing felony charges over misuse of these cameras for over a 2+ year period. And this is the fourth one. These are the four that we know of. Okay. And this is why it is a fascinating conversation. It really, truly is, because you're right. There, absolutely, I made that very clear. There is no expectation of privacy in public. However, there are also limitations. And I use this example as a reporter. Okay, I'm not using you as a reporter. You know the First Amendment auditors that are out there, right? Right. They're a good example to use. They're out there filming in public all day long. You have no expectation in public. Some of them are jerks. Some of them are fun to watch. Some of them do it to instigate people, and some of them get their comeuppance. All right, because they do. But nonetheless, if that person were to then go across the line, Neil, across the line, and find somebody that he found attractive and then show up at her door, then show up filming her, all of it in public, but now filming her everywhere she goes. Now you're crossing the line. Now you're getting, now we're stalking. And that's essentially what these cameras are doing. So during the break, I was asking Greg, how about selective use? How about the Bank of America just got robbed? Let's turn on the flock cameras in these directions for this purpose, for this reason, right now, today. And when we're done, we'll shut them off. I don't know. Is that even a possibility? I don't know. I have no idea. But it is definitely debatable. And I'm in contact now with a young woman who is just an absolute warrior that we're going to be bringing on this show, hopefully very, very soon, to talk in great detail about this. But anyway, I could go off in that direction the whole time. Neil, we've only got 30 seconds. When we come back from the break, I want to find out what's going on at the White House today and get your take on all the incredible, historic Second Amendment news that we have been staring down, and get your thoughts on all of it and what you think might be the anti-gunners might be up to, because you're pretty in tune with this stuff. We're talking with Neil McCabe, reporter in Washington at the White House, Real America's Voice. We'll be right back. Hi, guys, it's Mark. Look, I think you'll agree with me that as gun owners, we need to have each other's backs. That's regardless of what state we call home. Here at AAR, we discuss it every day, and we're heard in every state. Right now, Virginians desperately need our help. That means me, and that means you. You've heard the old saying, there's power in numbers, and helping in Virginia is as simple as joining Virginia Citizens Defense League. I'm a member, and I don't live in Virginia. You don't have to live there to join and stand up for your rights, because it is your rights. 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Virginia is at the tip of the spear now. It could very well be all of us next. VCDL.org. 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
1: Oh, let's get me back up on there. Yeah, there we are. Get me back up on camera. There it is. There's that mug. All right. Yes, yes, yes. Well, guys, please visit all of our great partners. We got a lot going on here today. I got 50 screens open, so much information coming at us all day. 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We'll talk about the silent bag here in just a minute, because I got a bunch of these things, and they are fantastic if you don't have them. More about that in the next break. Neil McCabe, welcome back in. Let's talk a little bit about the White House. What's going on over there? I'm going to guess you were covering Trump's press conference just a little bit ago.
2: I was on my way here. What happened?
1: What happened?
2: I had to find a place. I was traveling to a place where I could talk to you. I was at the White House up until about 20 minutes ago.
1: I have to ask this question. Are you insinuating that the White House doesn't have good cell service? Is that what I'm hearing from you?
2: Well, the cell service is a problem, but also because the reporters are on top of each other, you can't really talk. Because so if I'm talking outside, there might be somebody doing a live hit, and they'll be like, "Hey, weirdo, do you mind?" Or if I'm inside, this, you know, it's just the anyway. I think
1: that's called professional courtesy.
2: What people need to know about the president and his administration right now is that they are addressing the situation in Iran. They are addressing the situation vis-a-vis trade, especially with Canada right now. Mm-hmm. And they are also continuing to drive forward to not only enforce immigration, but to bring those people who shouldn't be here out. And so the first people they're going after, obviously, are the criminals, which they call the worst of the worst. But there's a lot of people in this country who don't belong here. I'm thinking probably of the 30,000 Haitians that came into Ohio, basically centered in Clark County and Springfield, Ohio, which is in Clark County. And so, you know, you dumped 30,000 people into a community from another country that speak another language. They got another culture. That's a cult. First, you've got a culture clash. Second, all those people get free housing. And so all of a sudden, people who are working 40 hours a week, they can't afford the rent anymore because mm-hmm. the rents have tripled because Uncle Sugar is paying whatever, right? Then you have these companies are hiring the refugees over the Americans for tax credit reasons, right? Because there's tax credits if you hire refugees. Right. And also, a lot of companies don't want to hire Americans because they're too willful, right? Whereas if you fire a foreigner, they might have to leave the country. So it's been explained to me over and over again that a lot of companies, universities, and a lot of just people who do hiring, they prefer foreigners because foreigners are afraid if they lose the job, they'll be deported. So they're much more compliant. They're much, you know, they don't ask questions. They're, you know, much better, they're much more docile when it comes to HR issues and whatnot. I think it's interesting what's going on in Canada, but I think with the tariff war, because Canada is positioning itself as a member, they're basically treating themselves like a member of the European Union. They no longer see themselves as part of the American sphere of influence, whereas for decades they were considered an extension of the United States, and that's no longer the case. For gun owners, though, I think what's really important is that, or people who want to own guns, is that they finally pass the rule, and it's now on the books. It will become live in the next 30 days for the firearms restoration program.
1: Yeah.
2: Which means if you lost your gun rights because of a felony conviction, you can apply to have those gun rights back.
1: Certain nonviolent felony convictions. I want to point that out.
2: So there's a lot there. In the beginning, you know, I imagine over time things will loosen up a little. But in the beginning, people are going to be vetted, and nobody wants to explain why some murderer got his guns back. And so if you're convicted of murder, I think a lot of people would agree that, you know, you're part of your punishment is the loss of your gun rights because you're, you know, whatever.
1: Right.
2: But if all you did was steal $50,000 from your youth hockey league, right? And it was 20 years ago and you paid all the money back and you're really sorry and you just want to go hunting with your grandchildren, that's a big deal. There's a lot of people who can't have their guns, and they were completely nonviolent, and it's like they've made restitution and they've turned their lives around and they've built businesses, and I've seen the paperwork and I've spoken to these people, and it's like, and John Lott will also make the case that when, you know, these people who, like, if you're a criminal, and I'm not talking about like a terrorist or a gangbanger, but if you're a criminal and you lose your gun rights, well, A, those criminals are the ones who are probably, maybe somebody is gunning for them. They actually probably need their gun for self-defense more than a regular citizen.
1: Yeah,
2: and
1: John's
2: they tend
1: mentioned
2: to
1: that
2: live
1: as well.
2: In neighborhoods.
1: Yeah.
2: They tend to live in neighborhoods abandoned by the police. And so John Lott makes the very interesting article that the felons are actually the ones who need the gun rights more than anybody else.
1: Yeah, he's brought that up before on the show. It's kind of a weird dynamic in play. I understand what he's saying, and I'm in agreement with you on that. You know, I had some comments I mentioned the other day. Somebody had commented that, you know, we haven't gotten our rights restored yet. Why are we worrying about felons getting their rights restored? Okay, which, you know, on the surface, I guess you could make that argument, except I can say this. I don't know who the person was, but do you have guns in your safe? The answer to that is yes, you do. You have your gun rights. There's just more to do to get back the rights that we've lost over the years. But you have your gun rights, okay? So let's make that baseline premise.
2: There's 1,000 initiatives going on across this administration for farmers, for businessmen, for people who send their kids to school and don't want their kids being groomed, right? There's all sorts of initiatives going on all over the government. Some of them are going to move fast. Some of them are going to move slow. But the idea that we're upset that this thing went through is bonkers to me, because there actually was an office in the Justice Department, in the Office of Alcohol, Tobacco, and Firearms, that was set up to process paperwork for people who asked, you could always petition the government for your gun rights back. And the ATF did nothing. And then President George H.W. Bush decided to lose his reelection bid by becoming an anti-gun guy, right? Nobody saw that coming. But all through 92, he's like being Mr. Anti-Gun Guy. And remember, he resigned from the NRA. He banned the importation of AK-47s. Mm-hmm. And he defunded the office that was supposed to process requests to have your gun rights restored. And that's been moved into the pardon office. It's been taken from ATF. It's now in the pardon office where I used to work. And I actually worked on this initiative when I worked for U.S. pardon attorney Ed Martin. So I take personal ownership of this. I'm tooting my own horn.
1: You've been neck deep in this, Neil. Hold that thought. Hold on to your thought. Neil has been neck deep in this, ladies and gentlemen. We've communicated about this for the last few years. We're going to continue the conversation with you, Neil, in just a few moments. We'll be right back after the break with Neil McCabe. One more segment. Don't go away.
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0: Hi, guys, it's Mark. Look, I think you'll agree with me that as gun owners, we need to have each other's backs. That's regardless of what state we call home. Here at AAR, we discuss it every day, and we're heard in every state. Right now, Virginians desperately need our help. That means me, and that means you. 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
1: Yeah, welcome back. Carry that attorney in your hip pocket, ladies and gentlemen. 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Attorneysonretainer.us. Attorneysonretainer.us/AAR and take advantage of that. Here's the SLNT silent bag right here. If you're watching, I have it up in front of me. You drop your phone in this thing right here, and boom, you disappear from planet Earth. And these things work so good, I have to reboot my phone every time I pull it out. 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Keep that in mind. I'll be using it quite a bit. 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And I will have also the computer one for my laptop. Slides right into my backpack. Boom, drop it in, disappears. 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Join the SAF. Join the Citizens Committee. Get involved while we've got our foot on the gas. Let's go back to Neil McCabe, White House reporter, Real America's Voice, coming to us from Washington, D.C., taking time out of reporting from the White House today. We appreciate it much. Longtime contributor, one of the OGs here on the broadcast. Neil, welcome back. Let's talk about the historic Second Amendment news over the course of the last few months. How do you think the anti-gunners are feeling right now, getting whacked upside the head seemingly daily by a rolled-up copy of the Constitution? Talk to me.
2: Yeah, it's almost like what we're really witnessing is the sons of Heller. The Heller decision, 2008, was like the first gun decision in like at the Supreme Court in maybe 70 years, right? Because it was like a shotgun decision in like the 30s, right? Yep. And
1: the Miller case,
2: and everything
1: about,
2: yep, had been going the wrong way. And obviously with the Gun Control Act of 1968, but then, you know, with the assassination, I remember vividly after the assassination of John Lennon, there was this movement to ban handguns. Members of my family, like aunts and uncles, were actively involved in this. And I remember one event at my grandmother McNeil's house where my dear father got into a shouting match with one of my aunts who was pushing this petition. And when Christmas came around, she bought him a cap gun, like one of those bad cap revolvers. Here you go, Bill. But, you know, with Heller wasn't everything that we wanted, but it was an important pivot.
1: It was
2: and
1: a start.
2: Since Heller, everything has gone in the right, in the main, everything has gone in the correct direction. And it's amazing. And it's like, and now what you're seeing is, so guys who are in law school for Heller, right, they're becoming lawyers, they're becoming judges, and they're now part of this new understanding and new appreciation of the Second Amendment. And it's just, it's sort of bubbling up from the grassroots. You're seeing more and more of these federal judges and more of these appellate judges in districts that you wouldn't, or circuits that you wouldn't expect, are recognizing gun rights, and you're also seeing communities that typically were not associated with gun rights embracing the gun rights. And so, you know, a lot of like, for instance, Ronald Reagan, a great hero, but Ronald Reagan passed a lot of anti-gun laws when he was the governor of California. And frankly, they were directed at the Black Panthers, because the Black Panthers used to march around with rifles, and that would scare the bejeebas out of people. And so, you know, the minority communities were not necessarily associated with legal gun ownership. Females were not necessarily associated with gun ownership at all. And you know, just from the feedback you get from listeners and the different advertisers who are trying to reach those listeners, that it's a much broader gun owner community than it was 20, 30 years ago.
1: And well, I think the two that you just mentioned, Neil, are the fastest growing.
2: The courts are going to reflect that.
1: Yeah, the two that you just mentioned, minorities and women, those two right there are two of the fastest growing demographics of gun owners and have been for the last several years. So there has been that change. And you're right about Heller. It was the basis, the foundation for everything that would eventually give us Bruin that really changed the environment. Now, ladies and gentlemen, in case you can't tell when you listen to Neil McCabe talk, because he's losing his Boston accent. So it's hard to tell that he's from Massachusetts. But Massachusetts residents and your family and friends.
2: You did drop one in, Mark, earlier when you said, however.
1: Yeah, I did. You caught that. Good for you. Here's the thing.
2: Go ahead.
1: Your family and friends are going to get their gun rights restored when it comes to the modern sporting rifle, as the left likes to call it, the assault weapons ban, because the Supreme Court has agreed to take those two cases. That's going to be heard in the next term. And likely on June 27th, we're going to achieve a huge victory there. We already know that. So again, I'm going to ask you this. How do you think the anti-gunners feel right now in the face of all of this?
2: I think there's two things going on. I think that they're thrilled. On one level, they are, the professional gun control people are thrilled, because that means that the money keeps pouring in. They can scare the bejeebas out of their donors, and they can keep it going. Because the worst thing that could happen to them is that guns were banned. And it's just like the March of Dimes. When they cured polio, they had to figure out what. Fortunately, they were able to discover birth defects, and that you can never cure that. But it's, you know, to their credit, the abolitionists put themselves out of business, right? And they and they went back to their normal lives.
1: That's a great point.
2: What you see it on the conservative side, where, you know, a lot of conservative issue organizations actually torpedo success behind the scenes because they want to keep the money coming in. So I think that Shannon Waits and all those people who are making a very good living opposing gun rights, they're loving it right now.
1: Yeah, I think you're right. In fact, you're the first one that's ever brought up that angle. I didn't think about that, but you are correct. They're going to, you know, you follow the money everywhere, always. And that's what these organizations do, ladies and gentlemen. They exist to raise money and pay themselves. They're all making hundreds of thousands of dollars. We were talking about it yesterday, Neil. The gun rights groups are all unpaid volunteers. We do this when we're members of these organizations and we fight in the legislatures. We do it on our own dime and on our own time. Neil McCabe, ladies and gentlemen, you can find Neil McCabe. We're running out of time, Neil. Thank you for being here. I know how busy you are today. We'll let you get back to the White House and reporting over at Real America's Voice. You can watch Neil at Real America's Voice. Visit him over there. We appreciate it. Neil, we'll be talking to you on a monster cast coming up soon. Ladies and gentlemen, we're going to get up and do this again tomorrow precisely because they don't want us to. And until we meet on the radio tomorrow, remember, carry on, carry off, and carry absolutely everywhere. Never leave your cave without your club. 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
0: Here is your host, the loudest conservative voice in America fighting the enemies of freedom, Mark Walters.
1: All right, ladies and gentlemen, we're going to give it a go on a Friday and wrap your week for you. How the heck are you? CZ Studios are fired up here at the Patriot Mobile Ranch. Patriot Mobile, mic is lit up. It's all being brought to you by the NRA. Greg in Dallas, Texas, how you doing, my brother?
3: Not too bad, TGI Friday.
1: It is your favorite day of the week. And that's right. Ladies and gentlemen, I got to tell you, Greg and I were talking yesterday. It came quick this week.
3: It sure did.
1: Oddly. I think that's because everybody was just so flipping busy, and all of a sudden you blink and it's Friday. And that's not necessarily a bad thing, right?
3: Yeah.
1: For you, you love it. And Monday, of course, we'll be talking with Andy. He'll give us the whole
3: before too long
1: Viking rock and roll, you know, it's Monday.
3: Yeah.
1: The thing, you know, just
3: this lunch break of a weekend will be done, and we'll be looking at the Monster Cast, and then Monday, and then we're back.
1: Boom! That's what we live for. Lots of big news coming up on the show on Sunday, ladies and gentlemen. Official announcement, going to be a lot of fun. So stick around for that on Sunday on the Monster Cast. I'll tell you about that in just a moment, but I'll lead into it now. But a whole bunch more stations on Sunday will be picking us up. Greg, if you could, please be kind enough to tell people where to watch the show on all of our platforms. Sans the Rumble, because that's their fault. Pox on Rumble. It's too bad for them.
3: Yeah, I don't know what's going on over there.
1: That's okay. I mean, we're good.
3: All right.
1: Go for it.
3: Places to watch the show, YouTube and Facebook. 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
1: Oh, and that'll do it. And here comes Paul Markle, student of the gun, SOTGU.com, all mic'd up and ready to rumble. With a student of the gun shirt, you're looking good, Paul. You're looking good. How you doing, man?
4: Oh, I'm just Andy. Just Andy.
1: That was an old rock and roll song. Jim Dandy. Remember that?
4: Oh, yeah.
1: You're a guitar player.
4: So, I do.
1: I didn't have a chance to do my homework today, Paul. It's just been too busy. So I'm going to have to ask you to lead into that.
4: All right. You want me to lean into it?
1: I want you to go now because I got to get it out of the way. I knew I was going to get yelled at. Greg, I promised him I was going to read today. I have not had a chance to read a newspaper, and I still read newspapers.
4: So, hey, Greg, you remember 2 weeks ago when Mark said, hey, my family's going away for the weekend, and I'm going to have my house all to myself and quiet to myself? Remember that? I do too. I'm sure you remember that. And he's like, he goes, oh, I got your new book, Paul.
1: I got your
4: new book, Super Lab, and I'm going to dig into it because it's going to be quiet in the house. And
1: I did. So
4: how far did you get into it?
1: I haven't gotten into it yet at all, and I'm man enough to admit that, and I'm man enough to take it on the chin right now. Opening segment on Friday's national broadcast, Paul.
4: Well, the book's called Super Lab, The Application of the Scientific Method to Firearms. Yes, indeed. What is a super lab, and how can it be used to improve martial firearms training?
1: Wait, hold on a second. I'm the host. Paul, what is a super lab, and how can it be used to improve training?
4: Yeah, well, the super lab. So for those of you that don't know, I've been a small arms and tactics instructor pretty much my entire adult life. And recently I was called upon to kind of lay it all out. Say, all right, so you say you believe that this is how we should do it and this is why we should do it. I'm like, yeah. And they're like, why do you believe that? And I said, all right, well, here's what I'm going to do for you. I'm going to lay out the last 40 years of experience that I have and the literal, my entire adult life examining this topic. This is not a hobby for me. It's not something that I do when I'm bored. It's something that I've been doing as a deep, detailed study. And something, the scientific method. What is the scientific method? Did you learn that in college, Greg? Did you, Mark, learn the scientific method, the different steps of the scientific method?
1: Yeah. Well, I mean, we studied that all through. Yeah.
4: Form a hypothesis, you know, develop a question. that form a hypothesis, test your hypothesis, can, you know, examine your results, all of that, actually applying the scientific method to what we do and why we do it. And what I've discovered is, to my chagrin, that a lot of folks out there who have Instagram channels or YouTube channels and bought a red hat that says instructor on it are teaching and instructing based on feeling or what they think, quote, think they should say, or how they feel about a subject. But the idea of applying the scientific method and testing these hypotheses never comes into play.
1: Well, get specific. So like, right. Get specific, or let me ask you some questions, because I am well trained, as you know, and I've taken training with lots of instructors around the country. I've not taken your training yet, but that's an East Coast, West Coast thing, to be honest with you. And when you're out this way,
4: Biggie,
1: I'm usually somewhere else, so our paths don't cross there until we're at an event together, and that's not usually conducive to training. But let's break some of that training method down, because I'm going to guess you go into the psychology and the physical reaction and what you will do, what you will default to, or you've studied what the human body will do or the human mind will do under certain situations, under duress, stress, etc. Am I correct?
4: Yeah. Well, number one, we have to ask ourselves, are we training the human person to work with the natural tendency of their bodies and brains, or are we teaching them to do something that is the opposite? Are we teaching them to actually fight against their own desires or behaviors? When we examine what we do and why we do it, we have to understand certain things, like how does human vision work? Mm-hmm. What is the primacy effect? You know, what is the difference between the basal ganglia and the prefrontal lobe? And how do those come into play? And, you know, why are we doing what we're doing? And if you don't understand the job and responsibility of the prefrontal cortex of the human brain, of the basal ganglia of the human brain, of the anterior mid cingulate cortex, if you don't understand a very simple one, is the desire, the what they call the center fixation bias in human vision. Whatever attracts your attention, or whatever it is that you want to put your focus on, and you know, the human center focus or human vision only focuses on a tiny percentage of the overall view, right? Right now I'm looking at you and I see your face and it is clear, and I've got all this other stuff that's available in my peripheral vision, but I'm not focused on that, right? So if you're holding a handgun in your hand, and you focus on the front sight, you put your deliberate focus on the front sight, due to your natural fixation bias, your center fixation bias, your brain will line up the thing that's in your focus, which is the front sight, right in the center of whatever you're looking through. So I don't need to tell people 8 different ways to line up sights. If it's conventional standard sights, I just say, hold the gun in your hand, punch it out, find the front sight. Okay. That's on the front, right? It's white or yellow or whatever. And put your focus on that. And if they do that, that's it. That's all they need to do. I don't need to take my fingers and hold them up and say, all right, front sight, you know, and rear sight. I don't need to do any of that, because of the natural tendency of the human brain, and it's part of the vision, you know, human vision, for center fixation bias.
1: So I have questions for you, but we'll do that after the break.
4: But there's a lot of people out there that are wasting tons of time talking about the rear sight and all that. It's like, dude, you don't need to do any of that. And if you understood the basic science of how human beings work and apply that to firearms training, it would be much easier.
1: You know, it's interesting, because now you're getting into some intuitive shooting skill techniques that really require practice, because now you're talking about technique. And when you start looking at, so what you're telling me is, I don't need to sit in a classroom and look at photographs or drawings of how I should see the site when I'm looking at the front site and doing that intuitively, correct? I don't need to spend an hour understanding that picture. Is that what you're saying?
4: Worse is we show people posters of there's five images and one of them says correct and four of them say incorrect. Why are you telling me what you don't want me to do? Don't tell me what you don't want me to know or do, right?
1: And also, Paul, that gets into overthinking.
4: It's two-dimensional.
1: All right, when we come back from the break, there's a lot to cover here, guys. It's a fun conversation because now we get into overthinking things. And overthinking things can get you in trouble as well. We're talking with Paul Markle, student of the gun, SOTGU.com. When we come back from the break, we've got three more segments on a Friday for you with Paul. Don't go away. We'll be right back. Armed American Radio listeners, you already know the name. 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
1: Hi, guys, it's Mark. 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

0: 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Welcome back to the show.
1: Yeah, welcome back to the show, ladies and gentlemen. Blackoutcoffee.com. This is when I asked Greg. And now, let me just say this, Greg. It was thundering and lightning at about 2:30 this morning. Mm-hmm, how many? That means my dog was up, and I was up a little hoo-hoo. How many cups of Blackout Coffee you think I had today?
2: I'm going to lean on three.
1: I'm only going to say I had one, and I'll tell you why. Because I had the highly caffeinated one, like with 285 milligrams of caffeine. So what I did, I was a little skeptical there. So I took two scoops and made it a 10-ounce cup because I have a Ninja coffee maker that Sophia Vergara sold me at 3 o'clock in the morning a number of years ago.
2: Yep.
1: And I haven't seen a commercial for it again. I'd probably buy another one from her at 3 o'clock in the morning.
2: Get you a newer model.
1: Well, it is. I think it is. Maybe. I think we might. This might be a new one. I'm not sure. Anyway, regardless, it was up because of Sophia Vergara. I think most men will agree with me on that. I'll buy what she's selling. I'm a sucker. But the Blackout Coffee, and it was really good. And it was not, I thought, hey, I'm going to be careful. I'm going to wind up, you know. No, not at all. It did its job. It worked. Guys, blackoutcoffee.com/AAR. 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You know what to do. Just go there. QR code's going to be gone probably after today's show for a while, and we're going to replace it. So, but you can still go to blackoutcoffee.com/AAR anytime and pick up Blackout Coffee. 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Let's get back to Paul Markle, student of the gun. Paul, welcome back in. I have a couple questions for you here, because while I was unable to read all of the book, I have thumbed through the book. I just haven't been able to read all of the book.
3: Did you look at the pictures?
1: I love to look at the pictures, yeah. And there's good pictures of you with some icons out there. You know, you've got some great photographs with you and Weaver. You got, and I can't remember the movie it reminds me of. But you've got, it looks like the gunfighters. All you need was the Western garb on it with all the great trainers.
3: Yeah, I was not in that photo. That photo was taken in 1959.
1: Yeah, I'm aware of that. But that photograph is classic and iconic. And the picture of you and Jaeger, and I got to tell you, the picture with you next to Jaeger, you don't look like you next to Jaeger. But one of the things that stood out to me when I was thumbing through it, and you were talking about the scientific method, if I remember correctly. You mentioned 4 or 5 points to, and I'm going to see if I can dig in my head here, define, review, design, analyze, to get to a conclusion. Am I right?
3: Well, yeah, and let's see. Let's open up the book, shall we? And chapter two is the scientific method. Yeah. So, we go right there. And so what are the steps? Well, step number one is you need to formulate a question. You need to ask a question. Say, okay, could we do this better? Is this way better than that way? What have you. Most of the time, people form the question when they encounter a problem. They encounter a situation that they never expected, or they encounter a problem, so they're like, hey, how could we fix this?
1: That's not planning, because the ultimate outcome here, if I'm correct, is to be able to react in a situation having been through all of these steps and do it innately and intuitively, correct?
3: Well, yeah. You know, so for instance, you know, I talked about one of the examples I gave was, how could we help people to learn and effectively use red dot sights on their handguns?
1: It does,
3: but you have to work, figure out, well, how do humans see? And not everybody has the same type of vision. Some people have vision issues. You know, as we age, people are nearsighted, they're farsighted. Mark, you haven't had laser corrective, have you?
1: No, and there's a reason for that. When I hear you talking about sight, this is when I'm shooting, that's when it really comes into play. The glasses that I'm wearing right now, just tell you, ladies and gentlemen, if you're watching, these are computer glasses. These are not reading glasses. I have stigmatism. You know, I wear progressive lenses. I hate to even use that word. Not in the political sense. One eye's different than the other.

0: eye, which is always a problem.
1: Transitions, yeah.
0: So I'm wearing progressive lenses. Over the last 5 years, I've had two updates to that prescription, and this is a major factor when I'm on the range, particularly. In fact, both times I knew I needed glasses and updated prescriptions was when I was looking at the front sight and what I was seeing downrange, particularly between 10 and 20 yards. These glasses are computer glasses where I see at mid-distance perfect. I stand up and walk out, I'm going to get dizzy and bump into something. And in that case, I wear these glasses. And if I were to put these on right now, everything in front of me would be blurry. Now, this prescription is up to date right now. And I'll tell you, ladies and gentlemen, when you've got eyesight like that, it really sucks when you buy sunglasses and your prescription changes, especially if you're wearing Maui Jims or something. The lenses are a grand, and you constantly have to change them. So I looked into laser corrective surgery. I chose not to do that for a number of different reasons. Number one, I don't like anybody touching my eyeballs. And, you know, contacts, not an option for me because I don't want to touch my own eyes, okay? I'm always afraid the lenses are going to roll back in my brain or something. I've watched my wife wrestle with contacts for years. But it's noticeable to me more than any other activity is shooting. And I don't think I'm unusual in that respect.
1: I've never had laser corrective, and I have progressive lenses, transition lenses or whatever too. And the problem when you have those is, what do you do on the range? You do this, right? You stick your arms out, you tuck your chin in, and now you're looking through the top of your glasses. But if they're progressives, what's the top part? The top part is for super far away stuff.
0: Far away, right? Vision, correct.
1: And the bottom stuff, and the bottom portion
0: for very
1: is for close
0: stuff.
1: So now the front sight's not in focus because you're
0: That's
1: looking
0: right.
1: through the magnification part. Anyway, well, after interviewing several people who've had laser corrected vision, what I discovered is they go in there and they correct one eye to be a nearsighted eye. Mm-hmm. And they correct the other eye to be a farsighted eye. Well, that's all kinds of crazy, right? So now we got somebody who's got laser corrective, and you know, maybe they can see the front sight clearly, but also, and then this, the other big one is, it goes away.
0: Mm-hmm.
1: It's not good forever, you know. So I had one student who had laser corrective, and she couldn't, and I'm like, focus on the front sight. She, I'm trying, and blah, blah. And I said, all right, let me pull you, hold your finger out in front of your face. And I said, bring it towards your nose and let me know when it's clear in your vision. So she does that, and she brings it in, and she stops like 9 inches from her nose. I'm like, okay. So you can't see clearly or focus beyond
0: that point,
1: 9 inches,
0: right?
1: So that's an issue, and so as an instructor, you have all these different vision issues you're dealing with, you know, whether it's farsightedness or nearsightedness or you know, laser corrected and so forth.
0: Well,
1: and
0: let's not forget left eyed or right eyed. Let's not forget that as well.
1: Yeah,
0: when you throw that into the monkey wrench, right? You've got dominant eyes.
1: We do the eye dominance test and figure out what a person's eye dominance is. And the good news with handgun shooters is that you can just cant the gun ever so slightly. And the truth is, most people do that without even knowing it.
0: And that becomes just routine. When we come back from the break, Paul, we're going to continue the conversation. Paul Markle, student of the gun. Don't go away.
2: Hi guys, it's Mark. Look, I think you'll agree with me that as gun owners, we need to have each other's backs. That's regardless of what state we call home. Here at AAR, we discuss it every day, and we're heard in every state. 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That means me, and that means you. 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Virginia is at the tip of the spear now. 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
3: Tired of the usual liberal versus conservative treatment that strangles most media debates? 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Not beholden to the left, not beholden to the right, but right down the middle. Alan Nathan's mantra?
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0: 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Welcome back to the show. Yeah, indeed. Welcome back to the show. Patriot Mobile was out at an event with Sophie Cunningham. And I don't know if Caitlin Clark was there from WNBA, all the nonsense going on over there with the garbage. Although it's good for ratings, let's get real. That's why they're doing it. I don't watch it, but a lot of people have since Caitlin Clark got in there. And they were supposed to be on the show Thursday, but they couldn't because, guys, Patriot Mobile's out there fighting not just gun rights, but all values that you hold dear. That's the real deal. The entire crew was there. That's why Scott or Glenn couldn't come on the show yesterday for that reason, because they're all there fighting for your rights. You know who wasn't there? The three companies that we never mention, because it's really not fair to call them out. That would be AT&T, T-Mobile, and Verizon. There you go, because we do call them out. PatriotMobile.com, that's a Patriot Mobile activated phone. And I am going to ask you this again, if you haven't seen this. These are the silent bags right here. It's a pouch. Feels kind of vinyl, but it's got all kinds of cool scientific stuff in it. You put your phone in this thing, and guess what happens when you put your phone in here? Boom. Your phone disappears. And I'm not going to put it in here right now because I'm expecting some messages and things even while we're working on the air today from out in California. But I will tell you that it just literally disappears. You cannot be found, any of your electronic devices. So make sure to check that out. That includes your credit cards, everything, ladies and gentlemen. When you travel, have an SLNT silent bag. Silent.com/AAR. Check out their page. Pick up the little beginner package, that little starter pack there. It's fantastic. I've got four of them at the house. We've used them for years, and they work. So I know when I'm traveling that nobody's getting in my phone unless I want them to. It's pretty much that simple, and the same goes with my laptops and any other electronic device I might have, including iPads, whatever it may be. So make sure to visit them and check them out. They support this program, and we need to support them. 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And you can find them and all of our great partners at armedamericanradio.com or .org. Greg, let's go back to Paul Markle, student of the gun. Paul, we were talking about, we got hit on the break and you got cut off there. But we were talking about, you know, the eye dominance and you know, the 9 inches out in front of you and what you can and can't see. And I can relate to every bit of that because that happens to me while I'm out and I've had to learn how to adapt. I will say this, I shoot intuitively very well. Point and shoot, or some people refer to it and train as point shooting, for example. And that's a skill that I guess I've had. I've had a knack for that. I've noticed my wife is even better at it than I am. Other people have to be taught that skill repetitively, particularly if you have that problem with your vision as you get older, ladies and gentlemen. And when I say get older, I didn't need glasses, Paul, until I was 45 years old. And I noticed it when I was on a dinner date with my wife for our anniversary. And the bill came, and I picked up the check, and I extended my arm. It instinctively happened. And when that happened, I laughed at my wife. I said, we both laughed. We both caught it. It wasn't two weeks later I was getting glasses. And that had a huge impact with what we're talking about here. So it's a real deal, ladies and gentlemen.
1: I knew I needed glasses when I went to a shooting event. And
0: yeah, there you go.
1: One of the stages was indoors, and I found myself squinting to try and pick up the far targets. Mm-hmm. And I'm like, oh, okay, it's time to break down, get the glasses. So anyway, I lucked out, though. Both my parents wore glasses in high school, and I didn't end up getting glasses until I was 30, so I'm pretty good.
0: I hate them, Paul. I hate them for a lot of different reasons. They're constantly dirty. When I'm on a range, thankfully, you can use your glasses on the range for safety glasses, whatever it is. Trying to find ones that you have to go over it, I guess it just depends on how good or bad your eyesight is. But then, you know, now you look like you're wearing goggles or something, and it's kind of crazy. But fortunately, at least where I shoot, it's not a problem with the glasses that I currently wear as long as you have some protection. So, but it's an issue.
1: One thing you should do if you wear prescription glasses, you absolutely should force yourself to engage in practice sessions minus them. Get the clear wraparounds, you know, the ones that cost $5 at Harbor Freight or whatever. Get the clear wraparound glasses, put them in your range bag, because the fact of the matter is, you might start your fight by getting your bell rung and your prescription glasses go flying.
0: That's a great point.
1: You need to know, or, you know, inherently, inside of 10 yards, I can hit human silhouettes no problem. Or I can't, or whatever. You know, it goes all the way back to 1986 with the FBI Miami shootout, where Ben Grogan was, he was one of their top shooters. He was like, he had plaques and trophies and all that stuff, but he also wore really serious glasses. And in the crash, his glasses went flying and he could not find them. And, you know, if you're like Stevie Wonder, minus your glasses, I know it's not cool, but you better get a strap to keep those things on your head, or go get the $6 million man, you know, laser corrected vision. Because glasses, dude, I was a cop. I lost my glasses as a cop fighting with idiots. And, you know, within 30 seconds of the fight, and it was a hands-on thing, I got hit in the head and my glasses went flying. And in that moment, my brain said, well, those are gone. Mm-hmm. It was... My brain's like, well, those are gone.
0: Well, okay, and, you know, you're talking about how your brain reacted there. Something that we're not talking about that we need to consider, too, is in that moment, you're also dealing with an incredible amount of adrenaline. Your vision, glasses, and I don't mean your eyesight itself, but your vision. I guess I'm referring to what I would refer to as tunnel vision. At least that's the way I'll describe it. If there's a scientific term, you can let me know. But you go into that. Your focus changes. You tend to lose sight of what's around you, and you begin to focus on that particular threat. And if there are multiple attackers, as there was in my situation a number of years ago back in 2002, there were two individual attackers. And I knew enough to try to keep my eye on both of those attackers, who were separated by about 5 yards, maybe 3 or 4 yards apiece. One was directly in front of me coming towards me. The other was off to my left at a hood of a car that they couldn't get into. But both of them were beginning to bring their attention towards me. And boy, I got to tell you, everything you hear and everything you learn in a situation like that absolutely happens. What Paul is talking about here is very true. This discussion happens to you in real life, and you had better be prepared for that.
1: Yeah, that is, again, understanding the natural tendencies of the human animal. And, you know, that's built into you. The survival instinct is, you know, animals will hyper-focus on the thing that is threatening them. You know, whatever your brain is telling you is danger, you will hyper-focus on to the exclusion of everything else, because your brain's like, hey, that's a problem. We need to address that problem right now, or we could die. So let's do that. And, you know, that goes back to 40 years ago when nobody scanned or looked around or did anything. And people would say, well, you know, if you ever are in a real fight, you know, you'll rise to the occasion and do it. It's like, no, you won't.
0: No,
1: if you can't do it on the training range, if you can't do something on the training range, save yourself. Well, I can't do it here. I won't do it here. But boy, that, you know, in 3 weeks at 3 o'clock in the afternoon, when I'm walking in my car and an unexpected threat comes out between two cars with a knife and says, give me all your money or I'll kill you. I'll do it then.
0: Yeah, I
1: can't do it here on this square range thing, but I'll rise to the occasion. No, you won't. No, you won't. No. You go to the cupboard, and whatever is in the cupboard is what you're going to do. And you have to stock the cupboard. That, you know, it's like hurricane preparation. You can't just say, oh, there's a hurricane, I'm going to go to the cupboard, and you open it up, and you're like, oh, it's empty. Yeah, because you put nothing in there. Mm-hmm. You got to put some stuff in there, and that's what we do during training. That's how we stock the emergency cupboard, is in training. So that way, when the crisis hits, and I go and I open the door, I'm like, ah, that's what I need. That is what I need. Yeah. So, you know, this idea that, well, you know, I don't need to do that on the range. But, you know, a guy told me that was a good idea to do this, like, in a real fight. So I'll do it then. No, you won't.
0: No, you won't. That could be a fatal mistake, ladies and gentlemen. Fascinating conversation. Always fun to talk to Paul about the training issues. He is the professor for a reason. Armed American Radio's Daily Defense is getting ready to wrap up your work week here in just a few minutes. We'll be back on the flip side. One more segment to go with Paul, student of the gun, SOTGU.com. We'll be right back.
2: Hi, guys. It's Mark. Look, I think you'll agree with me that as gun owners, we need to have each other's backs. That's regardless of what state we call home. Here at AAR, we discuss it every day, and we're heard in every state. Right now, Virginians desperately need our help. That means me, and that means you. You've heard the old saying, there's power in numbers, and helping in Virginia is as simple as joining Virginia Citizens Defense League. 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
1: Yeah, welcome back, ladies and gentlemen. Final segment here. We're going to start your weekend for you here at the end of this segment. We've got about 8 or 9 minutes to go with you with Paul Markle, student of the gun. You just heard that rejoin. That's attorneysonretainer.us/AAR. It is the, quite frankly, the simplest no-brainer we've ever had on the program. It really, truly is. All of our partners are fantastic. They're all no-brainers. You carry a gun, you need an attorney. That simple. Go back years. That used to be a huge chat topic back long before the internet what it is today, ladies and gentlemen. Should I have an attorney on retainer? Well, that happens to be their name, Attorneys on Retainer. Okay, the Freedom Law Group. Ladies and gentlemen, let me make this very clear. If you carry a gun, you know bad things can happen. That's why you carry a gun for self-defense. And when something bad happens, hopefully it never does, and the odds are it won't. But if it does, you want to be prepared. It's what we're talking about with Paul Markle today, is being prepared, taking into consideration some of these basic issues that you have to deal with as a human being. One of those issues, sadly, is an attorney. Nobody likes lawyers until they need one. Then they want the baddest, meanest lawyer they can get. It's that simple. And those attorneys cost a ton of jack, folks. And they will think nothing of putting a lien on your home and keeping your kids from going to college to get paid for keeping you out of the slammer and keeping you free. And you'll gladly pay it. Let me put it that way. You can do it for $37 a month and have a firm that's all they do is focus on your self-defense law. That's it. That's all they do. Don't ask them to do anything else. They'll send you somewhere else. Self-defense only. Attorneysonretainer.us. Pull the trigger, pun intended, and put an attorney in your pocket. Please join all the states' rights organizations. 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They're all there for you. Don't miss Sunday's show coming up. We're going to open the program with a huge announcement. Lots of fun stuff coming up. I promise you, the press release went out yesterday. 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You'll see it up there, and the press release is there for you. If you want to wait until Sunday, have at it. Lots of discussion coming up. Just formed a new partnership that is going to put us out there on your TV screens. And there's going to be some really fun stuff happening. So dig in, ladies and gentlemen. And it's all because of our partners that make it happen. So please support them all. Paul Markle, student of the gun. Welcome back, my brother. It's always fun to have you here.
2: Hello, wrap sir.
1: It's a fascinating conversation. We should talk about it more often than we do. Because that is, in fact, in your wheelhouse, not just the political punditry and everything else that you're so good at that makes you a fan favorite, but 40 years of your life, this is what you've done, and very few people are at par with you, and very few are better. And the ones that are, you know who they are, and
2: they're all friends of mine.
1: They're all friends of yours, exactly. So let's keep the conversation going. The mic is yours.
2: No, just want to make sure that we remind people that all of this we're talking about and much, much more, this is actually one of the thicker tomes that I have released recently. We got 236 pages in this book. Oh, and this is the hardcover.
1: Nice.
2: How cool is that? Yeah, we're doing hardcovers now, too.
1: Paul, you got hardcovers. You've arrived.
2: Super Lab, application of the scientific method to firearms training. And so all of these things we talk about, you know, I write articles all the time. You know, one of the big things we talk about is primacy, or the primacy effect. And the primacy effect is not just about guns or shooting or whatever. It's human nature. When a human being is exposed to a subject for the first time, that first exposure leaves a lasting impression upon that human. Like I said, it's not firearm specific. So, but understanding that that's what we do and that's why, you know, why we exist, say, well, what that means is we can't really save the important stuff for later. Like,
1: right.
2: Well, if you really want the good stuff, if you really want the secret sauce, you need to sign up for advanced level 3. You know, because there are people that we'll get in a class, a 2-day class, and that's all that they can get. You know, that's all that they can scrounge up enough pennies and nickels. You know, they're searching in their couch for change so that they can come take this 2-day class. And they might not be back again for a year or two or 5 or 10.
1: Right.
2: So their first exposure is a very important important exposure. And we've got to make sure that what we're giving them is well thought out and something that they can use. We don't want to have missing pieces, right? I don't want to say, well, I'm going to teach you this, but if you really want the good stuff, you need to come back to advanced level 3, and then we'll give you the good stuff, because they might not be able to come back. So when they leave me, I need to be able to say, yeah, I gave them enough that they could save their lives.
1: And they might be able to take that to another trainer as well. I've bopped around a bunch of some of the greatest trainers in the country, everybody from Navy SEALs who you've never heard of, that are the guys that kill Somali pirates at 150 yards on a moving ship. Okay, these guys, all right, guys that take oil rigs, all the way to, you know, just basic NRA instructors, Paul. And I think it's important. You play a guitar, and you know what it's like. We can make the correlation here. You train to your skill level. You try to get better by upping that skill level. You throw a metronome on, and you try to get faster. You build those skills over time. But they are perishable skills, ladies and gentlemen. If you don't pick the guitar up for another year, you're going to lose those skills and have to go back to that particular skill set. So it's very, very important that it's consistent. And when you're working on the range, make sure to apply what you've learned in a class like Paul so that you can continue to do that. And then get ready to take the second class or the third class or that, you know, second or third skill level. I think that's just sound advice, Paul.
2: Well, yeah, you know, there's obviously there's so much to this that we can't give it all. And, you know, there's no way. I couldn't do a two-day class. We do our best to make the most of the available time that we have together. And the reason we do that, the way we're able to do that, is through Student of the Gun University. You know, most of the time, if you've ever taken a standard two-day class, you show up, everybody meets in the classroom, and you spend the first hour or two or three maybe in the classroom so that the instructor knows that you know the terminology and so on and so forth. Then you go to the range. Well, all of our shooters show up at the range day one, minute one, because before they got to us, they already did the home study distance learning program where we took care of all the classroom stuff. So when I say something on the range, that's not the first time they've heard that. You know, when I say do this, do that, or I use a term or whatever, they're like, oh, yeah, I recognize that because it was in the home study class. Mm-hmm. And they get a physical book, right? You know, if they sign up for the pistol class, they get the martial application of the pistol book. They get access to the online platform, which has videos and it has tests and text and quizzes and all of that. It's a structured program. That way we can make the most out of the time that we actually have together physically at the same time on the range. And, you know, it's something that Jared and I spent, you know, years developing. So it is extremely important. And like I said, the primacy effect, that's one of those things that sometimes I question. I'm like, do my peers not know that? Because I've heard them say, oh, we don't teach that in basic classes. I was like, why not? They're like, if they want that, they need to come back to the advanced class. We don't teach that in basic classes. And I'm sitting there thinking,
1: that seems like a
2: primary skill that everybody should have at the beginning. You know, we don't wait till later.
1: Yeah, Paul, we've got to run. So I'm going to let you tell people real quick again where to go. I said SOTGU.com and all the book name real fast.
2: Go to Amazon. 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
1: You got it. Paul Markle. Thank you, buddy. Love you, man. Thanks for everything that you do. Paul Markle, Student of the Gun. Ladies and gentlemen, I'm getting ready to jump on the American Adversaries radio program, 950 AM Orlando, 94.9 FM WORL Orlando at 5:30 Eastern. 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

0: 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Johannesburg, Cape Town, London, Paris, Sydney, Tokyo, Beijing, Seoul, Amsterdam, Antwerp, Brussels, Madrid, Guadalajara, Havana, Hamburg, Vienna, Montreal, Toronto, Vancouver, Boise, Martinsburg, 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Honolulu, Nashville, Beaumont, Port Arthur, New Orleans, Baton Rouge, Columbus, Birmingham, Minneapolis, Chicago, Boston, Austin, Corpus Christi, Denver, San Francisco, Gotham City. 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

0: Graphic Audio presents William W. Johnstone's The Family Jensen by William W. Johnstone with J.A. Johnstone. Narrated by Mort Shelby, with performances by James Lewis, Thomas Penny, Michael John Casey, Thomas Keegan, Nanette Savard, Elizabeth Jernigan, Michael Glenn, Terrence Aselford, Richard Rowan, Bradley Smith, Ken Jackson, David Harris, Colleen Delaney, Yasmin Toison, Christopher Graybill, Eric Messner, Johann Detweiler, David Coyne, Nathaniel Perry, Dexter Hamlet, Patrick Busink, Joel David Santner, Evan Casey, Drew Copus, and Tim Pabone. The Family Jensen, number one.
1: After the three visitors had been fed bowls of an excellent stew full of chunks of venison and wild onions, Crazy Bear asked Preacher to stay in his teepee, and the old man agreed. Smoke and Matt were taken to lodges they could use as long as they were staying in the Crow Village. Matt was tired from the strain of the afternoon-long siege in the hot cabin. He was looking forward to stretching out on that thick bearskin robe and getting some sleep. He had taken off his hat, gun belt, and boots and was unbuttoning his shirt when the entrance flap on the teepee was pushed back and a buckskin-clad figure ducked inside.
2: Well, seem to remember another time when you burst in unannounced like that. You were the one who took off your shirt that time, though.
3: Then it is true. You've come back to help us, Matt Jensen.
2: That's right. Preacher and Smoke and I are all here to do what we can to keep Bannerman from forcing your people off their land. It won't happen if we have anything to say about it.
3: People have been wounded, including my father.
2: We talked to Crazy Bear and to your brother Sandy. Did you know he'd filed papers with the government claiming this whole part of the valley?
3: He told me, and I told him he was mad. No white man's court is ever going to say an Indian owns land another white man wants.
2: I wouldn't be so sure. Anyway, Sandy's only half Crow, just like you.
3: You truly think the fact that my mother is a gypsy will help? According to her, in many places her people are looked down on and scorned, just like the Indians.
2: Well, that may be true, but the law is the law. Not only that, and I'm not boasting here, Smoke and I both know some folks who might be able to help us. The governor of Colorado has already called on the territorial governor up here in Wyoming to launch an investigation. Smoke's been in touch with his lawyers in Denver, and he can call in favors from some of those railroad barons if he needs to. He's given them a hand in the times past.
3: All this talk of politicians and lawyers, it means nothing where Bannerman's hired killers are concerned.
2: Smoke and Preacher and I will deal with them if we have to.
3: Three men against 50 or 60? What can three men do?
2: Depends on who they are, I reckon.
3: You mean to do this, don't you? To risk your lives for my father and his people.
2: We've already done that. We had a run-in with Bannerman's gunnies this afternoon. We've already taken cards in this game, Starwind. There's no choice now but to play it out to the end.
3: Even if it costs you your lives. Matt.
1: He put his arms around her and drew her to him. The next morning, Smoke, Matt, and Preacher rode across a broad meadow covered with lush green grass. It was so tall that in places it brushed the bellies of their horses. About half a mile ahead of them twisted a line of trees that marked the course of the creek. Between them and the creek were close to 100 cattle. Though Smoke wasn't close enough to see the brands, he would bet money each of those cows wore the Circle B.
4: We'll split up and start the gather.
5: I ain't never set out to be no dang cowpuncher. It ain't a fitting job for a real man.
2: That's right. Working cattle ties you down in one place too much. I'd rather drift on whenever the notion hits me.
4: That's fine for a couple of irresponsible hombres like you two, but where would the world be if everybody felt like that?
5: It'd be a damn sight less complicated, I can tell you that.
4: Keep your eyes open. Bannerman would be a fool not to have any riders up in these parts.
1: The three men spread out as they approached the cattle.
6: Get it on!
1: cows began trudging in the direction the men wanted them to go. It was noisy work, and Smoke knew he might not be able to hear hoofbeats of approaching horses. For that reason, he kept his eyes moving all the time, searching the landscape around him for any sign of Bannerman's men. He saw the four riders coming when they were still several hundred yards away on the other side of the creek. Cattle were all converging. Smoke could see Preacher in the middle. He turned his horse and galloped toward the old mountain man. As Smoke rode up and fell in alongside Preacher, he saw Matt coming from the other direction. He figured that the younger man had spotted their impending company as well.
5: I see him. More Bannerman's gun wolves, you reckon?
4: Maybe not all of them. A couple could be regular punchers, and I'm betting the other two are gun hands. Can't ignore the cowboys either. They're probably plenty tough. And if they ride for the brand, they'll likely fight to defend it.
6: Black Trouble's coming!
5: I'm ready for it! Hell, it's been more than 12 hours since anybody shot at me.
1: Cattle stopped when they reached the creek, bumping up along the bank. Smoke, Matt, and Preacher rode around the herd to the north and reined in at the edge of the stream. The four men on the other side of the creek rode toward them and halted on the opposite bank.
7: What the hell do you think you're doing? Those are Circle B cows. You ain't got no right to move them.
4: You're right about them being Circle B cows, and they don't have any right to be over here on Crow Land.
7: Crow Land? What in blazes are you talking about? This is open range. And even if it wasn't, it sure don't belong to no damn Redskins.
4: That's where you're wrong. You're gonna have to push these cattle back across to the other side of Badger Creek, the upper section of the valley. From Turtle Rock north and west of Badger Creek belongs to Sander Little Bear, son of the Crow Chief Crazy Bear, and is being held in trust for the entire band of Crow led by Crazy Bear.
7: You're out of your damn mind. Indians can't own land.
4: You're wrong about that. Just because most of them don't, doesn't mean they can't.
7: So the Redskins have hired themselves some gunnies.
4: We're not working for the Crow. They're our friends. We're just trying to help them do what's right.
7: I'll tell you what's right. You get the hell away from them cows and leave them be. That's what's right.
4: You can move them, or we'll finish the job we started. It's up to you.
7: What in the hell kind of man takes up for a bunch of filthy Indians?
4: Name Smoke Jensen. That's Matt Jensen, and the old-timer's Preacher.
5: You might have heard tell of us.
7: Go to hell!
1: The man's hand streaked for his gun. The other three went for their pistols as well. They were fast, but not fast enough.
5: Them boys was damn fools, but hell, you tried to tell them.
2: We're gonna push these cows on across the creek?
4: And across Badger Creek as well. We won't stop until they're back on Bannerman's usual range.
1: The three of them got the cattle moving again, riding the beasts into splashing across the shallow creek. It was a half a mile from that creek, if it had a name, Smoke had never heard it, to the slightly large Badger Creek that marked the eastern boundary of the Crow hunting grounds. Herd covered that distance fairly quickly. Bannerman and his men hadn't shown up by the time Smoke, Matt, and Preacher finished driving the cattle across Badger Creek.
4: We'll leave these cows here and see if we can find more on the wrong side of the creek.
2: In other words, we'll try to hunt up some more trouble.
4: That all right with you?
2: Sure. Bannerman's gonna have a small army up here before you know it.
4: We'll deal with that when and if it happens.
5: You let me find a good high spot. Me and that sharps of mine will settle this problem once.

0: Down like me. Do you see me sitting in a rocking chair on the front porch?
1: Well, Smoke, if I can say it, you're not a normal man, and Sally's not exactly a typical woman either.
0: I can't argue that with you, especially the last part about Sally. Looks like trouble coming.
2: Matt and Preacher had spotted the distant riders in the same instant. What looked like at least 30 men were coming fast up the valley.
3: Do we stand and fight?
0: Against 10-1 odds.
3: Well, it wouldn't be the first time.
0: No. There's a lot riding on us. We can't afford to get ourselves killed this soon. Come on, we'll make a run for it.
1: Back to Crazy Bear's village?
0: No, we don't want to pitch the battle. And that's what we'll get if Bannerman follows us all the way to the village, as mad as he must be right now. We'll lead him away from there.
4: Split up! We'll rendezvous at the base of the big bluff.
2: Rocky Bluff was visible in the distance above the trees, shouldering a good 100 feet in the air. The three of them veered apart as more rifle slugs sizzled hotly through the air around them. The trees were getting thicker, and in moments, Smoke couldn't see Matt and Preacher anymore. Smoke continued making his way through the timber and up the slope. He reached the top of the ridge and cut north along it, away from Matt and Preacher. Smoke slowed his horse to a walk and started up a gully. Then he dismounted and left his horse in the gully. He scrambled up the bank and pressed his back against the thick trunk of a pine. The searchers were coming closer. Smoke took off his hat, edged an eye around the tree trunk, and had a look. He saw three men moving past about 20 feet away.
0: Looking for somebody, boys?
2: The three gunmen wheeled their horses frantically, clawing at their guns as they did so. Smoothly, Smoke drew both of his 44s. Quickly, Smoke swung up into the saddle and got moving again. He reached the upper end of the gully. He rode into a field of boulders that stretched for half a mile before he came to another timber-covered hillside. There'd been a fire there in the distant past, and a lot of deadfalls littered the slope. Smoke let his horse have its head, and the animal picked its way through the debris. Smoke hoped that when he finally made it to the towering bluff that was his destination, Matt and Preacher would be there waiting for him. Preacher sent horse up a slope of loose shale. He jabbed his heels into horse's flanks and sent the animal lunging over the top of the ridge. Wheeling his mount around, he brought the Winchester to his shoulder. Preacher turned horse and rode hard along the crest of the ridge, hoping that the rangy gray had good footing. Horse took the slope in a half slide, half run, Preacher swaying in the saddle, keeping his seat with the expert grace of a much younger man. Just as he reached the bottom, two more men rode out of some trees just a few yards to Preacher's right. The old mountain man never slowed down. He kept going, disappearing into the trees almost as if he had never been there, leaving behind the bodies of two dead gunnies to prove he had been there. Matt caught glimpses of the tall bluff through the trees and kept working his way toward it. He hadn't heard any sounds of pursuit for a while, and it was beginning to look like he had given Bannerman's hired killers the slip. He knew he shouldn't think like that. It was bound to jinx things. And that was the first thing that went through his head when the three riders came out from behind a boulder and blocked the trail ahead of him. The second thing was a shock of recognition as he realized one of the men was Lou Torrance. The other two reached for their guns.
3: Hold it!
2: Two hard cases looked surprised, but their hands froze on the butts of their guns. Matt stiffened in the saddle, and his muscles were tense with the urge to draw, too. But he held off. He waited to see what Torrance was up to.
5: After that dust-up last year, I didn't figure I'd ever see you again, Jensen.
1: You saw me yesterday, when you and some of Bannerman's other hired killers chased Smoke and Preacher and me into that cabin and tried to kill us.
5: Yeah, well, I thought that was you, but I wasn't sure. You shouldn't have come back to the valley. There are things going on here that are none of your business.
0: I'm making them my business, and so are

0: smoking preacher.
1: I don't want to kill you, Jensen. We fought side by side, and I'd just as soon not be the one to send you to hell. So I'm going to ride away and leave you to these boys. If by some chance you happen to survive, well, I reckon there'll be another day for the two of us to settle things.
0: Count on it.
2: Torrance smiled lazily and turned his horse. Matt sat there stiffly as the hoofbeats faded. Then the other two men went for their guns. They never had a chance. Matt holstered his gun and got Spirit moving again. He rode around the dead man and continued on toward the bluff. He hoped Preacher and Smoke were all right. He didn't worry. Worrying didn't do any good. Either they were alive or they weren't. Knowing Smoke and Preacher the way he did, Matt would have bet a fine new hat that they were still alive and kicking. There was a broad clearing in the pines at the base of the bluff. Up close, Smoke could see the big seams and cracks that split the face of the rock, and at the bottom of it lay several giant slabs of rock that had broken off and fallen over the years. An hombre would have to think twice about getting too close up there. Having all that rock looming over him was bound to make him a mite nervous. Smoke's mouth tightened when he looked around and didn't see Matt or Preacher. He reined in and studied the clearing. It was empty, sure enough. No sign that anyone had been there. The hills were quiet, no shots had sounded for a while. Smoke hadn't seen any of Bannerman's men since the shootout with the three he had killed. Then movement in the trees on the other side of the clearing caught his eye. He pulled his horse back into the timber and drew his rifle from his sheath. Only relaxing as Matt rode into sight. Smoke moved into the open and waved the Winchester over his head. Matt trotted the sorrel over to him.
3: Man, it's good to see you, Smoke. I figured you'd be here, but after hearing all those shots scattered over the hills, I'm glad to lay eyes on you.
4: Same here. Have you seen Preacher?
3: No, but I'm sure he'll turn up. That old-timer's made of wang leather and barbed wire. Still be around when you and I are pushing up daisies.
4: I wouldn't doubt it. Still, it'll be good to see him.
2: Smoke stopped short as Preacher rode out of the trees behind him.
5: Go on, tell me more about how you'll be glad to see me. I'm starting to feel plumb sentimental back here. You want me to take my hat off so you can plant a kiss on this old bald head of mine?
4: As I was saying, it'll be good to see him because that way we'll know the old rapscallion hasn't gone and gotten himself in some sort of trouble we'd have to rescue him from again.
5: Oh, rescue me? You rescue me? When's the last time you had to pull my bacon out of the fire, boy?
3: What's our next move?
4: Some of Bannerman's gunhawks are probably still between us and Crazy Bear's village. Instead of going back there, why don't we head for Buffalo Flat?
5: What are we gonna do there?
4: I'd sort of like to see if any of those visits Matt and I made before we started up here have done any good. I've got a hunch that beating Bannerman is gonna take more than bullets.
2: The telegraph lines had reached Buffalo Flat in the months since Matt had been there. It wasn't the only change in town, which had grown quite a bit since Smoke had been there last, but it was the one that interested him the most at the moment. As soon as he spotted the telegraph office, he headed straight for it. He had told his lawyers in Denver that he could be contacted there if they had any news about the investigation into Bannerman's dealings. He had told his lawyers in Denver that he could be contacted there if they had any news about their investigations into Bannerman's dealings. Matt and Preacher stayed outside while Smoke went into the office. He had to wait while a man in a town suit talked to the clerk.
6: Are you sure Mr. Jensen hasn't been in to check for messages?
7: Sorry, mister. I ain't seen the fella.
2: As the man turned away from the window with a scowl on his face, Smoke stayed right where he was, planted directly in the stranger's path.
6: Excuse me, I need to get by.
4: No, you need to tell me which Jensen you're looking for.
2: The man regarded him coolly. He was wearing an expensive town suit, but he had a rough-hewn look about him like he hadn't always sported such fancy duds. He was tall and brawny, with a shock of red hair under his hat.
6: What business is it of yours who I'm looking for?
4: Because my name is Jensen. Kirby Jensen. usually called smoke.
6: Mr. Jensen, my name is Halliday. I was sent up here from Denver by your lawyers to find you.
4: You're an attorney?
6: An investigator. I have some news for you regarding... Well, not here. Can you come with me to my hotel room?
4: All right. Madden Preacher are with me.
2: Halliday nodded, obviously knowing who Smoke was talking about.
6: Bring them along. All of you need to hear this.
2: They left their horses tied in front of the hotel and followed Halliday up to his room on the second floor.
4: Tell us what the investigation found out.
6: Well, nothing good, I'm afraid. The trail of Bannerman's connections runs all the way back to Washington.
4: To the Department of the Interior?
6: Among others, including the Capitol. Gentlemen, Mr. Bannerman has some friends in high places. Very high places. I'm talking about politicians, judges, bankers, railroad men, the sort of men who believe they actually run this country. Unfortunately, in most cases, they're right. Have you heard of the Indian Ring?
4: I've heard of them. A bunch of damn crooks that took over the Bureau of Indian Affairs for a while. They had some high-powered political backing, but they were broken up several years ago, weren't they?
6: That's right. Some of the principals managed to avoid indictment, and they've never forgotten how much money there is to be made off the Indians. It appears they're trying to put together a new Indian ring, and Reese Bannerman has been selected as their first standard bearer.
5: What in blazes are you talking about, mister?
4: He means that if Bannerman gets away with stealing the Crow's land, it'll just be the first step. Members of this so-called Indian Ring will start grabbing Indian land all over the West, taking it by force if they have to.
6: And that's right. Bannerman's land grab is a test case, so to speak.
5: I still don't understand. Folks have been stealing Indian land for years now, and they usually pretend that it's all legal-like because of broken treaties and whatnot.
6: Yes, but if the men behind this have their way, they won't even bother doing that anymore. They'll just take the land and dare anyone to do anything about it. I've heard rumors they won't stop there. The ultimate goal seems to be the destruction of all Indian tribes west of the Mississippi.
0: It's crazy. They can't do that.
4: They might be able to do it with an army backing them. There are still some Indian wars going on in places.
0: We've never tried to wipe out whole tribes.
5: Oh, hell no. We just force them onto reservations where they might as well be dead.
2: Smoke knew that Preacher's keen feelings on the subject stemmed from his having spent so much time with the Indians over the decades, sometimes living with them for years at a stretch.
4: I reckon we can argue about whether they can get away with it all we want to, but the important thing is that if they try, there'll be a hell of a lot of blood spilled along the way, no matter how things turn out.
6: That's exactly right. So the thing to do would be to deal them a setback right now, so they'll think again before they try anything else. However, that's not what my employers are advising, Mr. Jensen.
4: What do they think we ought to do?
6: The firm has concluded that Bannerman and his associates are too powerful to oppose. Their official advice is that you don't try.
5: Give up! What the hell kind of lawyers you got, Smoke?
6: It wouldn't be ethical of them to advise a client to go against his best interests.
4: What about the best interests of Crazy Bear and his people?
6: They're not clients.
0: You said that was the official advice. What about some unofficial advice?
6: Unofficially? I've learned that a federal judge is on his way here to Buffalo Flat even as we speak to rule on the matter of whether or not the Crow have a valid claim to the land. He should be coming in on tomorrow's stagecoach. Someone named Sander Littlebear wrote and requested a hearing more than a month ago. He must have known this showdown was coming.
4: What good will it do to have a hearing if everybody connected to Washington is on the side of the Indian Ring?
6: Well, not everyone is. This particular circuit court judge isn't. He has a reputation as an honest man, and if he rules against Bannerman, it'll be a blow to the ring. His name is Judge Errol Starr.
4: Does Bannerman know about this?
6: He does. A lawyer sent out here by the Indian Ring came in on the same stagecoach I did a few days ago. He'll be representing Bannerman.
0: So what do we need to do?
4: Matt, you and Preacher ought to head back out to Crazy Bear's village. Sandy's the one making the claim on the land, and if anything happens to him, this case will fall apart. Bannerman has to know that, so he's liable to take things into his own hands again and try to get rid of Sandy before the judge can get here. To do that, he's got to attack the entire village. So he may decide just to wipe it off the face of the earth and be done with it.
5: He could probably get away with it, too, if he's got such all-fired, powerful friends.
6: I don't know the man, but based on what I've heard, I wouldn't put anything past him.
0: What about you, Smoke?
4: We've seen plenty of evidence that Bannerman doesn't want to take a chance on the case being heard by a judge. If he knows this fellow Starr is on his way to Buffalo Flat, he might send some of his men to stop him. The judge can't rule against Bannerman if he's dead, so Halliday and I will ride out in the morning and meet the stagecoach to make sure it gets here safely.
6: I don't recall volunteering my services, Jensen. How do you know I can even ride?
4: Well, can you?
6: As a matter of fact, yes. All right. It's not really part of my job, but I'll admit that I'd like to see Bannerman's face if the ruling goes against him.
4: Then all we have to do is make sure that everybody gets to the hearing all right.
5: The hearing that Bannerman and all his hired guns are going to be doing their damnedest to stop.
4: Well, I never said it would be easy.
2: As soon as they had gotten something to eat and let their horses rest for a while, Matt and Preacher left Smoke in Buffalo Flat with Halliday and headed back to Crazy Bear's village.
3: We may have to dodge some of Bannerman's gun wolves along the way.
5: And might even have to kill a few of them, which would be just fine with me. That's just more we won't have to kill later.
3: You still think it'll come to that if we manage to get that hearing to take place and the judge rules in favor of the Crows?
5: Them's a couple of mighty big ifs. And yeah, even if both them things happen, I don't expect Bannerman to swallow them and let it go. I've seen greedy sons of bitches like him before. When it comes down to the nub, he'll try to take what he wants and everything else be damned.
3: Yeah, you're probably right.
5: I know I am.
2: They had gone several miles up the valley, following the no man's land that ran between the creeks, when they spotted half a dozen riders on their right, about 300 yards away.
3: Preacher?
5: I see them. Probably spotted them before you did. You reckon there's some of Bannerman's bunch?
2: The men suddenly spurred toward them, urging their horses forward at a gallop.
3: It's all the proof I need. Let's go!
5: Ain't gonna hit us at this range. Ain't gonna catch us, neither.
2: Matt saw that was true. It only took a few minutes to reach the creek. And that time, the pursuers had closed the gap slightly. They were still well out of handgun range and hadn't stopped and dismounted to use their rifles. Matt and Preacher swung out of the saddles as their horses continued across the creek. The duo carried their rifles back to the trees and crouched behind the trunks. Preacher had brought his Winchester instead of his Sharp.
5: Range is too short for that big 50 of mine. I can make do with this piddling newfangled Winchester.
3: If everything was so much better in the old day, why don't you still carry that flintlock?
5: Don't you think I ain't thought about it?
2: One of the onrushing gunmen jerked in the saddle, but managed to stay mounted as he slowed his horse and hunched over in pain.
5: When a ball from one of them old muzzle loaders hit you, you went down no matter where you was hit.
2: Matt began to fire too. The two men poured a steady stream of lead into their attackers for several moments, wounding at least a couple more of Bannerman's men. The gunnies reined in, turned their mounts around, and fled in the face of that withering fire.
5: Look at them turn tail and run!
3: Yeah, they'll be running back to Bannerman to tell him that we're on our way to the Crow Village. We better get moving before Bannerman sends more men up here to cut us off.
2: Preacher and Matt arrived at the village later that afternoon. Crazy Bear strode forward to greet him, flanked by Sandy and Starwind.
3: See, you're up and around again?
8: You try making him rest for any length of time. You'll see what an impossible job that is.
3: Sort of like getting a federal judge to come in and rule on your claim on this land.
8: My request for a hearing has been granted?
3: Yeah. You didn't tell us about that.
8: I would have. I didn't want to get anyone's hopes up in case it never happened. When is the judge supposed to get here?
3: Tomorrow, if all goes as planned. Smoke's gonna see that it does. Then we'll be able to go into town and settle this.
9: I do not understand. Who is this judge you speak of?
8: He's a representative of the white man's government. He decides what's right and what's wrong.
9: You mean he decides that the white man is right and the Indian is wrong?
3: According to what we were told, this particular gent doesn't think that way. He'll rule on the facts of the case and follow the law.
9: When the moose grows wings and learns to soar like the eagle.
5: I'm with you, Crazy Bear. I don't put no stock in any law but this.
2: Preacher rested his hand on the butt of his .44.
8: Maybe it will come to that. But there's nothing wrong with trying the other way first.
5: Unless it gets you killed.
3: That's why we're here. To make sure that doesn't happen. We'll deliver you to that hearing tomorrow, Sandy, and see what the judge says. After that...
5: After that, devil take the hindmost.
2: In the morning, Matt went to the lodge where Sandy lived with his wife Robin while they were in the Crow Village. He knew the couple also had a house in Buffalo Flat and spent part of their time there. And they made regular trips back to St. Louis, where Sandy continued his efforts to secure funding for an Indian school and perhaps eventually a university on the frontier.
3: Hello in there.
2: Sandy pushed aside the flap and emerged from the lodge dressed in his town clothes. His hair was cropped shorter than it had been the night before. Robin followed him from the teepee and hugged Matt. Moon Fawn was with her, clutching at her mother's skirts and smiling shyly at Matt. Matt hunkered on his heels and grinned at the little girl.
3: Remember me? How's Gregor?
10: He's fine. He wants to go to town.
8: I'm sorry, little one. I've told you that it's too dangerous for you and Gregor to come with me today. You and your mother have to stay here with your grandparents.
10: I don't like that, Sandy. If you're going to be risking your life, I should be with you.
8: I'd rather have you here, so I don't have to worry about you. It's dangerous enough, the two of you staying here. We don't know what Bannerman will do. I'm hoping that he'll concentrate on what's happening in town today rather than out here.
10: Be careful. You know I couldn't stand it if anything happened to you.
8: I'll be fine. Matt and Preacher will see to that. Isn't that right, Matt?
3: Do my best.
2: Moon Fawn clung to him for a moment.
8: Could I see Gregor for a minute before I go?
10: Do you want to tell him goodbye, too?
8: No. He's been keeping something for me, and I need to get it back from him.
2: Moon Fawn held out the doll. Matt frowned as he watched Sandy slip a couple of fingers under the buckskin outfit the doll wore. There must have been a little slit in Gregor's body under there, because Sandy appeared to be fishing around inside the doll. A few seconds later, Sandy withdrew his hand, holding between his fingers a tightly folded piece of paper.
10: What's that?
2: Sandy gave Gregor back to Moon Fawn and straightened. He unfolded the paper and held it so Robin and Matt could see that it was some sort of official document. A grin began to spread across Matt's face.
3: Is that the deed to your claim?
8: Yes. I thought that would be a safe place to keep it, since Moonfawn always has Gregor with her, and no one would think to look inside a doll's stuffing.
3: You mean she had it all along when those varmints kidnapped her?
8: That's right.
3: They never knew that what they were looking for was right under their noses. But I reckon you were counting on that, weren't you?
8: Exactly. We should get going. We don't want to be late for that hearing.
2: The three men rode out of the village, heading south toward Buffalo Flat. Sandy wore a bowler hat to go along with his suit. With the slightly European cast to his features that he had inherited from his mother Mala, he didn't look much like an Indian. That might work in his favor, Matt thought. Although legally, there wasn't any reason it should matter.
8: Do you think we'll run into any trouble between here and town?
3: I'd be mighty surprised if we don't. All along, Bannerman's been trying to keep this from ever going to court. He won't back off now.
8: Maybe we should have brought some of the warriors with us.
3: Maybe.
8: Well, then why didn't we?
5: You best worry about that later. Look yonder.
2: Matt glanced to his left, saw a group of riders emerging from a stand of trees.
3: They're over there, too.
2: Matt inclined his head to the right, where more riders had just come over a ridge.
3: Looks like they got us boxed in.
8: What are we going to do?
3: Make a run for it. Head for that knoll up ahead.
2: Suddenly, Sandy's pony stepped in a hole and went crashing down. Matt reined in hard.
3: Cover up!
2: Preacher yanked horse to a stop and whipped out his Winchester. Matt raced to the spot where Sandy had fallen. The young man had landed hard, but he didn't seem to be hurt. He was already scrambling to his feet. Matt extended his arm and leaned down from the saddle. Sandy grabbed Matt's wrist and swung up behind him.
8: Can your horse carry both of us?
3: Hide and watch.
2: Chase was on once more. Slugs whined around him as they ran a gauntlet of lead toward the top of the knoll. They reached it untouched, and the three men leaped off their horses and flung themselves down behind the rocks. Matt yanked his rifle from its sheath. Preacher held on to his Winchester. Both of them fired from prone positions as they sprawled behind the low rock.
11: Keep your head down. All we have to do is hold them off for a few minutes.
8: Few minutes? What's going to happen in a few minutes?
2: You'll see. Bannerman's hired killers had the knoll completely surrounded. They dismounted and hugged the ground behind rocks and hummocks of earth as they continued firing up at the three men atop the knoll. A couple of minutes of fierce fighting went by, but neither side did any real damage to the other.
5: Ha ha! It's about time!
8: About time for what?
11: For your father to play his cards in this game.
2: Dozens of Indian ponies suddenly appeared as if by magic, boiling up from the gully Matt had spotted earlier. The fighting was brief. Matt stood up and looked down the slope to see that all of Bannerman's gun hawks were dead.
5: Looks like that plan we hatched with Crazy Bear worked just fine.
8: You knew this was going to happen?
11: We couldn't imagine that Bannerman would let you reach Buffalo Flat for that hearing without trying to stop you. So we figured to lure his men into a trap by starting out for town with just the three of us, while Crazy Bear and some of his warriors followed us and stayed out of sight.
8: In other words, the three of us were the bait.
11: Call it what you want. We figured Bannerman would send most of his men out of here to stop you from getting to town while the rest of us went after the stagecoach with that judge on it. We've taken care of this bunch, so I don't reckon we'll have any more trouble between here and Buffalo Flat. Now it's up to Smoke to get that judge there safe and sound.
2: Smoke and Halliday left Buffalo Flat early that morning, following the stage road that led south to Casper and ultimately on to Laramie and Cheyenne.
4: There's an overnight stage stop down at the middle fork of the Powder River, close to where the river splits into three branches. That's where the coach will be starting from this morning, I imagine.
9: Well, that's the way it was when I rode up here a few days ago.
2: The two men kept their horses moving at a steady pace, and they covered quite a few miles by mid-morning. If the stagecoach driver had started on the last leg of the journey at first light, as usual, Smoke and Halliday ought to be meeting the vehicle soon. It was only a few minutes after that thought crossed his mind when Smoke spotted a column of dust rising in front of him.
4: That'll be the coach.
2: Then, Smoke stiffened in his saddle and rose in his stirrups, his eyes narrowing as he peered at a second cloud of dust not far behind the first one.
9: What's wrong?
4: Looks like somebody else is headed this way, too.
9: Bannerman's men?
4: Could be. Out on those flats, it's hard to set up an ambush because there's not enough good cover. But those gun wolves could have gotten out of sight, waited for the stagecoach to pass them, then tried to overtake it from behind. I reckon that's what's happening right now.
9: Well, then we better get a move on.
4: That's just what I was thinking.
2: The gap between them and the two clouds of dust closed rapidly. After a couple of minutes, Smoke was able to spot the stagecoach, rocking and swaying as it careened along the trail. The driver had the team at a full gallop.
12: You take the right, I'll take the left.
2: The two of them split up, each veering to one side of the trail so the racing coach could pass between them. Dust swirled, choking and blinding them for a second as the big Concord stagecoach flew by. When the dust flew away and his vision cleared, he saw eight men on horseback thundering toward him and Halliday, who was drawing rein on the other side of the trail. Smoke did likewise and raised the Winchester to his shoulder. Five men died in the initial bob. That left three hired killers still charging towards Smoke and Halliday. Smoke rammed the Winchester back in its sheath and drew both of his 44s. The range was close enough for handguns now. When the dust cleared, three more men lie dead on the ground. Smoke looked over to Halliday.
4: You all right?
13: Oh, yeah. That was the hottest shootout I've been mixed up in for quite a while. Brought back some memories. Not necessarily good ones.
4: I know what you mean.
2: Smoke looked over his shoulder and saw that the stagecoach had come to a stop several hundred yards away.
4: We better check on it. Make sure that judge is still all right.
2: They jogged their horses toward the coach. Before they got there, the door opened, and a stocky, powerfully built man stepped out holding a rifle. He wore a town suit, but his broad-brimmed tan Stetson and well-worn boots looked more like something a frontiersman would wear. He had a close-cropped dark beard shot through with gray, and he looked up at Smoke and Halliday with intense, keenly intelligent eyes.
13: Judge Starr?
14: That's right. Who are you?
13: Name's Halliday. I work for a law firm in Denver. This is Smoke Jensen.
14: The gunfighter?
4: Some call me that. The way I see it, I'm just a rancher.
14: A rancher with one of the fastest draws in the West, if not the fastest. I take it you gentlemen came out to meet me and escort me the rest of the way to Buffalo Flat?
4: That's right. We knew there was a good chance Reese Bannerman would try to stop you from getting there and conducting that hearing.
14: I won't allow any testimony out here on the trail that would prejudice my judgment. Save that for the hearing, gentlemen.
4: But those were Bannerman's men who were trying to kill you.
14: That assumes facts not in evidence. Now, shall we go?
4: Yeah, I reckon so.
2: Accompanied by Crazy Bear and three warriors, Matt, Preacher, and Sandy rode on to Buffalo Flat. The Indians drew a bit of attention, but they didn't cause a panic as they rode down the street. Folks were used to seeing the Crow around here. Jason Garrard emerged from his hotel and lifted a hand in greeting to Matt.
11: Mr. Garrard.
15: That's Mayor Garrard now. I've decided to go into politics.
2: Garrard then nodded to his son-in-law.
15: Sandy?
8: Hello, Mr. Garrard. It's good to see you again.
11: The federal judge will be on the stagecoach. He's going to hold a hearing about Sandy's claim to the upper portion of the valley. Is there a place in town big enough to have a hearing like that?
15: Sure, you can use the lobby of the hotel. Should be plenty of room in there, and we can bring in chairs from the dining room as well as a table for the judge.
11: That'd be fine, thanks.
2: Garrard nodded to Crazy Bear and the three warriors.
15: Will the Indians be coming in?
11: I think that would be a good idea.
15: Well, all right. Having some savages around might not spook my guests too much.
2: Matt glanced at Crazy Bear, whose face remained as impassively ugly as ever. The men dismounted.
15: How are my daughter and granddaughter?
8: They're fine. We'll be spending more time in town soon.
15: I hope so. I want Emily to grow up knowing her grandpa.
2: It took Matt a second, then he realized that Emily was Moonfawn's white name. She was a lucky little girl. She would grow up experiencing both worlds, Indian and white.
5: You and Sandy go on inside, Matt. Me and these fellas will stay out here. We ain't too fond of having hard roofs over our heads. Never quite got used to it.
11: All right, you keep an eye out for smoke in that stagecoach.
2: Garrard enlisted the help of his desk clerk and began preparing the hotel lobby for the hearing. Matt and Sandy pitched in. Before long, they had the sofas that normally sat in the lobby moved out of the way and had set up several rows of chairs from the dining room.
8: This may interfere with your business.
15: Not enough to worry about. Besides, having such an important proceeding here might just increase business in the long run.
2: A short time later, Smoke arrived with Judge Starr in tow.
11: Did Bannerman make a try for the judge?
4: He sure did. He sent 8 men to stop the coach, and I'm sure if they succeeded, they would have killed Starr.
11: But they didn't, thanks to you and Halliday.
4: That was the plan. We carried it out.
11: That leaves the hearing. I wonder where Bannerman is. You don't think he went with any of his men to carry out those attacks, do you?
4: Not hardly. He'd want to be here in case his men failed to stop the hearing from taking place. He's probably been keeping an eye on the town, so I expect he'll show up soon.
2: A few minutes later, Smoke proved to be a prophet. A dozen riders entered Buffalo Flat from the north end of town and came slowly along the street. Smoke, Matt, and Preacher watched them approach and recognized Reese Bannerman riding in the lead. Lou Torrance was just behind him and to his right. The other 10 men were cut from the same cloth as Torrance, hardened gunfighters whose killing skills were for sale to the highest bidder.
4: Looks like he saved the cream of the crop to come in town with them.
11: Or the worst of the worst.
5: That's because he knows this is where the final showdown will be, if there is one. If the judge don't rule the way Bannerman wants him to, he'll try to kill everybody on the other side and scare the townspeople into backing him up when the law comes in. He'll find a way to blame everything on us and Crazy Bear. He'll say we went loco and killed that judge before they gunned us down.
11: You think he'd really murder a federal judge?
5: Oh, I've seen fellas like Bannerman before. They get to thinking they're above the law. Man's law, God's law, any kind of law. And if they got enough guns on their side, sometimes they're right. So yeah, I think he'd try to wipe us all out. And if folks around here know what's good for them, they'd keep the truth to themselves.
4: Then it's up to us to make sure that doesn't happen.
2: Smoke hooked his thumbs in his gun belt and stepped to the front edge of the hotel porch as Bannerman and the crew of gun wolves pulled rein in the street.
4: If you're looking for the hearing, Bannerman, this is it.
16: Who are you?
4: That's right. We haven't met, have we? Name's Smoke Jensen.
16: I told you about him, Mr. Bannerman. He and the other Jensen are related somehow.
14: What about that filthy old codger?
5: Filthy, Emma. Well, I'd rather be a mite dirty on the outside than rotten on the inside like you, Bannerman. As for who I am, they call me Preacher.
2: Bannerman dismounted and looped his reins around the hitch rail.
14: Come on.
2: Smoke moved to block Bannerman's path as the cattleman started up the steps.
4: You plan on bringing that whole bunch in with you?
14: They have a right to come in. I hear like this is open to the public, isn't it?
17: Indeed it is.
2: Judge Starr stood in the front entrance of the hotel.
17: And I'd like to get started, so everyone come inside.
2: Starr looked at Crazy Bear and the other three Crow.
17: Including you, gentlemen.
14: Wait just a minute. No offense, Your Honor, but you can't mean to let those savages attend.
17: They have a stake in the matter, and they're citizens, according to the Treaty of 1868 and subsequent judicial decisions.
2: Sandy stood behind Judge Starr and nodded. Clearly, he was familiar with the law regarding those matters.
14: All right, blast it. But it seems to me letting them in is making a mockery of the legal system.
17: I warn you, Mr. Bannerman, don't tell me how to conduct legal proceedings.
14: Sorry, Your Honor. I meant no disrespect.
17: Well, let's go.
2: Everyone filed inside. Bannerman consulted with a tall, slender man in an expensive suit. Smoke had never seen him before, but he recalled what Halliday had said about the Indian ring sending a lawyer to represent Bannerman. Judge Starr walked behind the table that had been placed at the front of the room. Everyone else took their seats.
17: Federal Court for the Western District, Fifth Circuit, is now in session. In the absence of a bailiff, I'll just say it myself, modesty be hanged. The Honorable Errol Starr presiding. This hearing is to establish the validity of a land claim by one Sander Little Bear. Is Mr. Little Bear present?
8: Yes, Your Honor, right here.
17: You have the documentation of the aforementioned claim, Mr. Little Bear?
8: I do, Your Honor. If I may approach the bench to introduce the deed into evidence.
17: Come ahead.
2: Bannerman looked at the lawyer, who jumped to his feet.
18: Objection, Your Honor. My client and I have not had an opportunity to examine this so-called deed before it is entered into evidence.
17: That's because I'm the one who'll examine it and determine its validity, counsel. Objection overruled.
2: Sandy took the deed from his coat, unfolded it, placed it on the table in front of Starr, and smoothed it out.
8: You'll note, Your Honor, the dates on which the claim was filed, approved, and the deed drawn up. You can see as well the official seal of the Department of the Interior granting provisional ownership of the land.
2: Starr took a pair of spectacles from his vest pocket, unfolded them, and put them on. He leaned forward to study the document intently. A minute dragged by and seemed longer in the silence that gripped the makeshift courtroom.
17: Provisional ownership dependent on certain conditions, such as making improvements. It's my understanding that this land is being used as hunting grounds by a tribe of Indians.
8: A band of Indians, yes, Your Honor. My father's people. He's Chief Crazy Bear.
17: Then if the land is in an unimproved state, the conditions of this grant of land haven't been met.
8: Your Honor, if you'll look at the dates again, you'll see that the term of the grant isn't up yet. In fact, I still have a year to fulfill them. In that time, I intend to have a house built for my wife and myself, a well dug, and a vegetable garden put in. I believe that will satisfy the conditions.
17: It will. But what about the rest of the land?
8: My father's people, my people, will be free to live and hunt there as they always have.
18: Your Honor, this is a perversion of the intent of the Homestead Act. It was meant to provide farms for civilized people, not some refuge for savages.
17: When you start speculating on the intent of the framers of a law, you venture onto shaky ground, Counsel. The law says what it says, within reasonable interpretations, of course. And I see nothing in the law that denies what Mr. Little Bear is claiming.
18: Your Honor, please.
17: You'll get your turn in a minute.
2: Star looked at Sandy.
17: Do you have anything else to say, Mr. Little Bear?
8: Not really, Your Honor. That deed speaks for itself. The Department of the Interior wouldn't have attached its seal if my claim was not a valid one.
17: Very well. If you have no other statement or evidence, you may sit down. Now it's your turn. I understand that your client is challenging Mr. Little Bear's claim to the land in question.
18: That is correct, Your Honor. My client attempted to file a claim on the same land, only to be denied because there was already a spurious claim on file.
17: Now, I'm sure the Department of the Interior didn't tell him the other claim was spurious. That's what we're trying to determine here.
18: Your Honor, surely you're not saying that you would allow a savage to take precedence over my client, a successful, well-respected citizen who owns one of the largest ranches in the territory.
8: Your Honor.
17: What is it, Mr. Little Bear?
8: I'm not an attorney, but may I object anyway?
17: On what grounds?
8: Relevance, Your Honor. My savageness has nothing to do with the matter at hand, nor does the success of Mr. Bannerman. I could be a Hottentot, and Mr. Bannerman could be Cornelius Vanderbilt, and it wouldn't have anything to do with anything.
17: Point taken, young man. Your objection is sustained. Do you have any actual legal argument, counsel, or are you simply appealing to emotion here?
18: Your Honor, it's in the public interest for my client to have that range as grazing land.
17: Putting up the so-called public interest as a false front for private business doesn't trump individual property rights, sir. And by God, I hope it never does. If that ever happens, this country can kiss its blessed liberty goodbye. Anything else?
18: No, Your Honor, I...
17: In that case, I rule that Mr. Little Bear's claim is valid, and there will be no interference with him during the term of his provisional claim, which, of course, can be revisited when said provisional period is up. Mr. Bannerman.
19: Yes?
17: You understand that my ruling means you're to keep your cows off that Indian land and leave them the hell alone?
19: I understand.
17: You understand what?
19: I understand this isn't over yet, dammit.
2: Bannerman stalked out of the hotel lobby, followed by Torrance and the other gunslingers.
17: By God, I'm going to hold that man in contempt of court!
2: Star pointed at Smoke.
17: You there! Mr. Johnson, is it?
20: Yes, Your Honor.
17: I hereby appoint you and your three companions there as special federal deputies and empower you to arrest Mr. Bannerman.
20: You know what that means, Judge?
17: Indeed I do.
20: All right. You and everybody else had better stay inside.
17: Excellent advice. Mr. Jensen, you and your friends go get that son of a bitch.
2: Smoke nodded and went to the door. Matt, Preacher, Halliday, Crazy Bear, and the Three Crow Warriors were right behind him. As he stepped onto the porch, he saw Bannerman, Torrance, and the rest of Bannerman's gun hawks clustered across the street in front of the saloon.
21: Kill him! Kill them all!
22: Everybody, down!
2: Bannerman turned to run into the saloon just as Smoke sent a slug whistling past his head. The ranks of the gunmen closed in, preventing Smoke from getting another shot at the ruthless cattle baron. Crazy Bear and the other warriors joined in the battle. Arrows flew through the air and impaled gunmen. With one blow of his mighty fist, Crazy Bear crushed the skull of a man wielding an empty pistol. He didn't see a killer drawing a bead on him from behind, but Sandy, who had slipped out a side door in the hotel, did. He pulled back an arrow. Bullets from Preacher's rifle drilled a couple of the gunfighters, and Halliday knocked down another one with a well-placed shot from his revolver. A few yards away, Matt dropped through the gunman as he fired from behind the wagon. Then he took off at a run after Lou Torrance. Torrance made a grab for one of the horses running free in the street.
23: Torrance! You ready to settle this?
24: You're a damn fool, Jensen. You and I ought to be on the same side again.
23: That'll never happen.
2: Each man had a gun in his hand. Torrance brought his up with blinding speed. Matt was just a hair faster. back up the street. The last of the gunmen spun off their feet in the face of that storm of lead. Smoke raced past him, the acrid tang of burned powder filling his nose as he leaped onto the boardwalk in front of the saloon. He pressed his back against the building's front wall.
0: Bannerman, you hear me? Come on out and surrender. Your men are all either dead or out of the fight.
21: Go to hell!
2: Smoke went in fast. He rolled under the bat wings. Smoke's eyes picked up a staircase at the back of the room and followed it up to a narrow balcony where Bannerman crouched, firing down at him. It took less than a heartbeat for Smoke to react. Smoke stood up and kept his Colt trained on Bannerman as he approached the cattleman.
1: Damn you, Jensen. You'll be sorry you messed with me and my friends.
20: I'm already sorry you thought you were bigger than the law, Bannerman.
1: We are. You'll see. This isn't over, you fool.
2: Matt and Preacher walked into the saloon, followed by Halliday, Judge Starr, Crazy Bear, Sandy, and the Crow Warriors.
14: Is Bannerman dead?
20: I'm afraid so. He didn't want to be arrested for contempt of court, Your Honor.
14: He didn't want to face the fact that he was beaten and looking at enough counts of attempted murder to keep him behind bars for the next 30 years. But that's irrelevant now. The record will show that he was killed while resisting arrest, as were his men. What will happen to his ranch, I don't know. But thankfully, that's a matter for a probate court, not me.
20: You knew when you sent us after him that he'd fight.
14: Course I did. Just like I knew he'd try to kill us all and cover up his crimes if somebody didn't stop him. I was raised on the frontier, Mr. Jensen. I know Bannerman's type. Men who have wealth and power, but are really just two-bit desperados at heart.
11: You got some more just like him in Washington, from what I hear.
14: You're probably right. And I intend to look into that. For now, though, this case is settled.
2: Starr turned to Sandy.
14: You and your father can go home now, Mr. Little Bear, and live your lives. It would be a good idea if he'd get those improvements made before the end of the year.
8: Yes, Your Honor, I surely will.
2: Starr looked around the room, gave everyone a curt nod, and departed.
5: Your wife's paw's gonna have a heap of cleaning up to do around this town, him being the mayor and all. Got dead gunslingers laying everywhere, not to mention all the busted glass to replace and the bullet holes to patch.
8: Yes, but if anyone can do it, Jason Garrard is the one. He's civilization personified, with all its virtues and its flaws, and you can't stop civilization.
5: Yeah, I know it. Ain't it a damn shame?
2: Smoke, Matt, and Preacher spent the next few days at Crazy Bear's village, visiting with their old friends and recovering from the violent clash with Reese Bannerman. But Smoke missed Sally, and Matt got to worrying that maybe Starwind was more interested in settling down than she let on at first. And Preacher? Well, Preacher hadn't let any grass grow under his feet for a long, long time, and he wasn't about to start now. The restlessness was inevitable. So the three men said their goodbyes, traded hugs and handshakes with Crazy Bear and his people, and mounted up. They rode off together down the valley, enjoying the magnificent beauty of the mountains around them.
20: Bannerman was right, you know.
11: About what?
5: This ain't over. That's what you're getting at, ain't it, Smoke?
20: That's right. Bannerman and this whole mess didn't really amount to much. Not to those hombres back in Washington who think they can make their fortunes even bigger on the land and the blood of other folks. This was like the opening move in a chess game, that's all. They'll try something else, and it's liable to be worse next time.
5: Well, then, we'll keep an eye out, and if they get up to any mischief, we'll just stop them again. If you boys run into any of the varmints, you give a holler. I'll come running and lend a hand with the snake stomping.
11: Same goes for me. Whatever they get up to in the future, I don't want them getting away with it.
20: It's a deal. The West is a mighty big place, but I reckon as much as the three of us get around, and as many people as we know, we'll hear about it if this new Indian ring tries anything. Maybe we can keep it from getting as big and doing as much damage.
5: Yeah, well, in the meantime, I got a hankering to head out California way. Been a while since I seen them big old redwood trees. I reckon you're heading back to Sugarloaf Smoke?
20: That's right. It's been too long since I've seen a certain dark-haired beauty I happen to be married to. What about you, Matt?
11: I thought I'd stop at Dodge City and say howdy to Bat Masterson. He's a sheriff there now, and he promised me a deputy's job if I ever wanted one.
5: Now, why in the hell would you want to wear a 10-star in a rip-roaring hellhole like Dodge?
11: I figured it'd be a lot more peaceful than hanging around with you two.
2: Matt lifted a hand and farewell, and headed east.
11: Vaya con Dios!
5: So long, Smoke.
2: Preacher turned horse to the west.
5: Be seeing you.
20: Count on it.
2: Smoke rode on south toward home, knowing that he would see both of them again. More than likely, all hell would be breaking loose at the time, but at least they would be together. The same blood didn't run in their veins, but that didn't matter. Not one damn bit. They were family, and always would be.

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David Harris, Colleen Delaney, Yasmin Twazon, Christopher Graybill, Eric Messner, Johann Detweiler, David Coyne, Nathaniel Perry, Dexter Hamlet, Patrick Busink, Joel David Santner, Evan Casey, Drew 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
0: It's a big world outside. 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

Now, the rest of the story. Autumn of 1964, San Diego police were called to the scene of a reported disturbance at a house in the city's historic Old Town District. Strange noises, somebody'd said, coming from inside the house. But when the cops arrived, well, the doors were locked and the windows were shuttered, except for some of the slats which appeared awkwardly pried up. No, nobody was living there, the officers were told. So they gained entrance and looked around, and indeed nobody was there, except to hear folks in the neighborhood retell it, the evidence impossibly indicated that someone or ones had been trapped inside that night and were trying to get out. Well, two paranormal investigators heard about what had happened, and they looked into it and learned that the house had a peculiar history. First of all, it had been built on a site where grimly remembered public hangings had taken place. And after the house was built, the first owner's daughter committed suicide there. But were the disturbances associated with that house for most of a century supernatural or just creaking rafters? Well, this intrepid duo of ghost hunters was determined to find out for themselves. So they decided to spend the night there, and they got permission. They arrived at nightfall one evening in November, were let in by a caretaker, and then left alone. They'd brought no special equipment, no cameras or tape recorders, but they'd be satisfied with their senses. After all, these were inherently skeptical, realistic men. One of them, Bill Rankin, had been a major in the Marines, had been to Guadalcanal and all that, so he was certainly not given to flights of fancy. Anyway, the two spent their time methodically entering each room and sitting long enough to gather an impression. Somehow the hours flew, and before they knew it was 2:30 in the morning. By now, Bill and his colleague are sitting in the living room, saying nothing, just sitting there. The windows are shuttered, so there's no street light coming in. It's nearly completely dark. When Bill sees something, looking in through an open doorway to what would have been the dining room, he sees something iridescent, white, filmy.

0: And his friend answers, "Yes, I did." Today, that house, called Whaley House, is renowned as the most haunted house in America. Over 100,000 each year visit the museum it's become. And its worldwide fame came from the experience of a daring pair of highly credible, no-nonsense ghost hunters who caught with their own eyes a glimpse of eternity. A rugged ex-Marine major named Bill Rankin and his best friend, a then-local television newsman named Regis Philbin. Since then, the whole nation has fallen in love with his bluster and humor and charm. Only now, you know the rest of the story.
1: Now, the rest of the story. One afternoon, as Percy Brigham was sitting behind his big desk at the Blanco Bank, there came a soft knocking at his office door. It was his receptionist. There was a young man outside, the woman said, a teenager who wanted to speak with the bank president. Who was he? What did he want? Mr. Brigham wondered aloud. The young man, gently nudging the receptionist aside, the young man said, "I would be glad to answer that. I'm Sam's boy," he told Mr. Brigham, "and I need a student loan." The bank president squinted as though momentarily puzzled, and then it dawned on him. Sam's boy, of course. Years ago, Mr. Brigham had known Sam's father-in-law, the young man's grandpa. Sam's boy, of course. He must come in and sit down. The young man did. Now, what was this student loan that he wanted? The youngster hung his head. "You probably know about my daddy, don't you?" he asked Mr. Brigham. The bank president nodded. Old Sam was going through some pretty hard times. Once well-to-do and respected, he had lost everything a few years back, and now Sam was known as the man who owed everybody in town, had even become a laughingstock. His family probably would have starved had it not been for the charity of friends and relatives. It had all happened during the worst possible time of his son's life, high school years. The youngster had a particularly bitter memory of standing in the courthouse square, watching the girl who had been his sweetheart drive by with another young man. Her parents had told her that she must have nothing to do with any of Sam's kin. What kind of further schooling did Sam's boy want? Mr. Brigham asked. Teacher's college, the teenager answered. He wanted to be a teacher. His folks had scraped up $25, but he would need at least $100 to get him started. I'll work my way through the rest of it, he told Mr. Brigham. But now I just need a start. The Blanco Bank was the boy's last chance. All of the other banks had turned him down, said he was too young to qualify for a student loan. Mr. Brigham knew it was true. You are technically underage, he told the young man. But then after a long silence, he added, however, you're overdue for a good break. And Mr. Brigham granted the loan, authorized it personally. Well, Sam's boy went on to college and became editor of the school newspaper, worked every odd job that he could find, graduated, taught high school English, eventually became principal of Wellhausen School. But let's flash forward. Sam's boy has long since grown to manhood. When he learns that bank executive Percy T. Brigham has died, the former, the one-time boy student, drops everything and flies back home for that funeral. He owes it to Mr. Brigham, he says. For had he not broken the rules, had he not granted a $75 loan at a critical crossroads in the young man's life, the rest of that life might have turned out very differently. You see, when Sam's boy heard Mr. Brigham had passed away, he was holding down an important job of his own. By then he was behind the big desk in our nation's capital. Yes, you too know Sam's boy. Only you know Sam's boy as the 36th President of the United States, Lyndon Baines Johnson. Only now you know the rest of the story.
2: The rest of the story. Lucius Sang. Lucius Sang, unfortunately. Loved to sing. Less fortunately still. At parties, Lucius came and sang and sang and sang and sang and sang.

0: apparently utterly convinced that his purpose in life was to sing. Moreover, was to share his singing voice with anyone, everyone, anytime, anywhere. The problem was Lucius could not sing, at least not as most would define singing. And so it was, doubtless with more than a touch of sarcasm, that somebody at some point suggested that Lucius turn professional, that he sing on the stage. Lucius, quite naturally, as his ear for sarcasm was as deaf as his ear for music, took the suggestion seriously. Enthusiastically, he began making the plans which would leave their ignominious mark on show business forever after. First, where to debut? Naples seemed logical, known as were the Neapolitans for their understanding and appreciation of great singing. An upcoming music festival there made the choice seem even wiser. So, a theater was selected, and a date was set. A date that would live in musical infamy. For his one-man show, Lucius decided to sing Niobe, the opera, all of it, all by himself. And already lengthy, Lucius deliberately lengthened it further with slow tempi and repetition, the longer to remain on stage. And as the hours trudged one to the next, the audience grew restless and then nervous and finally grew desperate. Individuals offered every imaginable polite excuse for wishing to leave the theater: urgent business, illness, 9 months plus pregnancy, only to be sent back to their seats by unsympathetic and most probably tone-deaf security people. Some listeners, apparently driven mad by the relentless, awful sound, risked their lives climbing a rear wall to escape. Three ingenious audience members managed to flee their tormentor by posing as two live men carrying out one dead man. And yet even when an earthquake, and I mean a real earthquake, struck the theater, Lucius, unperturbed, pressed on. It was only after the dreadful, interminable performance was mercifully over and the premises were vacated that the theater, the whole building, perhaps having reached the limit of its own aggravation, tumbled into a heap. Sadly, this fiasco was far from the end of the maestro's singing career. He had access to strings, you see, and he pulled those strings vigorously, endeavoring to promote himself, even as he faced his own death. Weeping, he repeated over and over and over, "What a loss I shall be to the arts." For once upon an orgy of non-existent self-awareness, in the early decades A.D., there was a musical menace named Lucius Domitius Anabarbus, whom historians reluctantly remember as the Roman Emperor Nero. Now, did Nero actually fiddle while Rome burned, as the saying accuses him? Almost certainly not. But he was hunted down one day in the year 68, and he was forced to commit suicide, after which his name was erased from every public record and every monument in the empire for military and political reasons, the history books say. But you have to wonder, don't you, now that you know the rest of the story? Now, the rest of the story. Has any man ever loved a machine as Werner Voss loved his airplane? Werner was a World War I German combat pilot and a flying ace. He was a handsome young man with dark hair and smiling blue eyes, and an obsession, a Fokker triplane known as the Dreidecker, or the Triple Decker. Werner hand-painted his treasured pet sky blue and its prop spinner bright red. He even added eyes and nose and a mustache, which some claimed was a caricature of the Kaiser. And, of course, of all of Werner's airplanes, this most beloved bore the pilot's own personal insignia, the emblem he carried into battle, the trademark of Werner Voss. Like to know more about him? Well, he was among Germany's four best combat pilots. The others were Lohenhardt, Odette, and von Richthofen, whom you remember as the Red Baron. Werner was one of the few flyers to become good friends with von Richthofen, although as the war went on, they became more determined rivals. Many believe that Werner was actually a better combat pilot than the Red Baron. This is interesting. When Werner caught up with the Red Baron's combat kill record, as he did occasionally, Werner was withdrawn from the front. He was given temporary non-combat duty until von Richthofen had a chance to build up his record again. No one knows for certain whether it was more than a repeated coincidence, but anyway, Werner Voss was one of the few German flyers to venture far beyond the lines,
1: deeply into British territory, and what do you know? In combat, he wore civilian sweaters, but on the ground, he became one of the best-dressed flyers in the German Air Service, wearing immaculate military gear, dazzling decorations, glossy boots. Oh, and remember I mentioned that daring lone wolf insignia, the emblem of which he adorned all his airplanes? The specific origin of that insignia is unknown, although its roots are ancient. It has been used to symbolize the sun, and it has been used to symbolize infinity. It is found in the cultures of China and Egypt and Greece and Scandinavia. It has even been found on Inca tapestries and Trojan relics. It's been found in the catacombs of Rome. It's among the sacred signs of Buddhism as well, although Werner Voss may not have known that and probably wouldn't have cared. He just liked the design. Werner was only 20 when he was shot out of the sky forever. Prior to that Sunday evening in September of 1917, he had wiped out 48 enemy aircraft. He had been awarded the Blue Max. That much is pretty well known. What's not is that special emblem of his, the insignia he carried into battle. But who then, in that world before Hitler, who then might have taken any special notice of it? That then innocent design, which distinguished Werner's aircraft from all others in the sky. That's right. The swastika. Had he only imagined. Or did I mention that he, Werner Voss, one of the greatest, deadliest combat pilots who ever flew, that he, who held the swastika higher than any theretofore, was a Jew. And now you know the rest of the story.
2: Now, the rest of the story. Her name was Gabrielle, and she carried a certain secret to her grave. She was born August 19, 1883, in what used to be called a poor house in France. She was also what used to be called an illegitimate child, but that was not Gabrielle's secret. She was reared in an orphanage. As a young woman, she attempted a career as a cafe singer, and after enduring a succession of unimpressed audiences, she settled for being the second-string mistress of a wealthy man. But that wasn't her secret either. Gabrielle began making hats in 1913. She'd had a number of lovers by then, and one of them set her up in the hat business. And over the next quarter century, her little millinery enterprise flourished. As a result of her newfound prestige, Gabrielle became acquainted with many important people, among them Sir Winston Churchill. Then war broke out and France was seized by the Nazis. We have no absolute evidence of Gabrielle's political inclinations during this time. She just wanted the war to end at any cost, she said. And Churchill was essential to that objective, she believed. Say, what if Gabrielle spoke to him? Maybe convinced him that making peace with the Germans was the right thing to do. Why, she might go down in history as a peacemaker herself, a great humanitarian, even a heroine. Now, I must quickly add that Gabrielle's lover for the moment was a German baron who'd been sent to Paris by Foreign Minister von Ribbentrop, and it was through that baron that Gabrielle gained access to Nazi officialdom, to whom in turn she confided her bold scheme. She would directly, personally meet with Winston Churchill and tell him of her peace plan. Incredible as it sounded, she did know Churchill, as you've learned. And remarkably, Gabrielle's idea was brought to the attention of the SS Reichsfuhrer himself, the Heinrich Himmler. And perhaps even more remarkably, the Central Security Office issued the necessary travel orders. Gabrielle's secret mission was even given a code name, Operation Hat. She would journey incognito to Madrid, which was then a stronghold of German espionage. From there, she'd proceed to England, where she would try to persuade Churchill to engage in secret peace talks with the Nazis. But Madrid is as far as Gabrielle got. You see, at that very time, Prime Minister Churchill fell ill and was forbidden to see anyone as he was convalescing. So, Operation Hat had failed before it had even begun. And one day the war ended. And from that moment on, Gabrielle lived in constant fear. Because imagine if it ever got out that she'd once volunteered to represent the Nazi government in a private meeting with Winston Churchill. Well, surely her now prestigious business enterprise would suffer and could die. But Gabrielle died first, so now it can be told that the successful young hat maker, financed by a lover, the designer of clothing and jewelry who revolutionized women's styles, the businesswoman trendsetter who bridged the fashion gap between the 19th and 20th centuries, why, she was practically a Nazi spy. Gabrielle Coco Chanel. Only now, you know the rest of the story.
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2: Now, the rest of the story. Roy is 26 years old, and he's in bed, and he's going to stay there until he's 27. While we've got him there, let's read his mind. He's thinking things were sure a whole lot easier in high school. He was Mr. Big back then, star athlete, 13 letters. Baseball, football, basketball, you name it, Roy played it at Central High in Knoxville, Tennessee. Before graduation, he was offered an athletic scholarship to Carson Newman College, but he turned it down. Why waste all that time? He thought he was going to be a Major League Baseball pitcher, wasn't he? And sure enough, he was soon on his way. First, the minor leagues. His second season there, he was scouted by the Giants and the Yankees. In fact, the Yankees were all set to sign him up, send him to training camp the following spring, when something happened. On a fishing trip off Soldier Key in Florida, Roy got sunburned, so badly sunburned that he slept for 3 days. And after that, he had to sleep sitting up. Well, a few days after that, Roy was back on the pitcher's mound. It was July 7, very hot, but at some point in the first inning, Roy realized his pitches weren't breaking properly. It was as though the harder he tried, the less he had on the ball. Midway through that game, Roy passed out cold in the dugout. Muscle cramps so violent, it took 3 teammates to straighten out his arms and legs. An ambulance took Roy to the hospital. Sunstroke, the doctor said. He was told to go home and stay quiet. So Roy went home, rested for a week, but first time back on his feet, he passed out again. And next followed 3 months in bed, but once again, no sooner was he forked end down than he was not flat on his back. Let me just bring you up to date here. By the year 1930, Roy, only 26, has had 4 devastating attacks, all related to that first sunstroke. He's also had a nervous breakdown, and now he's in bed again for what seems like forever. When and if he recovers, the doctors say, he'll have to find an indoor job, no more prolonged exposure to sunshine, and yes, that means no more baseball. And so went the whole year of 1930 for Roy, confined to his home, confined to his bed. Star athlete in high school, star pitcher in the minor leagues, on the verge of signing with the New York Yankees, but washed up at 26. But you know what? During that year of confinement, when there was nothing to do but listen to recordings given to him by his Tennessee friends, the big league ball player who would never be found a new fascination, and he developed a latent talent. The world of entertainment remembers and reveres a certain strummer and singer of cow country classics and hillbilly ballads who would eventually be called the King of country music, the first ever performer elected in his own lifetime to the Country Music Hall of Fame. Of course, you met him when he was nothing more than a sun-stroked baseball player named Roy Acuff. Only now, you know the rest of the story.
4: Hello, Americans. This is Paul Harvey. Stand by for news. 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The 800 number again is 424-7000. Well, Americans, since yesterday nothing has changed, and everything has changed. The rules of war have been changed. Traditionally, civilian populations have been spared. There are no civilians anymore. We are all in the front lines now. President Jonathan Fanton of the MacArthur Foundation, I witnessed yesterday's suicide attack, close up and personal, from the 34th floor of the Empire State Building. He says our government must now adapt to a new kind of war, that expensive space weapons are suddenly less important than they were. As skyjackers took over those four airliners yesterday, the one in Pennsylvania, three passengers aboard used their cell phones in a desperate plea for help. They used their cell phones. We're being hijacked, one of them repeated over and over. Three men, they have knives. They say they have a bomb. From one source, an American Airlines employee, I hear that the terrorists who boarded American Airlines Flight 11 in Boston yesterday did carry knives and box cutters. And when two female employees tried to bar them from entering the cockpit, they slit the throats of the flight attendants. A third stewardess used her cell phone to notify a friend at Logan Airport what had happened. Most airline passengers don't realize how easy it's been to carry knives aboard airliners, or has been, not anymore. There is some FBI focus on Florida today, searching for bin Laden supporters in Broward County and Daytona. Osama bin Laden, who moves three times a week to elude capture, spoke this morning through a Palestinian journalist, and he, Osama bin Laden, congratulated the killers. He praised the people who carried out the attacks. As always, he disavowed any complicity. He is also a liar. J. Edgar Hoover tried to warn us, quote, in our much-wanted tolerance for all people, our enemies have found our Achilles heel. Many Muslims in the United States are condemning yesterday's attacks and pleading with the American public not to blame them. There are between 6 and 7 million Muslims in the United States, but anti-Arab and anti-Muslim messages are spreading on the Internet, some of them vitriolic, some of them threatening. Just 3 weeks ago, Osama bin Laden threatened to punish the United States for its support of Israel, so the focus is on him and his followers, obsessively anti-American. He got his big dreams of dominating us when he saw Iran overthrow or be overthrown by an Islamic revolution in 1979. I want you to think on something. How many other planes? We don't know this, but how many other planes were being boarded by armed terrorists yesterday? There's no way to know. When our FAA grounded all of the planes, those fellows would have fled. But how many others might have been sacrificed? We'll just never know. Some airports, by the way, will begin reopening this afternoon. Now, page two. I want to thank you for your wonderful bed. That's a note I have received, which says, and it's from a wife, it says, your bed has changed my husband's life. He has osteoarthritis in the spine. He has not slept well for years. Because of lack of sleep and chronic pain, he has low energy. He's an avid golfer, but seldom plays anymore. We bought a select comfort bed for him 3 months ago, and after finding the correct sleep number for him, his back began to improve. Now, 3 months later, Mr. Harvey, he's getting out of bed. He smiles at me, and he says, "It's the bed." Then he'll grab his golf clubs, and out the door he goes. He's now playing almost every day. He comes home full of energy and happy. This is a new man. I'm extremely grateful to you for creating this bed, which has helped him so much. He is 67 years old, going on 27. Thanks a million. Now you can try a Select Comfort bed, a Select Comfort Sleep Number bed. 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I can arrange it if you'll just call 1-800-NEXT-BED. Or if you'd like to learn more, I can send you a free video telling the whole story of this happy experience. All you have to do for either the free video and or the next bed is to telephone Next Bed. 1-800-NEXT-BED. Isn't that a great telephone number? 1-800-NEXT-BED. Our nation's balance of trade with other nations is still unbalanced in their favor by $106.5 billion. But that is a lesser deficit than the previous quarter. What's next? Motorola promises a wind-up cell phone. No batteries necessary. I expect American financial markets will reopen tomorrow. Oh, ouch. James Van, Detroit man, went to a chiropractor for treatment of his aching back. Now he is suing the chiropractor for pain and suffering because, he says, face down, he got his genitals caught in the folding exam table. Many Minnesotans went to the polls yesterday, enough to advance Minneapolis Mayor Belton into November's election, but she will not coast to a third term. Massachusetts voters advanced the prospects of Stephen Lynch for Congress, conservative former iron worker, Democrat. Oh, it's called rat bite fever. You don't want it. Every lab worker has been cautioned to avoid rat bite fever. And you can get it just by cutting your finger on a rat cage. Jeffrey Banks of Los Angeles got it that way, in the pet shop where he worked. The fever destroyed one of his heart valves, damaged another. He is dead at 24. For one drop of greasy, sweaty sweat under a microscope, the minute residue of proteins, salts, and fatty acids can be recovered and may soon be helpful to criminologists. In identifying a criminal, may be as helpful as a fingerprint, a sweat print. In a shot, Israel, Shulamit Dazin, an 82-year-old woman, took her automobile driver's test 34 times. She took her driver's test 34 times and flunked the test 34 times. She said she wanted her license so that she could visit her parents in Tel Aviv. So she took the test for a 35th time. And this time she passed the test, but by now both parents are dead. Page 3.
5: I'll never forget her first baby steps. She walked right into my arms. The first book she ever read, she read to me. The first skin knee, she wanted me to make it all better. I took her to her first day of school. She came to me when she had trouble with her homework. And when she learned that cooties aren't real. When that boy from math class wouldn't stop pulling her hair, I was the one she came to. And when word about the birds and the bees started to travel in a circle, she came to me. So why didn't she come to me the first time someone passed her a joint? Don't wait for your child to come to you when it comes to drugs. Talk to them first. 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
4: You know, you sure have to pity the Prime Minister of Australia. John Howard is under a court order to allow hundreds of sneak-ins from Afghanistan into his country. Fort Dodge, Iowa. Ova and Carl Swanson have been married 75 years today. There's a large storm system off Florida. It's off southwest Florida in the Gulf. It appears to be moving away from the peninsula, but flood watches remain in effect in 22 counties. Shop Talk in primetime television, this ABC network, had the most audience last week with the help of five editions of Millionaire and a strong showing for 2020. Personal, don't miss hearing the rest of the story today on this network. On this ABC network today, you'll want to hear the rest of the story every day, please. But today, pretty please. There is new respect for the American military uniform today and for the men who wear it. What happened yesterday has increased recruiting. Applicants are waiting in line in Atlanta, elsewhere. Flag sales are up since yesterday. Gun sales are up also. The West Wing of the White House got baptized yesterday. There's coordination and cooperation and protocol in place which might otherwise have taken months to achieve. And for the President and Congress, an extended honeymoon. A test for how you really feel about gun control. The Washington Times asks this question. Would you put this sign in the window of your house? Would you put this sign in a front window of where you live? Quote, this is a gun-free home. Ira Gramlich, like many women, is anxious about her health and her figure, especially her figure, because she has been gaining weight. She thinks that it's from sitting over long at the bingo table at the Jewish Retirement Center in Swampscott, where Ms. Gramlich is 103. If you saw news pictures last weekend of a piranha caught in the Ohio River, this variety is not the aggressive flesh eater. It's a vegetarian cousin. Agronomics, animal health, and soggy feedlots can be improved when the soil is mixed with coal ash. Coal ash, heretofore a waste byproduct of power plants, may help prevent the quagmires which follow spring and rainstorms. On a related subject, if bakers will use a smidgen of oat oil instead of vegetable shortening, oat oil, their bread products will be rich in polar lipids. Now page 4. 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Recent years, movie makers have been able to defray some production costs by showcasing certain commercial products. The movie hero may reach for a bottle of beer with a recognizable label or drive a certain delivery truck with some product name printed across the side. It's a regular business. George Simkowski is perhaps best at it, negotiating to introduce recognizable products on the movie set. Well, that business now is being expanded to book publishers. Have you heard that you can get an author to include your name in his new book? For a fee. Some best-selling novelists will add your name to the cast of characters in their next book for a price. They donate the extra money to charity sometimes. Americans, for what it's worth, our nation lost its innocence yesterday to a legion of religious zealots who have been taught since childhood that to die in a holy war is a shortcut to heaven, where each man is awaited by seven virgins. Hug your children close today. Behind their facade of bravado, they have been raped church. Paul Harvey, could they?
2: Now, the rest of the story. For the prospective television producers, it had been a long and thankless journey to this particular meeting with these particular network television executives. But here these producers were trying to convince the executives that they'd come up with a surefire hit, even though the program they were pitching had interested precisely no one thus far. Twice over. In the spring of that same year, those same producers had taken that same show everywhere to all the broadcast networks, ABC, NBC, CBS, UPN, Fox. And they'd been brutal meetings, some of them, full of arrogant indifference and even implied insults. And after the broadcast networks had brushed the program aside, the producers tried the cable networks. So many cable networks, surely at least one of them would be intrigued, but even they, all of them, disdained the suggestion that such a show might succeed. Well, in the wake of their unilateral failure, the producers got together, talked it over, and decided they'd found the problem. Their program idea was a good one, they even still wholeheartedly believed, but they'd just not been able to describe it adequately. So, they go overseas, put their show on TV over there, and then bring back some videotape for the networks to see for themselves. And they did. The producers got their program on foreign television that very summer, got their video, and the following autumn, back they came to the United States. Now, this will be the second time the producers have pitched that same show to the same networks, and you know what? It's as though they'd never left town. Though they've got their foreign-produced program right up there on the TV screen in the conference room, in conference room after conference room, and yet again and again they're told the same thing. The format is wrong, even the general subject is wrong for American audiences, but thanks anyway. Now, the producers have come to the very last network on their list. Either it works here or it's gone. And they, the producers, are sitting across from those last two network executives, pitching their hearts out. And you know what the executives say? They say, we're sorry, we just don't have the money. And then the executives tell the producers that maybe if they go out and raise the money, that is, find their own sponsors, just maybe the network will stick their show in a summer slot for a limited number of episodes. So off go the producers to scare up some sponsorship, and no, of course they can't lure enough advertising dollars for a TV show nobody wants. But I'll tell you what happens instead. The daughter of the president of that same network, who is living abroad, has seen the British version of that program, and she calls her father and says, buy it. So back home, Dad, out of the blue, tells his astonished executives to buy it. And the show they'd in essence rejected is now on the fast track, as it has been ever since. So yes, I do mean to say that the TV show every network turned down twice is the number one rated phenomenon you know as American Idol. Only now, you know the rest of the story.

0: just leave them guns alone.
1: Now, the rest of the story. Neither Eli nor Mortimer said a word as they drove past the city limits and out toward the dark woods outside town. And when they found a secluded spot, both of them got out of the car. Eli stared into Mortimer's eyes. He said, "I don't want it to end this way, but I can't take care of you anymore. I can barely feed myself." Obvious as it ought to have been, now for the first time, Mortimer appeared to realize that something was terribly wrong. He looked around him and then up into the looming tree branches and then back into the face of the man who'd found him orphaned and hungry and then fed him and loved him. And both were quiet for a minute or two as the bittersweet memories chased after one another, leading back to the day that they'd first met, Eli, the failing businessman, and Mortimer, the mouse? The mouse? The mouse. But this is the rest of the story. Advertising's a tough, competitive industry to begin with, especially if you're not cut out for it, and Eli had just about decided he was not cut out for it. Then one day, this stranger wandered into his shabby office, a little gray field mouse, who, with a boldness atypical of his kind, clambered up and onto the desk where Eli was working. Eli had been nursing a cheese sandwich most of the afternoon. He could spare a little, he supposed, so he pinched a tiny hunk of cheddar between his fingers and he held up. "Come on, fella," he told the mouse. "You gotta work for it." And what do you know? The tiny creature cautiously at first leaned forward, sniffed the air excitedly, and then inch by inch, courageously drew nearer the cheese until he was close enough to snatch it from Eli's grasp. The ad man laughed aloud. His little visitor was so tame. Might it have been somebody's pet? If not, he was now. And for each day thereafter, the mouse ventured forth from a crack in the wall, climbed up onto Eli's desk for a bite of cheese, became so trusting as time went on that he often curled up in the palm of Eli's hand and went to sleep. And then after a while, the mouse, whom Eli named Mortimer, would wake up and scamper away. For Eli, the hard times grew harder. Sardines were flopping that he could no longer even afford the cheese sandwich that had sustained him until his supper of cold beans. And yet there, disheveled and discouraged and on the brink of bankruptcy, his first concern was for Mortimer. For there was a restaurant downstairs, a restaurant whose owner baited his mousetraps with the same cheese that Eli could no longer afford to share. And that's when Eli decided to take Mortimer out into the woods on the edge of town. "I want you to be careful out there," he told the little fellow. And Mortimer was gone. But once upon a remarkable encounter in 1923, there was a commercial artist in Kansas City too soft-hearted for the aggressive world of advertising. But now whenever you reflect on the subsequent success of Eli, Walter Elias Disney, I hope you'll remember in your mind a tiny creature sleeping in his hand, whom Walt Disney one day would immortalize under the name his wife preferred, Mickey Mouse. Because now, after all, now you know the rest of the story.
2: My grandfather's clock was too tall for the shelf, so it stood 90 years on the floor. It was taller by half than the old man himself, though it weighed not a penny weight more. It was bought on the morn of the day that he was born, and was always his treasure and pride. But it stopped short, never to go again, when the old man died. 90 years without slumbering, tick-tock, tick-tock, it's life's seconds numbering, tick-tock, tick-tock, but it stopped short, never to go again, when the old man died. The old clock looked down on the first step he took when he left my great-grandmother's arms. It watched over him when he read his first book,

In watching its pendulum swing to and fro, many hours he passed as a boy. And the old clock looked on, never fast, never slow, till one day it went wild in its joy. And it struck 24 when he came in through the door with his blushing and beautiful bride. And it stopped short, never to go again when the old man died. 90 years without slumbering, tick-tock, tick-tock, it's life's seconds numbering, tick-tock, tick-tock, but it stopped short

Now, the rest of the story. In the late 1960s, Fred Smith was a student at Yale, trying without much success to make a particularly good impression on his economics professor. But then Fred got this idea for a brief economics thesis, something a whole lot more interesting than you might expect from a college paper. Anyway, the topic, Fred's original idea now, was a super-efficient, privately managed postal service, a hypothetical company that would buy for itself a fleet of jet aircraft and the planes would fly only in the middle of the night. Don't get ahead of me. Letters and packages would be taken to a central location for sorting. Then the planes would fly the parcels to their destinations the same evening. That's right, that was the paper that Fred wrote for his economics class. And today, Frederick W. Smith is chairman and president and CEO of that hypothetical company. Only it's not hypothetical anymore. Today it employs 290,000 people. It earned $38 billion over the last fiscal year. Oh, and the fleet of jets that Fred envisioned in his economics class paper, there are 672 planes in it now, and 80,000 other motorized vehicles in the service of, that's right, in the service of Federal Express, the corporation that began as a college whim and became a worldwide sensation. In 1971, in the beginning, of course, Federal Express was antithetically defined as an alternative to the government-run postal system. But isn't it interesting? Some of the refinements that Fred Smith incorporated into his revolutionary enterprise were indirectly inspired by the government. You see, after graduating from Yale, Fred enlisted in the Marine Corps. He would serve two tours of duty in Vietnam. Incidentally, he'd never forget what he considers the best advice he ever got. It was from a Marine sergeant who told him, there are only three things you've got to remember: shoot, move, and communicate. But more to the point, Lieutenant Smith became fascinated by military procurement and delivery procedures. And his observations only encouraged him, so that when he got back home, he told himself he would go forward with that overnight commercial delivery service, the one he had dreamed up in college, and his main competitor, the United States Postal Service. Today it's barely holding on to its 32% share of that market, against the 31% market share of Fred Smith's Federal Express. And can you imagine? It all started with a college paper for an ordinary economics class. It's not often that the origin of an institution can be pinpointed so precisely. But here's the lesson in all of this: how easily Fred Smith might have been discouraged. Or did I mention that on that school paper he wrote, the one in which he outlined one of the biggest business successes in all American history, on that school paper, he got a C. He was graded a C. Only now you know the rest of the story.

Yeah, man. This one's for my baby girl, you know what I'm saying? My life, my world, all three of my kids. Love y'all.

0: You can ask anyone what the definition of freedom of speech means, and they will tell you it means you can say whatever you want. But freedom of speech goes beyond the physical act of speaking. It is what us as United States citizens can use to express ourselves, and it is a way we as human beings can grow. Those two things combined is what makes freedom of speech so important to us as a nation. This message is brought to you by the NAB Education Foundation and the Broadcast Education Association.
1: My grandfather's clock was too tall for the shelf, so it stood 90 years on the floor. It was taller by half than the old man himself, though it weighed not a penny weight more. It was bought on the morn of the day that he was born, and was always his treasure and pride. But it stopped short, never to go again, when the old man died. 90 years without slumbering, tick-tock, tick-tock, it's life's seconds numbering, tick-tock, tick-tock, but it stopped short, never to go again, when the old man died. The old clock looked down on the first step he took when he left my great-grandmother's arms. It watched over him when he read his first book,

side. But it stopped short, never to go again when the old man died. In watching its pendulum swing to and fro, many hours he passed as a boy. And the old clock looked on, never fast, never slow, till one day it went wild in its joy. And it struck 24 when he came in through the door with his blushing and beautiful bride. And it stopped short, never to go again when the old man died. 90 years without slumbering, tick-tock, tick-tock, it's life's seconds numbering, tick-tock, tick-tock, but it stopped short,

0: 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And Toby Mac. 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

During the quarter century between 1016 and 1042 AD, England was occupied by the Danes. Denmark had successfully invaded and taken over England. I guess they were pretty rough about it, too, because hatred for the Danes lingered for quite some while afterward. Anyway, now the Danes are gone. This Englishman, we don't know his name, but this Englishman was digging around in one of the old battlefields. He unearthed a skull. The skull of some long-dead Danish soldier. Well, this Englishman was old enough to remember the days of Danish occupation, and this Hamlet-like experience of reminiscing over a skull just brought it all back to him, and he was angry. He threw that skull to the ground, and he kicked it as hard as he could. And it felt kind of good, so he kicked it again. And he kicked it again. And that's when some passerby passed by and saw this loony kicking a skull around the pasture. But when he explained what he was doing and how good it made him feel, they agreed. The Danes had been pretty rotten to the English, so they joined him in kicking that skull around. Of course, shoe toes were not all that sturdy back then. When the new game of Danish skull-kicking finally caught on throughout the countryside, there were a lot of sore feet. That's when somebody got the idea of inflating a cow's bladder. I know. You are getting ahead of me, aren't you? That day, when a bunch of Englishmen got together and kicked a skull around the pasture, the first game of football was played. And strange as its beginnings are, it's the name of the game that's most incongruous. Now we all know the modern game of football evolved from soccer and rugby, which in turn came from kicking Danish skulls. Like baseball then, football had its earliest roots in England. But it's the kicking part I'd like to focus your attention on. These early games were kicking games. And this hands-off restriction was not lifted until considerably late in the evolutionary pattern. Now back to England, back to 1823. In rugby school, the famous rugby school where the game of rugby was innovated. At any rate, rugby was played that day. They were down on the scoreboard playing another team. They were desperate. The rule was that all games end promptly at the stroke of five. They had a 5 o'clock bell. The opponents that day kicked a rugby just at the first stroke of five. In other words, this was the last play of the game. The ball was received by a player on the rugby team named William Ellis. This poor chap was so frustrated at the thought of losing that he did something he shouldn't have done. What he should have done was to heel the ball, take a free kick. But instead he grabbed the ball. He tucked it under his arm and he ran for the goal and he scored just at the last stroke of the bell. Well, this was highly irregular, illegal, and everything else. And Bill Ellis was in a whole lot of trouble. His act of hanging onto the ball and running with it was decried as unfair and improper, unbecoming a gentleman, a shocking violation of established order. But you know what? It got people to thinking. Maybe it wasn't such a bad idea after all, taking the ball in your hands and running with it. And of course, you know what happened after that. That one time indiscretion on the part of a fellow named Bill Ellis. That one time indiscretion became the innovation that is still with us today when we play football. But is it not rather ironic, certainly incongruous? They have been kicking the ball around for 800 years. And then the first time somebody got his hands on it, it became known as football. Anyway, now you know the rest of the story.

0: During the quarter century between 1016 and 1042 AD, England was occupied by the Danes. Denmark had successfully invaded and taken over England. I guess they were pretty rough about it, too, because hatred for the Danes lingered for quite some while afterward. Anyway, now the Danes are gone. This Englishman, we don't know his name, but this Englishman was digging around in one of the old battlefields. He unearthed a skull. The skull of some long-dead Danish soldier. Well, this Englishman was old enough to remember the days of Danish occupation, and this Hamlet-like experience of reminiscing over a skull just brought it all back to him, and he was angry. He threw that skull to the ground, and he kicked it as hard as he could. And it felt kind of good, so he kicked it again. And he kicked it again. And that's when some passerby passed by and saw this loony kicking a skull around the pasture. But when he explained what he was doing and how good it made him feel, they agreed. The Danes had been pretty rotten to the English, so they joined him in kicking that skull around. Of course, shoe toes were not all that sturdy back then. When the new game of Danish skull-kicking finally caught on throughout the countryside, there were a lot of sore feet. That's when somebody got the idea of inflating a cow's bladder. I know. You are getting ahead of me, aren't you? That day, when a bunch of Englishmen got together and kicked a skull around the pasture, the first game of football was played. And strange as its beginnings are, it's the name of the game that's most incongruous. Now we all know the modern game of football evolved from soccer and rugby, which in turn came from kicking Danish skulls. Like baseball then, football had its earliest roots in England. But it's the kicking part I'd like to focus your attention on. These early games were kicking games. And this hands-off restriction was not lifted until considerably late in the evolutionary pattern. Now back to England, back to 1823, in rugby school, the famous rugby school where the game of rugby was innovated. At any rate, rugby was played that day. They were down on the scoreboard playing another team. They were desperate. The rule was that all games end promptly at the stroke of five. They had a 5 o'clock bell. The opponents that day kicked a rugby just at the first stroke of five. In other words, this was the last play of the game. The ball was received by a player on the rugby team named William Ellis. This poor chap was so frustrated at the thought of losing that he did something he shouldn't have done. What he should have done was to heel the ball, take a free kick. But instead he grabbed the ball. He tucked it under his arm and he ran for the goal and he scored just at the last stroke of the bell. Well, this was highly irregular, illegal, and everything else. And Bill Ellis was in a whole lot of trouble. His act of hanging onto the ball and running with it was decried as unfair and improper, unbecoming a gentleman, a shocking violation of established order. But you know what? It got people to thinking. Maybe it wasn't such a bad idea, after all, taking the ball in your hands and running with it. And, of course, you know what happened after that. That one-time indiscretion on the part of a fellow named Bill Ellis. That one-time indiscretion became the innovation that is still with us today when we play football. But is it not rather ironic, certainly incongruous? They had been kicking the ball around for 800 years. And then the first time somebody got his hands on it, it became known as football. Anyway, now you know the rest of the story.
1: Now, the rest of the story. It's become an historical cliche, so-called civilized white men invading primitive cultures and messing them up. That the primitives so often trusted the white men was an honest mistake. The natives' gods worked miracles, and so did the white man with his fire stick and his ambrosia-like fire water. The decimation and denigration of Native American cultures by European explorers is a case in point. Also, South Seas Island cultures by callous adventurers. Well, the story you're about to hear concerns a black-hearted adventurer named Lozier. History knows him by that name only. In fact, we know very little about him, except that in 1823, he discovered an island teeming with happy, gullible natives. There's an impression we have of history's great adventurers. We see them as young men. But Lozier was retirement age when he embarked on his greatest adventure. So he's found these natives on this island, and first thing he does is tell them they're all in big trouble. Their island, says Lozier, is is too heavy at one end, and before long it's going to just sink into the sea. Well, understandably, there was much concern among the islanders. But if Lozier could predict such a catastrophe, could he not prevent it as well? Yes, Lozier assured them there was a solution to their predicament. He said that he said the island would have to be sawed in half, and the southern portion would have to be turned around in the water. So the islanders listened thoughtfully and nodded their approval. But how could such a task be accomplished? Well, on an appointed day, said Lozier, only the island's strongest men must gather with whatever digging tools were available. They must take their families up to the north section of the island and set up camp and start digging. But when the island was cut in half, how would they turn around the southern portion? Well, Lozier had that figured out, too. He said that when the time came, they could simply take long poles mounted on pivots and push off in the shallows. And because Lozier had stipulated that only the strongest men could participate, naturally all the island men wanted to. He'd counted on that. So, 24 crude pole and pivot mechanisms were constructed, and digging implements were collected, and the men and their families moved north to the site Lozier had suggested. The only thing missing that day was Lozier himself. You see, by that time, the crafty Lozier had departed for parts unknown, never to be seen again. Historian Lloyd Olton explains that the con man known as Lozier was so convincing that he'd also persuaded the islanders to pool their financial resources, with which he, of course, absconded on the day of the big dig. And when the duped islanders realized they'd been taken, they predictably ranted and swore vengeance, but eventually got over their embarrassment. Oh, and the man history remembers only by his alias, Lozier, we now know was himself one of the islanders, an obscure retired carpenter who had conned his fellow white men in 1823 into trying to saw in half their home, the island of Manhattan. Now, you know the rest of the story.
2: Now, the rest of the story. Every day for months, now as the afternoon shadows began yawning behind the tombstones, the solitary figure of a woman could be seen moving silently among the monuments at Rock Creek Cemetery. Her destination was always the same, a curved stone bench in a sheltered green holly grove facing a statue. And there on the bench the woman would sit and gaze up into the cold bronze face and the placid bronze eyes every day, for hours at a time. The robed and hooded statue, whose permanent residence this was, memorialized a woman named Marion Hooper Adams. You may recall her, Clover Adams. Clover was the wife of a renowned historian, Henry Adams. Well, Clover Adams, intellectually prodigious, charmingly eccentric, witty and lighthearted, and beloved by all who knew her, killed herself. For behind the formidable facade was little more and nothing less than a woman in love. A woman who, upon learning of her husband's illicit affair with a family acquaintance, could only swallow photographic acid and lie down and die. Husband Henry, presumably overcome by remorse, promptly commissioned a famous sculptor to create Clover's likeness in bronze. So it was many years hence that a stranger came calling on Clover Adams in Rock Creek Cemetery. Day in, day out, the sad-looking woman would come and sit and stare into the enigmatic visage, for Clover's face, as there portrayed, expressed neither pain nor joy, nor the shades that lie between, and thus in her impassivity, her seeming imperviousness to all about her, she was made to appear victorious. That was the victory the woman visitor wanted for herself, having recently discovered, as she had, that her own husband had been unfaithful. I said the woman visitor's own husband had been unfaithful. Her marriage, on the brink of disillusion, could be saved only through the personal fortitude she saw frozen in bronze, the inner strength that eluded Clover Adams in the end, for among this mysterious woman's most cherished personal papers was a poem by Cecil Spring Rice, four lines specifically inspired by the Clover Adams Memorial. O steadfast, deep, inexorable eyes, set look inscrutable, nor smile, nor frown, O tranquil eyes that look so calmly down upon a world of passion and of lies. The woman in the cemetery would return to that spot innumerable times over the next four decades. A copy of that poem was even found at her bedside when she died. You thought you knew her, but now whenever you hear her name, you will see in your mind's eye a green holly grove in a graveyard near Washington, D.C., and a statue in bronze, robed and hooded, and a woman sitting before it on a cold stone bench, the communion of two lonely hearts, Clover Adams and Eleanor Roosevelt. And now you know the rest of the story.
1: Now, the rest of the story. Once upon a time, there were three salesmen. They all lived in New York City. We know very little about them. We know their last names only, and that they were salesmen, and that's about it. It would be reasonable to assume that they sold ladies' and gentlemen's undergarments, because when they pooled their resources toward a solitary enterprise in 1876, that's precisely what their company manufactured, underwear. Their hottest item was a unique spiral bustle. In the quaint and clumsy terms of 19th century American advertising, it was, quote, the only bustle not to break down. The men's underwear line was made of heavy knitted fabric. Some was 100% cotton. The rest of it was a combination of cotton and wool. From the museum piece garments that have survived all these years, it's obvious that they were extremely uncomfortable to wear. Anyway, in 1908, Erlinger Brothers Textile Company purchased this undergarment manufacturing business. The men's line was subsequently expanded, but significantly they retained their original trademark. Erlinger Brothers then introduced a new type of athletic one-piece underwear. It sold well because it was loose-fitting, trim, comfortable. A refreshing change from the bulky, tight-fitting garment that had preceded it. The most revolutionary development Erlinger Brothers brought to the underwear business was a lightweight, waffle-like fabric called nainsook cloth. Just using it boosted underwear sales dramatically, which in turn inspired a variety of styles. But despite the passing years and the expansions and the improvements, the original trademark persisted. Now, consider this. In the way over a century since those three salesmen started manufacturing underwear, their company had been purchased and resold several times, and their first trademark is still in use. But if you were to write a letter to the present company requesting an interpretation of their trademark, they might not tell you. The fact is that so much mystery has surrounded that trademark, and for so many years, the company hesitates to explain it. But now, all these years later, you are going to learn what it means. The essence, the origin of that cryptic corporate emblem on your undershorts. You see, a company executive has confided to us, quote, the general public does not know the origin of that symbol. It's been felt that by maintaining the mystique or curiosity of the trademark, it would be more meaningful, end quote. Well, maybe so. But now, for better or worse, you will know. Now, remember those three salesmen who started the company? Well, the reason so little is known about them is that a fire quite some time ago destroyed many company records, including details of the company's beginning. And as I've said, not even the first names of those three founders would be recalled. But their last names would. Their last names would, and the initials of their last names eventually became synonymous with underwear, as they are even still. The three New York salesmen who pooled their resources and went into business in 1876 were Bradley, Voorhees, and Day. That's Bradley, Voorhees, and Day, That's right. B-V-D. Only now, you know the rest of the story. Now, the rest of the story. In 1975, Cal Worthington received the unhappy news that his father was dead. A heart attack, the official certificate said, but Cal found out that was not entirely true. And he made that discovery in the garden outside his dad's home, on the very spot where the old gentleman had died. There were clues all along, all along. At the age of 7 and with only a few months' education under his belt, Cal's dad went to work on the family farm. As a young man venturing out into the world, he took whatever jobs were available, road building, factory work, then World War II. Dad became a pipe fitter in a shipyard. Turned out he had a talent for interpreting blueprints and for memorizing the guns of the great battleships. When the war was over, the shipyard closed, so Dad went to work in a cotton mill. His whole life was devoted to family and work, and in that order. He'd once heard a radio preacher say that a man who doesn't provide for his family is worse than a thief. Dad quoted that often. Cal also remembered the times he and his father went swimming in the pond, and the times they stole out after dark to spy on the night sky. The years passed, and Cal grew up and grew into a family of his own. When Mom died, Cal and his wife asked Dad to come live with them, but Dad preferred the little frame house he had shared with his own bride. He would stay there and tend the garden of which he was so proud. It was in that garden that a neighbor found him one morning, sprawled amid the dewy green and the furrowed earth. So Dad was gone, and Cal was grieved, although somewhat prepared. Those last months had been difficult ones for Dad, in and out of the hospital, a series of mild heart attacks. His doctor had seen him every week, had prescribed the proper medication, and the medication had helped. But one thing bothered Cal. The doctor had just written a new prescription for Dad's nitroglycerin pills, and the druggist had filled that prescription. In the event of another attack, Cal's father was instructed to place one of those pills under his tongue. The medicine might have sustained him when the last attack came, might have kept him alive at least long enough for him to summon help. But when Dad's body was discovered, his nitroglycerin pills were not. An hour before the funeral service, Cal took a walk in his father's garden, and kneeling over the spot where Dad had died, Cal learned the awful, ironic truth. Because there, partly submerged in the soft earth, Cal found a brick. A brick. And beneath the brick, battered but unbroken, was a plastic bottle. A bottle of pills. Nitroglycerin pills. Because you see, Cal Worthington's father had worked all his life. He understood complex blueprints and mighty battleships and mill machinery. But he had never learned to read. So he could not have read the critical instruction on the druggist's new prescription bottle, child-proof cap, push down and twist to unlock. Only now you know the rest of the story.
3: Author Philip Van Doren Stern got the idea one winter morning in 1938 while he was shaving. He was shaving, and the entire story came to him, beginning to end, right there in front of the bathroom mirror. But Philip would not write the story down until a year later, and he would not try to sell the story until 4 more years had passed, and even then nobody would buy it. He tried to interest magazines in publishing it. He was turned down by everything from the Saturday Evening Post to the local farm journals. Finally, a movie studio bought the story, which the author had entitled The Greatest Gift. RKO Radio Pictures purchased the property at the suggestion of Cary Grant, by the way. Cary Grant thought the hero might be a suitable role for himself someday. And yet, try as they might, RKO screenwriters simply could not adapt the story to a movie-worthy script. So more years passed. RKO sold The Greatest Gift to another movie maker who had just organized a new company called Liberty Films. That producer-director's name, by the way, was Frank Capra. And under his loving guidance, Philip Stern's little Christmas story did grow into one of the most moving and heartwarming tales ever told. And each Christmas time, televiewers thrill to the retelling of an all-American yarn which Frank Capra retitled, It's a Wonderful Life. But this is the rest of the story. The motion picture It's a Wonderful Life is about a man named George Bailey on the brink of suicide, granted a unique opportunity to see what the world would have been like had he never been born. It's a Wonderful Life has become a classic, consistently listed by critics among the 10 greatest movies ever made, but it did not become an American cultural phenomenon until the mid-1970s, and there's a reason for that, aside from its intrinsic greatness. For you see, when It's a Wonderful Life first appeared in theaters, December 1946, it received mixed reviews. It barely broke even at the box office, received not one Academy Award. Its less than spectacular reception was a tremendous disappointment to Frank Capra. It was so generally ignored over the following three decades that in 1974, when its copyright came up for renewal, somebody in the studio office forgot or didn't bother to go to the trouble of renewing the copyright, and that's how one of the 10 greatest motion pictures of all times slipped inobtrusively into what's called the public domain. And that's why America's undisputed favorite holiday movie became just that, because television stations can air it for free. And so they air it often, exposing it to millions. Experts guesstimate that the owners, had they held on to the copyright, It's a Wonderful Life would be earning them conservatively $26 million a year. In addition to the more than 1,200 radio and television stations airing it at least twice each year, there are 15 video companies selling the classic on cassette. They're cranking out copies for what amounts to the wholesale cost of blank tape. That's right. To paraphrase its original title, maybe that is the greatest gift of all, that we all get rich every Christmas time, in lots of ways, because we get to see and re-see It's a Wonderful Life, just because somebody, maybe some bumbling guardian angel, failed to renew the copyright. By the way, had that whoever it was back there bothered to renew the copyright, it would have cost his employers a renewal fee of only $4. Merry Christmas. And now you know the rest of the story.
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9: In shadows forged by ancient lies, a spark ignites, the veil shall rise. Welcome to Outlaw Podcast for what is the 17th of August, 2026. I'm your host, Bad Billy, from Twin Falls, Idaho. And I'm going to have a very interesting show, as you heard me say earlier. In the first half, I'm going to be speaking with Dr. Daryl Wolf. And I do believe that him and I have some of the very same opinions when it comes to certain diseases, plandemics, and other things going on in the realm of health. And then in the second hour, it'll be a pre-recorded discussion with Tyler Kane from D-Flock, Idaho. But I want to go ahead and I want to welcome Dr. Daryl Wolf to the show. Dr. Wolf, how are you? Thank you very much for joining me today.
10: I'm fantastic, and thanks for bringing me on your show. I am a big admirer. You're doing a great job, my friend.
9: Well, thank you very much. I appreciate that. Yes. So I like the nickname you were given, the Doc of Detox. How did that come about?
10: Well, that came about because the reality is nobody detoxes until they need it. And then mostly they're too late or they don't know how to detox. And the reality is today, actually, detox is really dangerous. And the reason why it's dangerous is because people are so toxic. And if you unload the toxins too fast in your system, then they're going to just end up somewhere else unless you know how to open up all the portals and detox intelligently.
9: You know, what I've been seeing all over Facebook as of the past couple of months, Dr. Wolf, is, you know, I'm scrolling through my news feed and, you know, you get those ads, you know, you didn't used to, but most of them are ads and subjects that would normally interest you. And what I've been seeing is ads, of course, for products that are selling for getting rid of parasites out of your system. I've been seeing a lot of that. And of course, you know, I listen, they tell you, yeah, you've got worms inside you, and what you need is this to get rid of them, you know. But then again, it's just striking me too, like the ads I see on TV, that this will prevent you from catching HIV, but the side effects are this, you know, and all of it too. It seems like, I don't know, my bullshit detector just goes off a lot. Am I wrong? Are my sensors?
10: Well, if you want, I'll explain the parasite thing. You know, the reality is it's going to be absolutely not what people think. First of all, people aren't actually eating all these parasites in their water and their food. The parasites are actually created in the body itself. You do know that, okay, if you're driving down the road, okay, and you hit an animal crossing the road and that animal dies, what's going to happen to it within the next 24 to 48 hours, especially if it's a warm, hot day, not winter, but a warm, hot day?
9: Oh, it's going to start decomposing.
10: And what's decomposing it?
9: My first answer would be nature, but I think you're going to educate me on something else.
10: No, I'm not trying to trip you. But the reality is this: it's going to be decomposing from bad bacteria and worms and fungus. So remember, now, did those worms and fungus take a bus to get there? Did they run down the highway to get there? How did they get there?
9: You know, that is such a good question, too. Kind of something different but slightly related is about 3 years ago, actually, just right on the bank of the Snake River here, they discovered a larvae of quagga mussel.
10: And a larvae of what?
9: Quagga mussel.
10: Okay.
9: They're kind of like barnacles, but they're a freshwater parasite is what they are. And of course, if you don't contain them, they can clog up like sewer pipes and things like that.
10: Great.
9: They're a very, very invasive species. And the odd thing is they cannot survive seawater. They're a freshwater parasite, and they're originally from Ukraine. And so they didn't come here on cargo ships because they couldn't survive the seawater. How did they get here to begin with? That's my question, you know. And it kind of relates to what you're saying.
10: Okay, so what happens is guess what? I'm going to say something that people are going to think I'm a little nasty, but not when I finish the story. You know what? Okay, first of all, did you know that 99% of America has worms now? Did you know that you have to vibrate as low as one to create one? And when I say that, I'm not telling you that that personality, you are a worm. I'm telling you that the food in America is gone to hell in a basket. The food in America no longer has the minerals, no longer has what we call the humic. There's no humic in the soil that we're growing the food in. And that was stripped out by Bill Gates. So Bill Gates is now selling the land back to farmers without the humic. Without the humic, there's no minerals, there's no life, there's no good bacteria. So the soil's dead. Now, the reality is this, is that people, 99% of the population has worms, and those worms come because people are rotting out. It's called your large intestine, my friend, and it comes in on the right side where the cecum is, comes up, across, down, around, and out, hopefully in the toilet. And the reality is, instead of it being a compost and the garden of life creating good bacteria in 85% of your immune system, people are rotting out. Okay, how many of your friends have a belly? How many of those are men? How many of them look like they're 3 months to 6 months pregnant? That means they've got their own manure pile rotting out in there, gassing off from the bad bacteria called endobacterium, which create infection, then inflammation, and then we lose the mucus lining inside our intestine. Tight junctions open up, and then we start spewing waste into our bloodstream. And that is what causes all the so-called autoimmune diseases, even though there isn't any. Okay, did you ever have a bowl of fruit? And the bowl of fruit, the fruit was starting to go off. Then the fruit flies came. Where'd they come from? They came from the decomposing fruit. Now, you can't have worms in your body unless you are decomposing. That means that your tissue is actually rotting. And the worms are actually created in the human body to actually eat that. So when people do ivermectin and fenbendazole, they can kill those worms, but if they're all jammed up jelly tight in their large intestine, their lymph system's backed up, their liver's backed up, then you're going to have all these dead soldiers, and they're going to be decomposing these worms inside of you. And what we have is we have worms, they give off a hormone so that their eggs do not hatch that they lay throughout the body until they die. So if you kill them all with ivermectin and fenbendazole, then their babies are just going to hatch 10 days later. So there's people out there in the natural health industry that are making a killing.
9: You know what? I have to do a parasite cleanse 6 times a year.
10: Yeah, that's right. If you would have got rid of your own private manure pile inside your large intestine rotting out, you wouldn't have to. There's no such thing as a manure pile that doesn't have worms. There you go.
9: It's interesting too, and getting back to Facebook ads, and you mentioned that, I've been also seeing I haven't seen it for about a month now, but for the ads for this product called Ryse, R-Y-S-E, and starts out they saying, you know, that what you have inside you is stuck poop that you just can't seem to get rid of, and so I have to assume that's what you're talking about.
10: I am, but the reality is this, is that you don't want to take product like that that has stimulants or laxatives, you know, and this is not me trying to market, but we have a product called Daily Cleansing Tea that people can take morning and night. It tastes like iced tea. It supports all your detox organs. And then we put the humic back with a product called a Black Gold. And if you do that twice a day, you don't have to worry about worms. You don't have to worry about rotting inside. And understand something. Where do you think bad breath comes from? It comes from the gases that come off the manure pile down in your large intestine. Okay. Where do you think the bloating comes from? Okay. Where do you think the smelly armpits come from? Or the real smelly stool, the farts that come out? It's from the bad bacteria. And like I said, America right now, 99% of the population, they're supposed to have 85% good bacteria, 15% bad, and it's exact opposite. 85% bad bacteria and only 15% good. And the problem is with that, it's our immune system. People don't get it. The bacteria are the major part of an immune system in a human body. They're not something that you attack with antibiotics.
9: Well, I think you pretty much said it in your own way. One of the biggest problems we have, of course, not just in America, but throughout the world, is processed food.
10: Yes.
9: Now, maybe you can explain this to me, as I've got a lot of cousins, and about 50% of them I've changed their diapers. And I'll tell you, the worst smelling diapers come from those that were not breastfed. They had the formula.
10: Okay, so here we go. This is going to blow your mind. There is, okay, 200, okay, what we call, okay, 200 different species of what you would call insolubles. Now, you don't get that. When you do bottle fed, you've only got one type, okay, of what we would call, it's kind of like a natural sugar. Now, when you get breastfed, you've got 200 different types, and that's where you get your immune system, is from being breastfed. You also get your mother's skin bacteria as well. But when you are a bottle-fed baby, your immune system is totally compromised. And the reality is that what is in what babies are getting are totally processed. It's actually garbage. It's actually garbage. That's where colic comes from. So you won't find a breastfed baby having colic problems like you will a bottle-fed baby. Because did you know that the most important ingredient in breast milk is not nutrition? It's actually going in and feeding the good bacteria in the baby's large intestine to actually create the immune system. By the time the baby's 3 years old, it has the adult immune system intact if the mother didn't do vaccines or didn't do antibiotics, and if the baby was actually breastfed.
9: Well, that's one thing I do know, is that my mother told me, and of course,

0: Yes, I did.
1: Well, there you go. If you had a vaginal birth, then all of your mother's bacteria got over your whole skin, and it got into your eyes, got into your mouth. And for those mothers that do not have a vaginal birth and do not breastfeed their baby, the baby's going to be sick forever and a day. And if not, you are just so lucky. I don't know how you got through it. But the reality is, if you cannot have a vaginal birth, you want to get a 2-inch by 2-inch organic sponge and put it into the vaginal canal hours before the baby is born and let it soak this these microbes up. And then you're going to wipe it all over the baby in its mouth and its eyes, everywhere on the baby's skin, so that you will mimic what a vaginal birth is. And that's as close as we can get, sir.
0: All right. So I want to shift gears a little bit now, because I can tell it doesn't already feel like 15 minutes we've been at it, and here we are. A month ago, I was at Las Vegas at the Red Pill Expo. And of course, I'm sure you know who G. Edward Griffin is, especially if you know who Charles Richards is.
1: Yeah, he's been on my show. He's been on my show, and I lectured with him.
0: Yes, he's fantastic, isn't he?
1: Isn't he? Yeah. He's a pillar, and he's a real human being.
0: Absolutely. And I mean, where his body may be seeming to give out on him at times, his mind is still sharp at 94 years old.
1: Yes, sir.
0: Absolutely. So, at this last Red Pill Expo, I didn't see much of John there, but he was there, and it didn't even feel like a Red Pill Expo without him there. But one of the speakers was a former Hollywood actress named Melanie Martin. I don't know if you've heard of her or not, but she's,
1: I don't think so.
0: Okay. Her mother passed away from cancer. And of course, she's done her research and looking into the things like chemo, how safe is it, and things like that. And she's putting together a documentary. In fact, when the show's over, I will send you an email with her website so you can see the work she's doing.
1: Thank you.
0: Absolutely. But I interviewed her, and of course she shortly interviewed me, and I got to message her and find out where that can be. But I was asked, do you believe that cancer is a bioweapon? Or I was asked somewhere along those lines. I can't remember. And I said, yes, and they liked all my answers. Basically, especially after I met, and I can't remember his name, but not this last Red Pill, but the one last year in Tulsa, Oklahoma. I met a gentleman, I think his name was Rick, if I'm not mistaken. I can't remember his last name, but 50 years ago, he was diagnosed with cancer and getting ready to take his last breath until he went to Mexico, and he's alive and healthy as can be today, and he was supposed to die 50 years ago. So I do believe that cancer is a biological weapon.
1: Well, I think the most how about this? It is a diabolical lie.
0: I believe that too.
1: That's the first thing. The only person that ever received the Nobel Prize for discovering cancer was Dr. Otto Warburg, and he got it because of discovering that cancer cannot, you can call it cancer. I don't call it cancer. It's not mutation. It's suffocation. When a cell is 35% deficient in oxygen, it goes into a struggle mode, into a life-threatening mode. And when your oxygen comes down by 35%, so does your electrical conductivity. And that doesn't happen until you're full of lactic acid. And everybody out there, just know that you don't have a problem in your body unless it's if you've got too much lactic acid somewhere in your body because of acidosis. But lactic acid, the cells go, oh my God, we don't have to die, because they know that they could die because we can't live without oxygen. They can't live without oxygen. It goes down by 35% of oxygen within 3 days. They go into suffocation mode and they go, look at this. Look at all the lactic acid we're swimming in. So they start eating lactic acid.

0: acid, and then they start pooping out lactic acid. And that's why we call the so-called cancer cells forever cells. Because I'm going to tell you something, cancer does not mutate through the body. Infection and inflammation does. Cancer does not. Oh, I had cancer in my liver and it went to my brain. No, it didn't. It was just the next weakest link. They can't even prove it. And remember something, you're born with 10,000 cancer cells floating around your system the day you're born. And we have lots of cancer cells. So cancer doesn't spread. Infection spreads. Inflammation spreads. Inflammation is a fire. It eats up the oxygen, creates the acidosis. And then for all the people that do not know about refined carbs and sugar, or even too much maple syrup or too much honey, okay, in a concentrated, any concentrated sugar, whether it's natural or it's not, is going to cause glucose spiking. And that is the big problem. So I'll be honest with you. Everybody talks about cancer, natural health practitioners, some of the biggest doctors. But the reality is they can't prove it exists. They only talk like that so that they can relate to everyone, because everybody believes in cancer. And understand something. You know what? Cancer spreads when you do a biopsy, because remember, from a pimple to a tumor, these are all storage sheds that are trying to collect the worst poisons until you learn how to start making higher vibrational choices with the way you think, drink, and eat, and what you do, and also knowing how to detoxify on a daily basis so you don't get backed up and jelly tight. Full of toxicity, because nobody gets sick unless they're toxic. That's it. And you know what? A tumor is just a storage shed, like a pimple, like I said, or a lipoma or a cyst or a boil. These are all storage sheds for bad bacteria and pus in the body.
1: You know, and these medications that they put you on, of course, this is my own personal analysis of chemotherapy. It's a Band-Aid that doesn't work. Yeah, you may neutralize it, but then it comes back with a vengeance. What say okay. you?
0: Well, chemotherapy is mustard gas, but it is a different... They change the molecule, and mustard gas... first of all, it's the most toxic thing they give humans. Next thing is chemotherapy doesn't kill cancer. It kills all cells in its way. It destroys and devastates the immune system. That's why people lose their teeth, their hair, and they lose their immune system. And just know this, that only 3.2% of the population is alive after 5 years, which is a disgusting thing. And the thing is never go to war with your body, never go to war with cancer. First thing of all, there is no cancer. There's infection and inflammation. So how are you getting the infection, and how are you going to bring the infection out? Because what happens if you have too much infection, you get inflammation. It's an alarm system for the body. Remember, everything starts off as a symptom. And then if you get the wrong treatment or mistreatment or in poor management, then we call it what? We call it a disease. And then we call it an autoimmune disease. And then we call it a fatal disease. Well, this is all just bullshit therapy that nobody knows what the hell they're doing. And the medical system, they're not doctors. They're just physicians and surgeons. They go to school 9 years after university only to learn about drugs and how to poison. So let's cut the crap. There's no medical doctor that I will go to. And a functional medicine doctor is sitting on two sides of the fence, and you're either natural or you're not. And you're either loving and caring and respecting 50 trillion cells and 500 trillion bacteria, or you don't know what the hell you're doing. That's it.
1: You know, and I'm glad you said that too, when it comes to doctors, because I mean, especially after the case of Baby Cyrus and Ammon Bundy right here in Idaho, it's made me very even more reluctant than ever when it comes to the hospitals. Of course, when I had a kidney stone a couple of years ago, I had no choice but to see what I could do to get rid of it, because I was in immense pain. And The best thing is drink water. And I eventually, it went away.
0: You know, you're absolutely right. But, you know, the kidney stone is actually a calcium deposit. And the calcium deposit was because you were getting infection into your kidneys. And your body sent calcium in there so that it would keep it alkaline so that the tissues would not become acidic and then drop in that oxygen level and actually have kidney cancer. And the best thing for people, believe it or not, if they've got a kidney problem of any sort, is to get on a watermelon cleanse, okay? And then squeeze lime or lemon on the watermelon, and only eat watermelon, nothing else. And to actually then put really healthy salt on it. And guess what else? You ready?
1: I'm ready.
0: Baking soda. Baking soda. Do a level teaspoon of baking soda with warm to hot water. And do it. And when you do it, you can't eat anything for 45 minutes except drink more water. But baking soda, did you know that your body makes soda bicarbonate? Did you know that it makes soda bicarbonate throughout your whole body to buffer down the acid that I just told you that causes all these diseases? But because we're so stressful today, guess what? We don't make enough soda. We don't make enough soda bicarbonate.
1: Wow, that's interesting. And you know what? I have a wife who absolutely loves watermelon. I mean,
0: well, get the watermelon. Make sure you chew the seeds. Remember, they told us to spit them out because we grow a watermelon in us. Well, just remember something. They're always going to bullshit to us and make us into dumbasses. Okay. All right. But we can wake up because in those seeds, there's a lot of nutrition, and watermelon has 8% protein in it. You can actually live off watermelon. I've got people that have done 20 days on watermelon. It saved their life. It saved their life. If people go to dodselfcure.com, I have how to do the watermelon cleanse. Look at guys. You know what? Nothing cures the body except for your body. Nothing. I can't. No one else can. But we can give you strategies to help your body.
1: Yes, yes. I agree. Absolutely. Absolutely. You know, I was going to tell you, too, with the segue to that was I went in for a physical almost 2 years ago. And I was prepared to be told a bunch of bullshit. I really was. And sure enough, the you know, because I was starting andropause, what they call it, male menopause, whatever, you know, and the doctor there, number one, he wanted to recommend a shingles vaccination. When if I didn't take the COVID vaccination, what makes you think I'm going to take that? Let's be real there. I ain't taking that. And then he wanted me to go to a nearby clinic to get TRT. And I'm like, are you kidding me? No, I'm not putting false made-up testosterone in my body. No, I'm not doing that. But what I am on is IGF-1, which has helped me with that. Now, it seems like, you know, I don't know what these so-called doctors are, but obviously, I think I really wish they'd get a lecture from you because they don't seem to me like they know what they're talking about.
0: Well, first of all, they're not doctors, okay? And understand something. I challenge any doctor to come on my show and challenge me. They wouldn't dare. They won't dare do it. The reality is you have to understand something. They know nothing about health. Doctors know nothing about health. If you want to be a drug addict, go to them. If you don't want to take responsibility for your body, go to them. If you want to eat anything and do anything and not give a shit about your God-given body, then go to them because they can numb you out and try to make the ride a little better. That's it.
1: Now, if that ain't blunt enough, what else can you say?
0: Well, the reality is when you take their drugs, you're actually not getting rid of any pain or inflammation. It just shuts off the communication to the brain. So that's why you have to go to surgery, because you just dehydrated an organ or a joint or a muscle into beef jerky. The same thing that you do when you go and buy beef jerky from the store. You're just dehydrating your tissues. That's why grandpa's as stiff as a board. That's why your wife waddles like a duck. You know, we all just become so full of scar tissue, and we get calcification, crystallization, and scar tissue blocks throughout our body. You know, the difference between a young person and an older person is how many blocks they have in their body. You know, I just turned 70 years old, and I have the flexibility of a 35-year-old. And the reality is this: get rid of the scar tissue, get the calcium back into the bones, and drive out the lactic acid that you created through all your processed foods, all your carbs that you did, all the sugar that you did, and all the drama, trauma, bullshit, end of the world stuff that's going on in your head because you fell for their lies. There you go.
1: Yes. Spot on there too. You know, and I'm going to share something else with you that kind of bothers me as well is, you know, for a while I was 100% pro marijuana. I was, and I honestly think that if we can grow hemp and farm it and not just use it for getting high, but for a means of production, like making things like rope, clothing, paper, and things like that, you know, we could make a lot of money and possibly be out of this deficit that we're in if we made the money wisely. But that's a whole nother story right there.
0: But I agree with you. But you know what? I feel the same way. People that smoke pot every day, they're emotionally handicapped, and they use the pot to suppress their emotions, and they're emotionally unintelligent and immature, and they don't get to grow up. And I'm not trying to put you down. If you have one toke every day, then you know what? You are not growing emotionally, and you're using it as you're using it as a life preserver. Okay. Because, yeah, people, what happens is from 0 to 7, you have no filter. You're in a trance. So depending on what you learn will either make you emotionally intelligent or emotionally immature. And the most emotionally immature people, and when I say immature, that I'm not trying to say they act childish. I'm saying they're unable to actually process emotion properly. Okay, so what do? You turtle. What's the best way to turtle? Dude, everything's fine.
1: Yes. Well, what I'm getting at, too, is, you know, we talk about the concept of processed food, which is not good for you, mind you, which we have.
0: Well, it's not food. You shouldn't call it food. It's actually industrial starch.
1: There we go.
0: Yes, sir.
1: Yes. You know, but ever since they've started passing laws from Colorado to Oregon, Washington and all that, and they have these dispensaries, keep in mind that this so-called marijuana is regulated by the FDA. So, and I'll tell you, when I was younger, my late teens, early 20s, me and my friends, we used to grow some pretty good pot down by the river. And
0: yeah, but it didn't knock you on your butt.
1: And exactly, that's what I'm getting.
0: Guess what? You know, I wouldn't want. I mean, who's going to protect the country, for God's sakes?
1: Yes, that's just the thing. And I was talking about this with my guest, Mark Grennan, last week, is this stuff that they have at these dispensaries. I don't have to smoke. I just get a whiff of it, and I can tell it is unnaturally potent. This is processed. There's something not right about this.
0: Yeah, yeah. You know, it was, you know, what was wrong with us when we were younger? Big deal. We had to smoke a whole joint. And then guess what? We just got friendly. Okay? Yeah. All right?
1: I mean, I'd rather stick to the stuff that I used to grow.
0: Yeah.
1: Because I know it wasn't preserved with any chemicals whatever's in it. You know, and that's what really, really bothers me about this is that it's completely processed.
0: We have extreme everything, don't we, my friend? Is everything is extreme. I mean, you know, nobody needs to go to the movie. This is a life-threatening, fun-filled adventure. Just turn it on or turn it off, whatever you want.
1: Oh, amen to that. Yes. Yes. But, you know, and I mentioned my guest from last week, Mark Grennan. I don't know if you've heard of him or not. Of course, he was the one that was providing chlorine dioxide MMS. I'll tell you, I mean, you may have a different opinion of that stuff if you do, but I woke up one morning with a really, really nasty sore throat, and I think it might have been strep. And I took, throughout that day, I drank some glasses of MMS. The next day, I was fine.
0: Now, you know what? I have absolutely nothing bad to say about it, you know? And you know what? There are so many things out there that can help people, that really can help people. I've seen it where it hasn't helped somebody, or not somebody, but, you know, some people, it's a miracle. Other people, it's not. And that's because everybody's got different chemistry.
1: Yeah. I mean, it's
0: your personality decides your chemistry.
1: I mean, not everything is for everybody, and no. And everybody is different. And then, of course,
0: well, that's good, because guess what? When you go to get it, you want to make sure it's there.
1: Exactly. You know, I'm also a foster dad to a special needs child, too, who's got the worst epilepsy I have ever seen in my life. And they're planning on some kind of brain surgery and all that. I really don't have a lot of say so in his medical decisions, but he's on a cocktail of drugs. And then,
0: well, there you go. And you do know, why don't you take a look at his bowels? They're totally messed up. His bowels are so messed up, and the brain is not here. This is a mind. It has a subconscious and a conscious, but all it is a computer, and it just plays programs and dumps chemicals. The real brain is called the large intestine, the bacteria in it. That's the real brain. And understand this, all brain disorders, the problem starts from vaccination or a disrupted, dysfunctional large intestine. Now, you know what? You do know that Alzheimer's, dementia, depression, anxiety, bipolar, okay, MS, Lou Gehrig's, okay, those are just a few. And that those are all caused. And if you want to accentuate autism, okay, or you want to be on the spectrum, best thing to do is to have a dysfunctional bowel. Most people don't even know what a good bowel movement is. It's a computer printout from the day before. Go take a look at his bowel movements, and you're going to see he probably does little rabbit pellets that are so compacted.
1: No. As a matter of fact, because I don't want to gross the audience out, but I got to be blunt here. He doesn't have the motor skills to wipe his ass, and I've got to help him, or my wife has to help him. And he often shits turds bigger than him.
0: Well, then he's backed up, so at least he's still moving. Okay, but how old is he?
1: 14.
0: So 14 years old, they should be 5 inches long. And if he takes his thumb and his finger and does this, that's the width of it. And it should be tapered at the end, nice and smooth when it comes out.
1: Oh, my goodness.
0: There you go.
1: Interesting conversation, I must say. But it's important facts, too. You know, and I said he's special needs, of course. He's on the very high autistic, you know, and he's 14, but he's got the mind of a 4-year-old. One thing that's not helping is, of course, he's hitting puberty, so he's got those adult hormones going in with that 4-year-old mind. And of course, see, the good thing is that I don't have to have the puberty talk with him, because he's not going to understand me. So, and not only that, he's not hooking up with any girls, or he's not going out and drinking or anything like that. So I'm not worried about that. You know, in fact, I look at that as an advantage. But he's still got wants to be the young calf who's discovering his horns, ready to take on the bull. And he gets very aggressive. You know, so that the doctors are giving him medications to for his behavioral problems. But this is where I went off the rails and got in a big argument with my wife, because
0: all of these medications are going to whip like a dragon's tail. I've been doing this now. Okay. I mean, you know what? I had my first clinic when I was 26 years old. And I'll tell you, I've been dealing with autistic children. And I'm telling you right now, it's his diet and his bowels. And you can tame him so beautifully. You know, toxic people are not friendly.
1: You know what one of his doctors recommended was puberty blockers. And I was so outraged when I heard about that. Like, I told my wife, you know what, you may make all the medical decisions, but I will fight you tooth and nail when it comes to puberty blockers. I will not tolerate it.
0: Understand something. I think you already know. You've been around long enough. They're called human farmers. They farm humans. And understand, that's what's going on. They are human farmers. And it's a human harvest, and it's never been like this. It's never been so bad. And remember something, anything goes now, and everything that was illegal in America is now legal. Nobody's being taken to task. Corporations have a free wing. Medical system has a free wing. Dental industry, they all are harvesting humans faster than you can. And you can't take anything against someone. Come on. First, they were putting mercury fillings in, you know, root canals. 50% of women that have breast cancer, they have a root canal on the same side of where that breast is. And I mean, all the research is there. And understand, there's no such thing as a drug that heals. No drug has ever healed. And every drug will create a monster long enough and strong enough. Okay, that's it. You know, it kills the human spirit. That's it. Don't really care. They're all made out of petroleum. And remember something, none of them were meant to heal. They were just to give you temporary relief and get you addicted until it's not strong enough. And then you're just going to have to move to something stronger. And that's why you get to play pinball drugstore.
1: Yeah. Yeah. Well, I told her, it's like that is just, you're going to mess him up even worse for the rest of his life if you put him on puberty blockers. And if you don't believe me, why don't you read some of the stories from...
0: Well, that's called the mad scientist, okay? Yeah. That's when the mad scientist steps in and he creates Frankenstein. Thank you.
1: Indeed. Indeed.
0: Yeah.
1: So we've got about 20 minutes left here, but... Actually, a little bit less, but I was doing my research on you. Of course, I heard something I definitely expected to hear, because you put the truth out there, you put facts out there, you talk about stuff that actually works, and because of that, you get attacked. I mean, what's some of the worst you had to endure?
0: Well, you know, back when Fauci was came out with his AIDS HIV thing, that was the same thing. It was infection through injection. We were working with AIDS patients. And of course, you know that AIDS patients were on AZT, which was a drug that was taken off the market because it was killing people. So they were using that to see if they could get rid of homosexuals. And we were doing a lot of work with them. And of course, I was having people coming in, and they weren't long for this world, but we were trying to make them more comfortable using Rife technology, using Tesla technology, using ozone therapy. And so, of course, people were coming to me and they weren't making it, but they were coming and they were on their way out. So, you know, CBC and NBC tried to say that I was murdering people. But meanwhile, if I was murdering people, I should have went to jail. There should have been a court case. So, you know, you can say whatever you want. And then when Fauci came back with COVID, okay, I made some statements. I said that you can cure cancer because it doesn't exist, so you can chase that one. And I said also at a big lecture that viruses, there's no such thing as a live virus. I offered a $10,000 reward during COVID that you, there's no such thing as a live virus. Viruses are chemical poisoning, heavy metals, and frequencies. Okay, they're the and so what happened was is when I said that, then we had two of the biggest news agencies coming for a month trying to collect a story. So then they didn't have a story, but they went back, and I have a big healing retreat. And back then we were getting, we would have up to 200, 230 people at our healing retreat. And because we teach courses on how to become a whole life health certified wolf non-surgical, how to pull tumors apart actually, and fibroids, and get rid of joint problems and things of that nature. And so we had a 220 room resort, and it was full most of the time. And so they came down for a month, and when they left, we had a 89 year old woman that passed on when she was here. And the only thing she ever did was enemas. And then we had another gentleman who OD'd on cocaine and mescal, and he wasn't even my patient, but he was in the resort. And then we had another gentleman that came, and he had a heart attack. He came to me and he said, "Listen, will you work on me?" I said, "Listen, if you haven't had a heart attack, you look like you're gonna, you go to a doctor and get him to tell me that your heart is fine and we will work on you." Well, anyways, he died that night, and he only flew in that day from China. So there's the three people I murdered. And isn't it kind of funny, eh? You know, and then when they said that, and it was all over the news, I every time I would go to do a lecture, traveling throughout the States or even Canada, I would tell them, "Hey, bring the police. This is where we're going to be." They never came. So, you know, whatever, you know, people need to believe whatever they need to believe. But the only way that I could ever kill anyone is if I dropped a watermelon on their head, maybe. But because everything we do is natural, it's pure. We don't do anything that causes any harm. And just so you know, why don't you go take a look at the, the oath that the medical doctors have. Come on, you know, the Hippocratic Oath, they took out "do no harm" out of there. And it says, when you use any type of poisons on someone, please consider them. Go and look at it. I mean, Tucker Carlson even was on, let me see. And he mentioned the Hippocratic Oath, how they took out "do no harm." It's gone now. Okay. All right. So, you know, we don't have to go back and read that one. It just says that when you're using any kind of poisons, have some consideration for the person. I don't even know what that means. So the reality is anything goes today. And whether you want to believe this or not, people are being harvested just like any other animal on this planet. And where's the protection? Where's the protection for the people that had faith in the powers to be? Okay, where is that? And there's a lot of them still, and they're being experimented on, and that's the bottom line. That's it.
1: Oh man. Well, and I've already heard some of the horror stories, especially those that come out of the Epstein files, whether they're, you know, a pedophile's treat or they're sent to a laboratory for God knows what.
0: Mm-hmm.
1: It's just,
0: yeah. Well, you know what? Let's pray there's changes coming. That's all I can.
1: There needs to be. And as a matter of fact, you know, shame on the Massachusetts governor. I'm, you know, the abortion up to the point of birth. And number one, I'm pro-life, and so, you know, I'm 99.9% pro-life, meaning that maybe I might make an exception for health of the mother. Rape.
0: Understand. I agree. Yeah. I agree with you.
1: Rape. Sorry. I understand it was traumatic, but a life was created, and you may not want that child, but somebody else does. You know, and the Massachusetts governor put it up to the point of birth. And I forgot what it was that Mark told me last week, but they told me that they do that for some experience. And it's on our ballot here in Idaho coming in November to Proposition 1. People from Idaho, please vote no on Proposition 1.
0: Absolutely.
1: Let's choose life.
0: Absolutely.
1: Yes. Yes. So time we got? We still got a little bit of time too. We got just a little over 5 minutes left before we have to go to intermission. Called you a murderer, which I don't know, that I think that's nonsense. I mean, I don't know where they get their wild ideas, but you saw how they attacked anyone who promoted the use of ivermectin, hydroxychloroquine, or anything like that. But I don't know whether it be social media or whatever, they've really tried to discredit you on a lot of this stuff, haven't they?
0: Yeah, they have, but I was in the whole Truth About Cancer series, and I've been in a lot of really controversial documentaries, like a lot. And also, as you can tell, I don't really care. Okay. People first. I don't really care. They've already done their best with me. They thought that they could just destroy me. And, the people that don't know, God love them. They believe the story. And the people that know better and follow my work, well, there's nothing that needs to be said except, you know what? Every life matters. And I don't have to know someone to love them.
1: Absolutely. And that's the way God intended it, of course. Yeah, and that's another thing too. I didn't know this until maybe a couple of days ago, but I guess the whole Coca-Cola controversy. I don't know if you heard about that. I know a few years ago they said be less white, which I thought was ridiculous. But now they want to coin phrases on Coca-Cola cans, and you can praise anything evil.
0: It's called, they've got to get personal, and it's got to be emotional, and they're pulling at everyone. But remember something, the Coca-Cola is the devil's brew. If you didn't notice, they're at every crisis event in the world. They're there before anybody else. And the reality is, let's not forget that Bill Gates did with Coke and Pepsi at $1.2 billion deal to put in his nanobot graphene into Coca-Cola for 5 years. And there's still 2 and 3rd years left. So anybody that's drinking the Smart Water or any of the Coke or Pepsi products is getting the same thing that you got through the injection. So, and so like I told you, things that would be illegal 20 years ago are, who cares? Nobody's going to stop these people, and they're not going to stop these people. I mean, Bill Gates, if he was going to be stopped, he would have been stopped already. Just know that, there's an entity on this planet that's protecting his butt. He's one of the main human harvesters. I call him a human farmer because that's what he's doing. He's harvesting humans, and just big smile on his face. And then if you want to be like a rebel, like Charlene and Ty Bollinger, or you want to be like a lot of the people that I lecture with around the world, we're always going to be attacked, but it really doesn't matter.
1: Yes.
0: Who cares? I mean, the reality is there's a battle, and let's walk through this thing with a smile.
1: Yeah, my daytime job, of course, work with John B. Wells and Caravan of Midnight, and he's had Ty on his show a good number of times too. I'd honestly like to hear a conversation between you and John B. Wells. I'll see what I can do to help make that happen.
0: Well, I just know one thing, that everybody matters, my friend. Absolutely everybody matters out there. Okay. And when human beings don't matter, then we're not long for here. I mean, we're on the extinction list, and if nobody sees that, then I don't know what to say.
1: Well, I think just about every species, not just human beings, is in grave danger. I mean, look how they're burning up the wildernesses. Of course, they're you try to get cattle, and of course they're being jacked up with whatever they're injecting the cattle with.
0: Well, you know why the forests are burning, right? Because they went and sprayed glyphosate in all of the forests right across America and Canada, and it ignites, and once it ignites, it won't stop burning. So that's glyphosate.
1: And also to add to it too is, of course, the demolishing the timber industry that my dad worked in. Unfortunately, the timber industry killed him too, because he died of a job related accident.
0: I hear that.
1: Thank you. You know, they pretty much don't log anymore when they absolutely need to, especially like getting rid of dead and dying trees and making use of them. So yeah.
0: I agree totally.
1: Yes.
0: Yep. They're just letting it pile up in the bottom, right?
1: Exactly. Exactly.
0: Yeah. Fire started.
1: Making a total mess.
0: Yeah.
1: But this has been a fabulous conversation, and I definitely want to keep in touch with you. And like I said, you know, I'll send you some information to Melanie Martin's website, because I think she's going to interest you. I'm very sure of it with the project she's got going on. And of course, you know, she's very good friends with G. Edward Griffin, so you know she's credible there if he asked her to come and speak. So. And then there's John B. Wells. I think I need to get you hooked up with him as well.
0: But, well, thank you, my friend.
1: Absolutely. But we are out of time before we have to go to intermission here. Real quick, if anybody wants to look you up, where do they need to go?
0: Well, if I can make it quick, docofdetox.com. 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But we can't make enough because we're that stressed out. So we can't keep up. So let's bring down the fire, everybody. And if I can just show this.
1: Yeah,
0: I wrote this book. 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And then I have another one here that you can download. This one here is 650 pages. This is called The Perfect Day Guide. It's got everything from your nose to your toes. Download it for free. And just know this, everyone. Okay? All right? You matter. Your health matters. Okay? And just remember this. The same God that created the universe created all of us. So let's see if we can hang in there together. Okay. Thank you for having me on my show, your dear friend. Okay.
1: All right. Yes. It's been awesome talking to you. And I just put your website in the chat too. So yes, check out docofdetox.com. So
0: anyway, yeah, and all my best to you and your wife and your child. Okay. All right.
1: Hey, thank you so much.
0: If I can ever help you, don't be afraid to give me a call. Okay.
1: Sounds awesome. Thank you so much.
0: I mean it. God bless everyone.
1: God bless you. Thank you.
0: Bye now.
1: Bye-bye.
0: Thank you.
1: And with that said, ladies and gentlemen, we're going to go ahead and take our intermission. We'll be back in about 5.5 minutes.
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1: 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Here you go. All right, ladies and gentlemen, continuing this episode of Outlaw Podcast. Of course, my guest this time, he could not make the live time, so this one had to be pre-recorded, but I want to welcome Tyler Kane of D-Flock, Idaho. Thank you very much for joining me. How are you today, sir?
6: Good. Thanks for having me.
1: Absolutely. Absolutely. So if there's a problem across the nation, not just here in Idaho, and people in, I think, in every state are coming together to discuss these flock cameras that are just bugging our city streets. Of course, my city is bugged real heavily, of course, but first, D-Flock Idaho is a fairly new organization. How did it what was the origin of that? How did you come to be the founder of that?
6: Yeah, so I didn't know much about these before the beginning of the year. Sometime around that time, the KTVB had done a story about them in Caldwell. And so I'd done a little bit of reading, but I was like, hey, I live in a small town. We'll never see these here. Well, I'd been watching the city council meetings pretty closely because they were trying to pass this firearms ordinance that it was so restrictive, it would have banned the discharge of a Nerf gun or like construction equipment. It was just so poorly wrote. And so around that time, beginning of the year, I noticed they had put probably February or so, I noticed the flock cameras. And it's an interesting thing. Like once you see them, you can't unsee them. It's like the Matrix or something, like you took the, you know, whichever pill. And so I go down to the police station. I said, hey, who, where was the vote? Who put these in? And the police chief just said me and the mayor. And so immediately I was like, what the heck? And so I started, you know, asking questions around here, and realized, you know, that this was kind of happening across the state where there's no public input or no public anything. And so me and a few people, we put together the D-Flock Idaho page, and it's just kind of blown up from there.
1: And that's on Facebook, correct?
6: Yeah, we have Facebook, Instagram. We have other pages, but we don't really use them. But yeah, mostly just Facebook and Instagram.
1: Will there be anything like an official website in the near future?
6: We have a website, dflockid.org.
1: Okay.
6: Yeah, someone had made us one of the guys had made us a website. It's not, I don't think it's a completely done, but it's up. It works.
1: We have one. Yeah. So yeah, I mean, you and I are basically grew up in the same area. You grew up there where you're at there in Canyon County?
6: Yeah.
1: Okay. So I grew up in Horseshoe Bend, even though I live in Twin Falls. And I don't know if they've got any of these things over there. I'm going to have to check because there's a few things
6: Yeah, we've seen them. I just had someone tell me the other day that they're seeing them go up in Emmett, but I haven't seen anything conclusive. Someone just said they started noticing them in Emmett, so
1: yeah,
6: they might be moving out there. The problem we're having right now is essentially before 2025, there was no state law, you know, saying anything about these cameras, and so. The first cities to put them in were Caldwell and Twin Falls, and they both put them in 2023. And then no one really did much with them other than them until 2025, June of 2025, when the new Idaho law 49-1432 went into effect. And a lot of people have celebrated it as putting safeguards, but the first thing it says is that these police departments can use ALPR. And so sometimes when you're creating legislation, it's more of a license to use something than it is putting restrictions on it. And so the legislation they put forth, it doesn't even really have any sort of teeth to it. So someone could misuse something and it just says they can get in trouble. It doesn't define it as, you know, a misdemeanor, a felony. There's no tied crime to any sort of misuse done by these police departments. And so it's been rapidly expanding since then. And I think Flock has been very aggressively, you know, pushing their sales tactics. And then also there's been federal grants that have been coming about. So the police departments have been using grants to fund this, like Caldwell. I think even when I was looking back through Twin Falls, they both use, they had a bunch of extra money left over from the American Recovery Act funds. So those were supposed to help improve our communities. Well, they decided to do that by spending, you know, hundreds of thousands of dollars on surveillance equipment that they don't even own. Like with Flock, the company provides the equipment. And then essentially these police departments are just leasing it. So the moment they quit paying, in theory, Flock should just take their equipment and leave. We have seen where they leave them up and then they're still recording. I just found out the other day that Flock, and this is how wide that they go with all this data, is they are selling our data to private companies. So where they have like origin, they can see where the origin of someone came from. So where Lowe's, Home Depot, Walmart, Shields here in Meridian has Shields, and they have cameras. With them buying into the system, they're able to see where someone originated from. So they're able to use to basically tap into the police system and see where someone originated from for their sales, so they can have, you know, comprehensive sales data and traveling data.
1: So let's backtrack a little bit. What's the purpose of a Flock camera? Obviously is to monitor traffic, who's going too fast, whatever, catch car accidents.
6: So 49-1432 restricts the use of Flock cameras to misdemeanor and felony investigations, as well as missing persons. They could also look at it if there was a traffic accident. They could look back. Any use outside of that is in violation of Idaho code. So those are what they're allowed to use it for. Is it what it's always being used for? No, because we've already seen where like Idaho Falls was searching for flipped off a lady. I don't know what, you know, not everyone agrees with immigration. You know, that's a big topic of debate, but Twin Falls was allowing federal agents through back doors. So the Florida Fish and Wildlife Commission was performing immigration searches against Twin Falls data. So, and then they ended up shutting it off. They shut off their federal sharing after we discovered that they were sharing federally. And so it's this backwards, like cat and mouse thing where it's like, we find them doing something wrong and then they fix it. No one's proactively putting in safeguards to protect us.
1: the Florida and Fish and Game Department was in on this?
6: Was looking at Twin Falls data for immigration. Yeah, they were doing immigration searches on Twin Falls data.
1: Okay, that just kind of baffles me right there because, I mean, immigration is a problem, and I do support ICE, but why is Florida's animal police...
6: Right.
1: It doesn't make any sense.
6: Yeah, that's exactly the problem. And so, you know, my thing is with immigration, right? Illegal immigration is illegal, but the Fourth Amendment, and these are my own views, but you know, the Fourth Amendment is there to protect everyone. Mm-hmm. Whether you're whoever you are, you should be free from, you know, warrantless, you know, searches and seizures. It doesn't matter who you are. And so in my opinion, you know, no one should be using this for, you know, just civil, you know, immigration issues. This

0: I mean, well, their job isn't for immigration. The only criminal activity fish and game officer has is on poaching. That's it.
1: Right. Yeah.
0: Or you know, they can if they witness a big something big and illegal going down, like maybe drug trafficking or something like that, they can get involved, but they to my knowledge, they have to call like the local sheriff or police, and then they can assist, but they can't even make a move until they show up.
1: Yeah, so a lot of times too. So it's not even just them. Is we're seeing there's other police departments that are doing it on behalf of ICE. There's I don't know if you ever heard the term fusion centers. So a lot of fusion centers have access to not even just Flock data, but Motorola and then Axon data. And then the other thing is a lot of these cities, so Twin Falls didn't get it. They were looking at putting a real-time crime center in. They had asked for like $88,000 more to give Flock for their real-time crime center. And then they put that on pause as they still want the money appropriated, but they're not going to spend it. They're just going to, from my opinion, I think they're just going to wait till the PR nightmare ends, and then they're going to spend the money. But in the real-time crime centers, a lot of these police officers are cross-deputized into federal task forces. And so when they're in these federal task forces, they can do searches against this and create no public record, because oftentimes those federal task forces are immune from creating public records. So there's always back doors. There's, and this is something I've been trying to explain to people, because some people are, you know, you have people that are like, okay, let's ban this completely. And then you have some people that are like, okay, well, we need to put guardrails on it. And then you have people that are, you know, that say, if you're doing nothing wrong, you have nothing to hide, whatever that weird argument is. But these people that I've been trying to reach out to, the people that are in the middle that are saying, we can put guardrails on this, we can safely do this. And the problem is the first thing with that is you can't, tyranny is just a software patch away at any point with this system. Once the infrastructure is put in place, it's just a matter of who is politically in power. Germany nationalized a lot of stuff, you know, when they were in World War II. And so, it would be as simple as nationalizing the Flock and then turning around and changing the way the system works. And now they're spying on who's doing what. It's already spying on who's doing what, but the way the system's used could easily just be changed. It's as easy as legislating, just as easy as they can put guardrails on, they can take them off depending on who's in power. And the guardrails that have already been put in place, retention periods, having to put a case number, having to, say the purpose of what you're doing it, like searching it, have already been abused. We've already seen it even here in Idaho, where the Jerome County Sheriff searched his wife, 1,000 times over a few weeks. I just recently saw that data, and he was searching her 3 times a day, morning, afternoon, and before he left from work. 3 times a day he was searching where his wife had traveled.
0: Isn't that just special?
1: Yeah. I don't know if he's still married or not.
0: Welcome to 1984.
1: Yeah, so and that's exactly so, right? We can come in and we can say, hey, we're putting in a public safety tool. But it's not a safety tool. There's no evidence to show that this is reduced crime. And then second, since we're not going to call it a safety tool, people might try to say, okay, it's an investigative tool. But when you're investigating a crime, you're investigating a single crime. This tool it's really a pre-crime tool. And so what they're doing is they're investigating everyone absent probable cause, people that are just traveling about their day, going to work, going to church, going to school, going to do whatever they're going to seek health care. When you drive to, go anywhere, you expect that no one's following you, especially.

0: especially if you're, yeah, going to, you know, I don't know, do whatever. And so, but now we're investigating people that are just driving to these places, that are just going to go buy groceries, a gallon of milk, and putting them into a searchable database. And I think that, and that's the biggest concern, right? Is we're just creating a database of people going about their lives, and why we're doing that. There's no data to prove that there's a reason to do it. But yeah.
1: So, and I have to ask, because I haven't heard anything from anybody, but they're saying, have you heard anybody trying to push back saying these flock cameras are a good idea for whatever reason?
0: Mostly the police departments, right? And you have a large percentage of people that are, the police are always doing everything correctly. Just give them everything they ask for. Seems to be like this kind of attitude towards it. And the really concerning part is the fact that these police departments and these police chiefs aren't willing to sit down for 2 seconds and think about the constitutionality of these cameras. I don't know if they've just been brainwashed by Flock, and they say that there's established case law. And there really isn't. There is no established case law to say that these are legal. And so these cities that are putting these in are actually really opening themselves up to, a lot of liability for once this goes through the Supreme Court, because it eventually will. It's just going to take time. There's even the newest rulings with Chatri, and then you go back, there's a long history of the Supreme Court saying, you know, dragnet surveillance isn't okay. It's unconstitutional to just spy on everyday citizens. I've been battling. There's some people that I think do support this. I think the people that do support it are fearful people. I think freedom can be scary, right? It's supposed to be. People are free to do what they want to do. But people want to put rules on everything because they're afraid of what they don't know, or they think that the police have their best interest in mind. Do I think there's good cops? Do I support cops? If we took all the money we're spending on Flock and gave it to these police officers as a bump in their salary, I would be the first to support it, you know? But you do have bad actors, and you do have, police, they have no duty to protect. And that's something that's hard to argue with people, because this is well established case law, is that police have no duty to protect. They could watch someone beat you, do whatever, and they don't have to stop it. I think the case that actually, that was established in, it was like some lady was getting raped and there was undercover cops and they didn't stop the rape because they were undercover. And so they literally have, it's well established that like if a cop sees something happening, they can just wait until they're done beating the crap out of you, and then they wear themselves out and then arrest them. So your safety is your own responsibility. It shouldn't be, it's not necessarily a taxpayer funded thing. The idea of state funded safety is not what police are there for. They're there to not necessarily even protect people. They're there to, you know, after the fact, investigate crimes. It's always traditionally been after the fact. And so now we're investigating pre-crime, and it's just this weird, thing, you know?
1: Well, it was Benjamin Franklin that said, trade liberty for security and you'll have neither.
0: Yeah. Benjamin Franklin. Yeah. There's a lot of good quotes. One thing, you know, when they were doing, I forget the name of it. I just watched a thing about it the other day. During the Revolutionary War, they were doing these like writs of something. But essentially, Britain was just putting these general warrants out, general search warrants and stuff out, that that had no sort of probable cause. They're absent of it. And that's one of the whole reasons we have the Fourth Amendment, is because of those actions. So the government shouldn't ever be able to investigate, you know, something before it even happens, literally a pre-crime, unless absent a probable cause, right? I mean, if they suspect someone is going to commit a crime and they have, you know, a reasonable reason to believe that, then by all means. But to put a camera on every corner, just for the simple fact of something could happen, is absolutely against, you know, our founding principles.
1: Well, Tyler, where I get really hazy is where, as of lately, this massive support across the nation, it seems, for radical Islamic democratic socialists there, who, I mean, I was sent this morning, I was sent footage of this guy, what's his name, Hassan Piker, who's, you know, I don't know if you've heard of him, but he's, oh yeah, And since this show is uncensored, I'm going to be blunt. Yeah. I mean, no, he said, fuck the Constitution. I wiped my ass with it. He said, we are going to let more immigration in and they're going to fuck your sister. You know, so all kinds of horrible stuff like that. I mean, and just Google his name and the guy looks evil, totally evil.
0: Yeah, it's crazy.
1: Yeah. So, you know, you got that. You already have Zoran Mamdani over in New York City. And of course, somebody originally from your area, mind you, I'll tell you real quick on that, on Mamdani. He messaged me on Facebook. And this is a guy from Parma, mind you. And he said, what if he makes New York City better? And I said, it's not even an argument. He's not going to. He's going to implement policies that have never worked and made things worse. And we're seeing the results of it right now. But there's people like him. There's that the Democrat nominee in Michigan who already says he wants to eliminate the Second Amendment. I mean, I'm pretty sure he's going for the entire Constitution, not the Second Amendment. So imagine this: we go under, you know, the Democrats are voting in these creeps, and they want to implement Sharia law over constitutional law, and under constitutional law, if they're constitutionally elected, they can eventually do it. Then what are they going to use these flock cameras for? Right? Are they going to see they're going to see a 14-year-old girl probably walking around in a skirt that's just slightly above the knees and showing her face, and she's going to be subject to Sharia punishment. You know, that's just one example right there.
0: Yeah. So you have similar concerns. This is, you know, it's a really bipartisan issue. And where I stand is I wish we could just, you know, just follow the Constitution and we'd be good. Right. I think that's everyone's goal at the end of the day. And it's funny that you bring up some of those ideas, because the fact that it's the Constitution that's protecting their right to have these thoughts. So them wanting to remove it is it just seems silly, or even change anything. But it's not a far, you know, I think the left and the right, what we're seeing right now is, as far as what I've noticed with the Idaho Democratic Party, is they have leaped onto these need to be removed completely. I've seen Terry Pickens and then Kaylee, she's running District 1 in District 1 for Senate.
1: I'll just tell you real quick, I'm too skeptical of Terry Pickens. My wife seems to like her. I'm no fan of Brad Little, and most likely my ballot in November for governor is just going to be blank. But I think, you know, as far as Terry Pickens goes, I'm not buying what she's selling. And I will not. She is not getting my vote. I mean, I think there she's just saying what people want to hear.
0: Yeah, and I mean, it's hard to know, right? Is someone just saying something just because? But you know, I've always, like, I'll just some background. Like, I've always voted. I'm more libertarian leaning, but I've been a registered Republican. I've voted, you know, Republican.
1: That's just the thing, though. I myself, yeah, I'm a registered Republican. I'm a Republican on paper.
0: Yeah.
1: I'm a conservative libertarian when you really want to nail it down.
0: Yeah. So there's a saying. Hold on. I'm going to pull it up. Are you still there?
1: Yeah. I'm still here.
0: Okay. Can you see me still?
1: Yeah, but your camera's frozen. Hopefully I didn't lose you.
0: Can you hear me now? Did you lose me for a minute?
1: I did lose you for a minute.
0: But oh, okay. So there's a saying from Thomas Jefferson. It's I've never submitted the whole of my like thoughts or beliefs to a single party. It's like, if I couldn't go to heaven, but without a party, I wouldn't go at all. And that's something that's really resounded with me with this cause, is that it's very bipartisan. So you have people in kind of every walk in life, pretty much against these. It doesn't really, you know, this almost seems non-political. What was interesting when we went to the, I don't know if you went to the Twin Falls meeting when we had it packed.
1: I might have been busy that night.
0: Okay. Yeah, and there's supposed to be I think there's one tomorrow, and then the budget's finalized the week after that. And so we're going to try to do some posts and stuff and get more people to show up to the last couple ones. But in that meeting there, you know, you had the DSA, you had, you know, a lot of other groups, you know, and everyone that was there, you know, had different political views. Like one person went up there and said, I think he does the 2A News. Idaho 2A News.
1: Oh yeah, I know who you're talking about. Yeah, I don't remember his name. As long as it's not Bill Cawley, I don't have a kind thing to say about that man.
0: But I know he was saying he went up there and he's like, I never thought I would be agreeing with the DSA on something. And so it's mass surveillance. It seems to blur the political spectrum. And so I'm really glad to be involved in this cause. Cause I don't really have to choose, you know, anything political or any side. I'm able to, you know, work with everyone. And it's really opened my eyes where, you know, realistically between, you know, Democrats and Republicans or whoever, it's small issues, right? That kind of generally small issues that differentiate large groups. And so it almost seems like anymore is it's like the moderates are the ones that we have to be concerned about, because they're the ones that are pushing things like, you know, flock cameras that are building the infrastructure for someone to come in, like you're saying, and implement. If they, you know, if they implemented Sharia law, they would have, you know, a direct you know, system to just tie into. It's already built, already there. And so things like that could be concerning, you know, to a lot of people.
1: Well, and then of course I sent you that article out of North and South Carolina and I shared it on my Facebook and I titled it The Answer to 1984 is 1776, which I could... under somebody else's eyes, they could say I'm trying to encourage an insurrection. But yeah, North and South Carolina, they're vandalizing some of these flock cameras with, I don't know, some kind of goo or whatever. I don't know. I personally think it's funny. I mean, I don't, you know, and it's tough to know how to feel because, you know, I mean, vandalism is one issue that, you know, that's a territory we really don't want to get into.
0: But yeah, the thing that sucks about it is the fact that the systems we have in place that have failed these people to the point where they feel they have to do this. They feel they have no other recourse. I'm not going out vandalizing cameras. I'm sure you're not. But people are doing it and it's happening and it's costing the taxpayers more money because they're having to go in and fix them. There was a sheriff in Texas who ended up removing all of his cameras because they were getting vandalized so much that they couldn't afford to keep them up. He's like, it's costing the taxpayers so much money to keep them up because people are vandalizing them so much. So it's really unfortunate. I wish that, and I hope that this legislative session, that the state will come in and do something to get rid of these, because people were really fear, I think people fear their safety, right? This is going in as a safety tool, but it's really unsafe. It's unsafe for the government to have this much access to personal information. It's proven time and time again that the government's willing to go to extreme lengths to, do things that aren't right. We're in the state where Ruby Ridge happened, for all intents and purposes.
1: That's
0: I think the anniversary was just last week or this maybe was,
1: yeah. No, it was, I can't, I was a teenager when that went down 30 plus years ago. I'll never forget. It was all over the news. So it was sometime between summer and fall. I do know that.
0: I think it was in August. I think it was just last week or this week.
1: I'll just to comment on that too is the way they the media painted Randy Weaver as a villain. Then of course they said because he made a deal with some of the neo-Nazis up there, mind you, who came up there from California, mind you, just so they were more people up there trying to Californicate the state. Let's get that clear. Then they made the movie with Randy Quaid and Laura Dern, and they had him using the N word and crap like that, and it's like so they just tried to make Idaho this out to be this Nazi utopia, and Randy Weaver was the KKK, and they got it all wrong. Mm-hmm. But who knows what they can do with these flock cameras and AI. And AI too.
0: Yeah, I saw something where someone was real was saying it was something along the lines of we're going to put in all these cameras at the exact time that we're able to like doctor footage really easily.
1: Yeah,
0: well, I'm like, oh, I never even thought about that.
1: It's been almost a year, probably about a week after or so after Charlie Kirk got killed. Mm-hmm. up on the Five Points here in Twin Falls, they had somebody there who they had a great big banner for Charlie Kirk. Mm-hmm. And that they were going to give to Erica Kirk, and I stopped to sign it. Mm-hmm. And I had a picture taken right in front of it, and then somebody took that picture of me tearing apart that Charlie Kirk banner. Well, number one, that thing was solid vinyl, so I couldn't tear it like paper so easily. Uh-huh. But I was thinking, if just say I went to the bank and they can make false footage of me robbing the bank, and this is evidence in court.
0: Yeah. Oh, so they made like a fake one of you like tearing it up or something.
1: Yes, they did.
0: Yeah. See, so yeah, it's not far fetched, right? They could make a fake flock picture to get someone or something weird. It's not even that. So we've seen so many cases of people being falsely accused. I'm going through and putting a class together. It'll be on the 29th in Caldwell. And so I started researching, like, okay, how many people have, you know, been falsely accused? And it's just a list upon list of, you know, the, oh, it misread one number. And then all of a sudden, you know, a family of four and, you know, little kids is getting held at gunpoint because it's a high risk traffic stop. And it just happens time and time again. There's the Lindsay Isaacs case. She spent 13 days in jail, charged with triple homicide. Some lady veered off a road in Florida and hit and killed three people, and then hit and ran. And just because her car was the same make and model, it didn't match. They had a partial license plate that it didn't match. It didn't match the color. When they went and arrest her, her car had no damage. But just because it was the same make and model and it was seen miles ahead on the road, they were like, that's our person. And they arrested her. And then what's funny is they found, well, it's not funny, but they found the actual person who committed the crime because they took their car to a repair shop. And so it's like this conventional police work works and this dystopian future doesn't. There's another guy, Hugo Pera. He spent almost a month in jail. They tried to say, I think what he's like, they tried to say he stole a car. But he was on footage 5 miles away. Like he was on camera footage 5 miles away. And so, but they tried to say it was him just because the car, you know, matched a similar description. And then I started looking into, I'm pretty versed in Flock, but I started looking at all the other vendors. So the big vendors we have in Idaho is Flock, Axon, and Motorola. All of those, their accuracy rates are right around 90%. 90 to, I think Motorola claimed 95 to 98, but that was in like laboratory environment. They even said it's about 90% in the real world. So Flock says 93% in the real world. So that means 7% of their reads are inaccurate. And so there's 20 billion reads per month. That's like there's 20 billion per month. So it's like 1.4 or 1.6 billion per month misreads. That's a huge number of misreads. And it shows. So in California, they were in LA, they did a study on their Flock system. And in a 3 month period, they had over 160 false hits for stolen vehicles. And they stopped these people, 161 detention, over 160. They pulled these people over at gunpoint in a 3 month period. It's insane that we're allowing a technology that one doesn't work well. And two, why aren't we, you know, verifying this stuff, the facts before, but it shouldn't exist because this tool is investigating people before a crime's committed. It's a pre-crime tool. And that's exactly the problem is where when I leave my house, I'm now under suspicion of nothing.
1: Think about this too. And you know, a lot of the movies that we watch too are not far off, you know, movies we thought that were made 20, 30 years ago that we thought were pure fantasy and fiction and all that, but they're becoming reality. Like one that really gets to me is Demolition Man with Sylvester Stallone and Wesley Snipes, where, I mean, there's some biblical ties to that movie. Mm-hmm. Where he... Sylvester Stallone plays a cop who is convicted of killing 30 innocent people when he's trying to make an arrest, and then jump forward 30 plus years later, and basically crime is pretty null until they release a super criminal and they need a super cop to get him. And of course, when they let him out, he's got a chip implanted into his hand.
0: Okay.
1: Yeah. So, you know, and they said, we're not going to let you go without control. And everybody's got this chip put in their hand. I'm like, that's kind of creepy right there.
0: You know? Yeah. So I find like a lot of people. So, I mean, George Orwell's talked about a lot as far as, you know, law cameras and mass surveillance goes. But I think when George Orwell's book was wrote, a lot of people were thinking of it as, oh, this is what the communists do. This is what China does. But I think it's really a warning of where we're at in time now.
1: I think the same thing. I think the exact same thing. So obviously you said that are those cameras still to this day in your hometown that you notice? Are they
0: haven't taken? So most cameras, when we're talking numbers, usually we're saying one camera, but one camera is two cameras typically on one pole. And so we have three cameras in town. One of them has one faced into the park. So it's watching the jungle gym, and that's been a big thing of contention here in Wilder.
1: That's bullshit.
0: Yeah, well, and what's so bewildering with it is that so if you ever look at a flock contract, it's word vomit. And so they go in and they define customer data. And so they define this idea of customer data. Well, the police department owns customer data. They don't own all the data. And then even then the contract gives Flock an express worldwide license to use customer data for any purpose, that basically any purpose that furthers their business. And so, I just found out the other day that they sell that, like I was saying earlier, they sell the data to private companies so they can use it for business analytics. They say they anonymize it, but you can only anonymize something so much, right? Like, but the fact that they could tell that if you drove from Twin Falls to go to Shields in Meridian, they could know. They could know that someone drove. They may not know it's you, but they would know someone drove from Twin Falls to Shields and Meridian. Well, and how is that appropriate? Like, why are we as the taxpayers, the people funding these cameras to be installed, so Shields can buy that information from Flock? So they're making money two times on all of our data. So we are, like, I like to say we're the product. We're the product of mass surveillance. So the product isn't the Flock camera. It's not that. It's us. It's them surveilling us. It's the data that they're gathering.
1: You know, and then of course, getting back to the entertainment side too. Of course, if you remember in one of the Fast and Furious movies, they used a technology called God's Eye.
0: I guess I didn't realize that.
1: Okay. Yeah. So in that movie,
0: is that a newer one? One of the newer ones.
1: Well, this movie was made, 11, 12 years ago, but do not be surprised if it's in motion. Basically, you tap into the computer system and it goes to people's cell phones or tablets using the cameras on them to track somebody.
0: So that's what they do though. They're able, what's interesting, so cell phone data, a lot of people say you have this cell phone in your pocket that tracks everything, but cell phone data, generally they need a warrant for anything to do with your cell phone. And that's been upheld multiple times over and over again, especially with the ruling that just happened with Chatri. But there is technology that's very concerning. So Motorola Solutions owns a broad amount of companies. So they make Vehicle Manager, which is their ALPR product to track people. But they also own they sell data. So they sell data to it's like Thomas something. It's called Clear. But what CLEAR does is it aggregates all the data. So they're taking ALPR data, social media posts, you know, property sales, taxes, basically any information they can get, and they aggregate it into one profile. Like one thing that was really interesting, we were up in, this was a few years ago, we were up in McCall, and my wife dropped her ID, like her driver's license, and someone, I think, took it to one of the cops, and he ended up calling my wife. But like, how do you even get her number? So he searched, you know, one of those databases to find her phone number. So that's with like Palantir. You go down this rabbit hole where this data isn't just in one place. They're feeding it into other sources, and they're selling it into other sources, like with Motorola, for instance. And then they're able to aggregate it. So not only are they able to see that every time you drove to Home Depot or every time you went to go buy groceries, but now they're able to combine that with a ton of other factors to try to, you know, have a file on every person.
1: Well, if they had something like God's Eye, like I was talking about, though, I mean, it wouldn't be a matter of your cell phone data. It would just be, according to that movie, that satellite there, technology would just use your cell phone, say there's a criminal on the run in your area, and you're talking on your cell phone, playing your games, whatever you're doing. You may not even know that your camera is being used to look down the street to see if somebody's running that way, you know? So, I mean, it wouldn't. I don't know if it, you. Of course, they'd record it, and it'd be from multiple cell phones. You wouldn't even know who it came from.
0: Yeah. So and that's what they're trying to do. So with the real-time crime centers is they try to get, you know, private businesses and private people to aggregate their cameras into it. So like Caldwell uses, Flock cameras, and they try to say that, Flock just takes a picture of your license plate. It doesn't, it records 24/7. In 2025, Flock came out and said, hey, we're going to allow every customer to record 24/7 for free. And then Caldwell, so with Caldwell's implementation, they have Flock cameras, but they use Axon Fusus, real-time crime center. So all of their Flock cameras directly integrate into the Fusus dashboard, and they're able to, they literally have a room where they're sitting there watching everyone. So Chief Rex Ingram, when he first put these in, he went before the city council, and he's like, we're not just going to have a room where we're just watching people drive around. That's literally his words. And then, you know, a little bit goes by, and all of a sudden they're putting in a real-time crime center. And so the first time you see it, it's like a, you know, two big monitor, like computer monitors that looked like they were shoved in a hallway, and you know, has a bunch of screens. And then the next time, cause the news has done a few stories on it. So then the next time you see it, it's like its own room. And then the next time you see it, it's like your own room. And then now they have, you know, these 90, 100 inch TVs, you know, where they're watching 50, 60 cameras at a time, you know, on each screen.
1: Yeah.
0: And that's what Twin Falls wanted to do. So that was considered a concession. So when Chief Matthew Hicks went up there, he did his whole spiel on Flock. They were reaching out to Flock to get ready for that council meeting because they knew people were going to show up. They were calling us anti-surveillance protesters. No one there was protesting. People went up to speak at a city council meeting and do the democratic thing and speak to these people, these leaders that aren't listening. And they called us anti-surveillance protesters, and they had a whole meeting. I have all the emails. There was a whole meeting that they had with Flock, crisis management team. Yeah. It's
1: what's coming next.
0: Why is it that these police departments are so willing to not listen to the people that they serve that are paying their salary, but they want to basically be free PR, free. They want to go out and promote a company. They're acting as the advertisers. you shouldn't need Flock to tell you how to talk to the public. You should be able to talk to the public and defend the technology you're installing without needing their help. You know what I mean? And I know from the invitations that Matthew Hicks was in that meeting. But he went up there and said, oh, we're making these concessions. We're going to stop sharing nationally. But in sharing nationally, they were breaking Idaho code. They were, what was the other one?
1: No, they shouldn't have done it in the first place.
0: Oh, yeah. No, they should have done it in the first place. And then the other thing they were going to look at doing was amending the contract, because the contract, like I said earlier, gives the express worldwide license for Flock to use the data however. So one thing that Idaho code says is that it can only be used for law enforcement purposes, and it explicitly says that the data can't be used for personal use. And so Flock's training their AI model with the data, and then also now I know they're selling the data. They're repackaging it and selling it to private businesses. And so those two things would not be legal under Idaho code, but they're being done. And so, anyways, that was another concession. They were going to remove that. They were going to remove that express worldwide license. So two of the things that they conceded were in violation of the law. And then he was saying, oh, well, we're not going to put in, we want you to fund $88,000, but we're not going to spend it on a real time crime center.
1: Oh my God.
0: Yeah. And so it's just the silliness. They put in people, and people will think it's a win, right? They word things in a certain way where, oh, we did something, we made a difference. Well, you didn't do anything. The cameras are still up. They're still gathering all your data where you're going. It's the same thing as Flock right now is saying, oh, they reduced the standard retention period from 30 days to 7 days. You could still pay them more to retain it longer. And then, oh, you have to put in a case number for every search you do. Well, these are things that are already required by Idaho law. Well, so the Idaho law doesn't have a retention period, but it already requires a case number to be put in. So the things are already being abused where there's already guardrails in place, these same guardrails. And it doesn't matter if you're spying on someone for 1 hour, 2 hours, 7 days, 8 days, 30 days, 2 years, you're still able to recreate their movements. And it's still a warrantless search, whether it's 5 minutes or it's 2 years worth of data. If a cop kicks open your door and peeks in your house, even if the door's just cracked this wide, doesn't matter. It's still a search, right? It's still unconstitutional.
1: Absolutely.
0: And that's one of the big things that I've been trying to fight, is there is some people that believe you have, I think they're misinformed, that they have no expectation of privacy in public. It's been spewed by police departments, and it's a lie. The Supreme Court has never once said that you have no expectation of privacy in public. Never been spoken, never been uttered. There is some cases where they deemed things to not be a search, and they allowed it to happen. So I think it's Jones. Is it Jones? I'd have to look. Anyways, one of the cases that they like to say is in support. No, it's Knott's. In Knott's, they put a radio repeater on a vehicle, they put the radio repeater, someone was making drugs, and they put a radio repeater in the bucket of drugs or a bucket of precursor chemicals. The dude went and bought the chemicals, put it in his car, and then the police followed him to see where he was taking them to.
1: Wow.
0: But they followed him. So they followed him. So they had, they had a reasonable, articulable suspicion to follow him. And the Supreme Court did rule that putting the radio repeater in the bucket of chemicals was okay, because it wasn't a search. It was just like enhancing the senses that they already had, because they were already following him. So it's a weird gray area, but even in that case, the judge or the defendant's attorney, he argued that by allowing this, you could be allowing, essentially a massive dragnet type surveillance system. And the Supreme Court justices have said that, you know, if this were to turn into a dragnet where they're just searching, following everyone, there would be time enough to do something about it. So even there, they acknowledge that there's a difference between following a single person and following every person, or, you know, tracking a single person with reasonable articulable suspicion versus tracking every person absent of a reasonable articulable suspicion. And so
1: I hate to cut you off because we're running out of time.
0: Yeah, no, you're good.
1: Yeah, that's one thing I've gathered so far too. Now is already you're going to have a woke mob that says, well, if you're against these this flock camera surveillance or any of it, you're some kind of ist, or you're some kind of phobe, you know, whether you're a racist, you're a homophobe, you're a transphobe, you're a climate denier, whatever. They've got to put some kind of label on it.
0: Yeah, the label I've seen people use a lot is like, oh, if you're for these, you must be a criminal. You know what I mean? And I'm just a guy that wants to not be, you know, tracked every time I go to the store. You know what I mean?
1: Yeah.
0: And so, yeah, people want to label everything, right? And they've tried to label this. That's the good thing, though, is it is bipartisan. So it's hard to argue that, you know, everyone's wrong when most everyone's against it.
1: Yes. Well, like I said, we're up against the clock, and I want to thank you very much for your time here. And of course, where do people go? Once again, let's give out the info if they want to help, they want to support, just read up on some of this stuff.
0: Yeah, so we have a Facebook page, DFLOC Idaho, on Facebook and Instagram. And then they can email me. I have my emails, DFLOCIdaho@gmail.com. We also have there's the DFLOCID.org. So any of those places they can get a hold of
1: us. I might suggest to you, you might want to move that email address to Start Mail, where it's more encrypted and they take your privacy into consideration.
0: Yeah, I wanted to. Yeah, I started that email a long time ago, so I do want to move it, but I haven't gotten it.
1: Yeah, because Google can't be trusted. Hey, but I want to thank you very much for your time. God bless you. This is something we got to stand up against because, flock cameras are not a good idea.
0: No, not at all. Thanks so much for having me.
1: Absolutely.
0: All right. Have a good day.
1: You too. All right, so that's it for the interview I had with Tyler Kane of DFLOC Idaho. Check out DFLOC Idaho or DFLOCID.org. I'm going to go ahead and cue my closer and pass it over to Salty.

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5: Now, the rest of the story. Joseph's tragic illness was insidious in its onset, like some wary predator patiently stalking him from the shadows. So quietly did it creep up on him, in fact, that what may have been its first symptoms may also have been utterly unrelated. For example, Joseph had fallen mysteriously ill while in the army. Doctors had feared, but had never confirmed, tuberculosis. Was that perhaps the edge of the dark shadow that one day would engulf him? For indeed, the years that followed were plagued by insomnia, by depression, and then after more than a dozen years had passed, Joseph grew forgetful, alarmingly so at times. And then came the tragic accident. He was in Paris on business. The taxicab in which he was riding collided with another cab. A couple of teeth were knocked out. There were a number of bumps and bruises. Whatever the accident's effect on what ailed Joseph otherwise, it undoubtedly did him no good, for from then on his health began to deteriorate noticeably. Aphasia, or ataxia, the doctors called it. But this is the rest of the story. There was nothing at all wrong with the thinking part of Joseph's mind. It was the doing part that was gradually slipping away. His thoughts were as lucid as ever, perhaps even more so, it seemed at times. But when it came to expressing those thoughts, everything went blank. A letter of 50 words, for example, once took him 8 days to write. He knew what he wanted to say. He simply could not commit it to the page. After a while, coordinating his body became as difficult as coordinating his thoughts. And then, December 17, a sudden turn for the worse. Joseph was promptly hospitalized. The renowned French neurosurgeon, Dr. Clovis Vincent, decided to operate. Only hours after the delicate brain surgery, Joseph called for his brother and then lapsed into a coma from which he never awakened. He died days later, on the morning of December 28, 1937. No tumor was found during the surgery, only an obstructed blood vessel and a litany of unanswered questions. Joseph had known that he would never recover from whatever it was that hunted him down. Often when asked what he was doing, he would say, "I'm waiting." And yet the tragedy for the rest of us lies in what Joseph might have been doing during the last 5 years of his life. For the great torment of that unproductive, interminable time was the music. The music that whirled and danced in Joseph's mind, soaring strains and haunting refrains from an orchestra only he could hear, playing melodies and harmonies only he knew, which persistently vanished whenever he attempted to write them down or sing them or play them on the piano. For the Joseph the world knows, Joseph Maurice Ravel. Ravel is remembered along with Claude Debussy as one of the two most important composers in all French history, as creator of the playful Jadot, and the menacing Gaspard de la Nuit, and the lyrical Velaz, and the breathtaking Bolero. But now I think you will never forget that during the years which might have produced Ravel's most mature, most magnificent, most significant music, that very music remained a prisoner in the master's brilliant brain, fully developed and composed, yet never to be shared, an untold wealth of unsung songs and symphonies submerged in a sea of silence. That is the rest of the story. Now, the rest of the story. In 1660, a regiment of the Croatian army visited Paris. Their reputation had preceded them. Long recognized as skilled and determined fighters, only recently they had repelled a ferocious attack on their homeland by the Turks. So now they're in Paris, showing off, you might say, and Parisians, predictably, admired them. There was a rumor that the Turks had been heavily favored in this recent battle, that the Croats had fought and won against impossible odds. And then somebody whispered about the Croatian army's secret defense, something each of the soldiers wore, magic armor. Incredibly, at least according to the story circulating in an intrigued Paris, the Croatian military had discovered a miraculous means of warding off enemy blows with a magic armor. Now, probably it wasn't too long after Cain clobbered Abel that mankind started thinking about how to protect himself in a fight, and we know that 5,000 years ago, armed Egyptians were armored. The protective material they wore was actually multi-layered fabric. Fabric and especially treated hides were used as armor in battles for many centuries thereafter by the Mycenaeans and the Greeks and the Assyrians and so on. The invention of chain mail by the Celts, about 600 B.C., was the next major advancement in protective warware. However, some 2,000 years would pass before warriors would don the gear we now recognize as shining armor. During the 16th century, armor became highly specialized. There was armor for war, and there was armor for jousting, and there was armor for ceremonial displays, and armor for parades. And along came the Croats with their magic armor. Armor that could stop a sword, as none ever before, or at least that was the Croatian claim. And Paris was absolutely delighted by it, especially by the appearance of this magic armor, so brightly colored. You understand then why it wasn't long before admiring Parisians copied the Croatian soldiers, and the people of Paris began making and wearing magic armor of their own. And thus was born a tradition. For the Croats believed that a potentially fatal blow to the throat could be deflected by an apparently fragile talisman, a simple, colorful neckerchief made of fine linen, little more really than a knotted scarf. But to the French, it suggested a brand new, exciting sartorial style. And the French named that style, in honor of the people who had inspired it, a Croat, they called it, in French, pronounced cravat. Yes, I do mean to say that what began as lucky linen worn by Croatian soldiers, the marvelous mystical armor a gentle breeze might have swept away, became a tradition we now take for granted as the necktie. Only now you know the rest of the story. Now, the rest of the story. It was a part-time job, slapping hamburgers at Billy Skugas' diner across the street from the high school. 16-year-old Les, a struggling C student at South High, needed all of the part-time jobs that he could juggle. Les was there behind the counter this one day when he noticed a well-dressed man lingering suspiciously at the candy display. And after 15 or 20 minutes of this, Les finally stopped what he was doing and said, "May I help you?" Well, the stranger walked up, leaned over the counter a little,

0: that the only father Les had ever known was not his father, but instead Dorothy's second husband. She had married the first time when she was only 20. She had barely embarked on her honeymoon when the man who had promised to love and cherish her was humiliating her, threatening her, beating her. The abuse lasted nearly a year before Dorothy bundled her newborn infant in her arms and fled forever. And so it was through clenched teeth that young Les, standing stunned behind the counter at Scougars' diner, answered tersely, "I'm working," and he turned away. But Mr. King beseeched the boy that he needed to talk, and Mr. Scougars, who could not help overhearing, said, "Go ahead, kid. I'll finish up here." So Les, his brain still reeling from this unexpected intrusion into his young life, went off with the well-dressed stranger, and they got into a shiny new Lincoln automobile in which an attractive woman was waiting, and she was introduced as Mrs. King. The couple had been married 10 years, the stranger explained, and they were parents of a small daughter. Their home was a grand ranch near Riverton, Wyoming. Over lunch in the town's nicest restaurant, Mr. King came quickly to the point. He was sorry about the lost years that stood between him and his son. He wanted to make up for it somehow. "Come live with us in Wyoming," Mr. King said. "I promise you'll have everything you ever wanted." But Les remembered hearing about another promise this man had once made and had quickly broken. And then he remembered another man, a poor paint salesman who had married his mother and loved her as she deserved, and more remarkably still, who had loved and encouraged young Les as the best of fathers would. The boy's choice was a simple one that afternoon, and he made it quickly, shunning the opportunities Mr. King had offered. For this person across the table may have been his father, but the kind, constant, incomparable fellow at home was his dad. Until today, you never met Leslie King, Jr., the 16-year-old who went back to slapping hamburgers at Scougars's in the spring of 1930. But you recognize instead the self-reliant man, that self-reliant boy became, that boy who one day took with him to the presidency of the United States the name he proudly received from a humble paint salesman in Grand Rapids, Michigan, Gerald R. Ford, Jr. And now you know the rest of the story.
1: Once a man's home was his castle. Only

0: when heaven's under siege.
1: Now, the rest of the story. Every day for months, now as the afternoon shadows began yawning behind the tombstones, the solitary figure of a woman could be seen moving silently among the monuments at Rock Creek Cemetery. Her destination was always the same, a curved stone bench in a sheltered green holly grove facing a statue. And there on the bench the woman would sit and gaze up into the cold bronze face and the placid bronze eyes every day, for hours at a time. The robed and hooded statue, whose permanent residence this was, memorialized a woman named Marion Hooper Adams. You may recall her, Clover Adams. Clover was the wife of a renowned historian, Henry Adams. Well, Clover Adams, intellectually prodigious, charmingly eccentric, witty and lighthearted, and beloved by all who knew her, killed herself. For behind the formidable facade was little more and nothing less than a woman in love. A woman who, upon learning of her husband's illicit affair with a family acquaintance, could only swallow photographic acid and lie down and die. Husband Henry, presumably overcome by remorse, promptly commissioned a famous sculptor to create Clover's likeness in bronze. So it was many years hence that a stranger came calling on Clover Adams in Rock Creek Cemetery. Day in, day out, the sad-looking woman would come and sit and stare into the enigmatic visage, for Clover's face, as there portrayed, expressed neither pain nor joy, nor the shades that lie between, and thus in her impassivity, her seeming imperviousness to all about her, she was made to appear victorious. That was the victory the woman visitor wanted for herself, having recently discovered, as she had, that her own husband had been unfaithful. I said the woman visitor's own husband had been unfaithful. Her marriage, on the brink of disillusion, could be saved only through the personal fortitude she saw frozen in bronze, the inner strength that eluded Clover Adams. In the end, for among this mysterious woman's most cherished personal papers was a poem by Cecil Spring Rice, four lines specifically inspired by the Clover Adams Memorial. O steadfast, deep, inexorable eyes, set look inscrutable, nor smile, nor frown, O tranquil eyes that look so calmly down upon a world of passion and of lies. The woman in the cemetery would return to that spot innumerable times over the next four decades. A copy of that poem was even found at her bedside when she died. You thought you knew her, but now whenever you hear her name, you will see in your mind's eye a green holly grove in a graveyard near Washington, D.C., and the statue in bronze, robed and hooded, and a woman sitting before it on a cold stone bench, the communion of two lonely hearts, Clover Adams and Eleanor Roosevelt. And now you know the rest of the story. Now, the rest of the story. Almost 2,000 years ago, it was one of the great centers of the Roman Empire. And in the years since, it's been an archaeological Disneyland. Historians originally thought it began as a military base about AD 43, that it evolved into a civilian settlement. They kept finding soldiers' helmets and swords in their scabbards and so on. But the more evidence archaeologists uncovered, the more it seemed to have been planned as a Roman city. Now, there are traces of such planning in the ruins, a logical organization of buildings and streets, no military hardware in the earliest excavation layers. Current scholars also favor the date AD 50 for the town's founding because it appears the founders were Roman merchants in search of a deep water port, and according to scribes of the era, the city had become a major center of commerce by AD 60. Many wealthy, powerful people of the Mediterranean would call it home, and they left much behind for antiquarians to ponder.
2: fine glass tableware, pottery bearing elegant designs. The city's first buildings were timber framed. One structure, at the east corner of the main street, and what appears to have been the market square, was particularly large, 94 feet wide, 190 feet long. There were also a number of shops, it seems, with living quarters in the rear. So much was found, but something was missing. Of all of the fascinating and significant remnants from the earliest years of that marvelous river community, one relic, which should have been there, was not. A bridge. A bridge, because the great Roman trade center required access by water and over land. There had to have been a bridge across the river, but where? Clues were abundant. Roman coins and other antiques had been dredged from the riverbed. Those artifacts framed a virtually straight line from one bank to the other, as though they had been dropped from a bridge. But there was no trace of the bridge itself. And also a major road led right down to the river's edge from the monumental entrance of the second Roman Forum on the north bank. And so did the road simply dead end, or was there a bridge? Well, 27 years ago, November 1981, a team of 15 archaeologists digging along the banks of the river discovered a square box-like structure made of native wood, and they found it 30 feet down. No, there could be little doubt. What they found was the original bridge foundation and part of the Roman wharf system, and so did the last piece of that ancient puzzle fall into place. The scholars now have a complete picture of the 2,000-year-old Roman city of Londinium, a thriving center of commerce, home for many of the wealthiest and most powerful people of the Mediterranean, even though Londinium was nowhere near the Mediterranean. That's right. What it became is the city of London. London, England. And the lost and found Roman structure, which once spanned the Thames River, the missing link, which almost took 20 centuries to find, why, that was the original London Bridge. And now you know the rest of the story.
3: To Canaan's land I'm on my way, where the soul of man never died. My darkest night has turned to day, where the soul of man never died. No sad farewells, no tear-dimmed eye, where all is love and peace and joy, and the soul of man never dies. The roses bloom up there for me, where the soul of man never died, and I

0: sky, where all is love and peace and joy, and the soul of man never died. No sad farewell, no tear-dimmed eyes, where all is love and peace and joy, and the soul of man never died.
1: Now, the rest of the story. It's election season at Dartmouth College. Two young men are prime candidates for class president. Let's look at one of them. Husky, good-looking, wavy brown hair, blue-gray eyes, a confident smile. He's getting up to make a speech before his classmates. Because what he says will surely influence the election's outcome, his words have been carefully thought out and typewritten, and now he begins. But a minute or so into his speech, trouble. He reads an uncorrected typing error as written, no one seems to notice, but then he gets lost, can't find his way back in the script. If the fresh supply of adrenaline in the young man's bloodstream would allow his life to flash before his eyes, this is what he would see. Scene one, small boy at the family dinner table. He's naturally left-handed, but Daddy, attempting to rectify what he considers his son's aberration, has attached a rubber band to the boy's left wrist and a long string to the rubber band. Daddy will give the string a sharp tug should it appear that the youngster is using his left hand as the dominant one. Scene two, the boy is older now, 12. He has chronic indigestion, doubtless exacerbated by uncomfortable ambidexterity. Writing a letter, he spells measles M-E-A-L-E-S-S. All the letters are there, just in the wrong order. Scene three, in school, the youngster is discovered to have a severe learning disability. Reading is slow, arduous. His eyes rearrange letters and numerals on a printed page. He perceives 42 as 24 and so on. Scene four, his grades are barely adequate for acceptance at Dartmouth College. Compensating for his learning disability, he's developed an outgoing personality, but his college grades are still less than favorable. And that brings us to where we left him, mustering his courage, running for class president, stumbling through a speech. The election, though he lost. What is it, anyway, that makes reading such an agonizing process, that makes the eyes juxtapose letters and numerals for youngsters and for many adults? Well, we still don't know exactly what causes it, but at least now we have a name for it, dyslexia. And for a left-handed child who is also dyslexic, attempting to make him or her right-handed would only add to the confusion. So you understand why this particular little boy grew up confused. All his life, correct spelling would be a complete mystery. All his life, reading would be a torturous chore. And one thing more, he learned eventually, in order to make an effective speech, he would have to memorize it. Oh, and remember that time he ran for class president at Dartmouth and lost? Well, he ran again and lost again. In fact, the highest student office he ever held at Dartmouth College was class vice president. Two tries for president and settled for vice president? Sounds familiar. You see, the dyslexic youngster who became an extrovert to compensate for his secret anguish, why, he was also a perennial seeker of our nation's presidency. Who settled for becoming 41st Vice President of the United States, Nelson Rockefeller? Only now, you know the rest of the story.
2: 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Variety without limits.
1: Now, the rest of the story. Around the turn of the 20th century in Death Valley, California, nestled between Tucky Mountain and Emigrant Pass, there was a rough-and-tumble mining town, population 700. The town had telephone and telegraph service, was on the receiving end of a 23-mile water pipeline, and was named, for some reason, 23 Skidoo. Had a post office and two boarding houses and three restaurants and seven saloons. And one colorful character, the ill-tempered town drunk, Joe Simpson, nicknamed Hooch. He'd been a gunfighter and a saloon keeper before his fondness for hard liquor preoccupied him. And he'd been on a bender for several days when he awakened that bright Sunday morning in April 1908 to discover that he was broke. Hooch's state of penury did not improve his usual bad temper, and to his disordered imagination, the only practical means of restoring a few dollars to his pocket was to hold up a bank. Now, the 23 Skidoo Trading Company store housed what was then referred to as the Southern California Bank, the manager of which was one James Arnold. Jim was the town's leading citizen. In fact, he'd established the town site. At any rate, Simpson staggered into the bank that morning, gun in hand, demanding $20 from the cashier. Jim Arnold calmly rose from his desk, approached the inebriated would-be bank robber, then grabbed him by the back of his collar and the back of his britches and then heaved him into the street. Several townsfolk standing outside thought the incident amusing, and they laughed as Hooch stumbled up from the dust. That's what triggered it, I suppose, the humiliation. That's why Simpson straightened his back, set his jaw, strode once again into the bank, and shot Jim Arnold through the heart. Well, as the town telegraph key clattered out an account of the incident, reporters converged from distant communities, and arriving, they were apprised of what had happened. Jim Arnold's murderer, Joe Hooch Simpson, had been dragged from his jail cell by an armed mob and was about to be lynched. The newspaper photographers stood poised at their cameras, prepared to preserve the event for posterity, and Hooch was hoisted by the neck to the top of a telephone pole, and shutters clicked, and it was over. The coroner's report facetiously recited the cause of death as strangulation by persons unknown. But here's what those news reporters of 1908 did not know. They'd come from out of town, the reporters and photographers, on Thursday night, presumably in time to witness the lynching of old Hooch Simpson. But they were a day too late. So in a gesture of municipal hospitality to the media, and to be sure they got their own pictures in the paper, the lynch mob reassembled, rekindled its anger, exhumed old Hooch from his not-so-final resting place, and reenacted the day-old deed. And so did Joe become the only fellow I know hung twice for the same crime. Oh, and something else. On Friday night, one day after the second lynching and the second burial of old Hooch, a physician visited 23 Skidoo, saying he needed a human skull for display in his office back home. That's right, they dug up old Hooch again. Only now, you know the rest of the story.
3: Now, the rest of the story. I know this sounds incredible, but please believe me, I have a file full of first-hand corroboration. Lincoln, Abraham Lincoln, at the time when our nation might otherwise have fallen forever into disunion, was blessed with a brain which was not his own. I'm looking through a stack of congressional documents and private papers, and the facts are impossible to ignore. At a point in the uncivil war, just when about everybody, including Sherman and Grant, believed that the Union was lost, an advisor, a civilian advisor, was summoned to rescue the military. Among the first to be let in on this secret was Senator Ben Wade, chairman of the Committee of Congress for the Conduct of the War. When Lincoln confided his newfound secret weapon was not an army man, Wade responded, "Hang the army." And the next thing the senator did was to put somebody who could cooperate with the new plans at the head of the War Department. And the Union started winning battles, pivotal battles. So startling was this turn of events that the House of Representatives sought to discover the author of these new, sublimely effective strategies. And yet, as his secret advisor looked on in anonymity from the House gallery, Abe Lincoln took the credit. Senator Wade was in favor of telling the world the rest of the story, but the president insisted that such a revelation would only embarrass his generals. And so a tight inner circle around Lincoln cheered quietly for the real genius behind the Union victories. Stanton and Chase and Bates and Smith were such silent supporters in the president's cabinet. And believe me when I say that these plans were not vague suggestions. They were carefully, specifically detailed campaigns with maps and troop movements and timetables all laid out. Take the capture of Vicksburg. Scholars say that to find a parallel in military history, one must refer to the Italian campaign of Napoleon in 1796. Perhaps never was such an operation carried out so precisely in accordance with its plan. The North had been trying to subdue Vicksburg for an entire year, and yet employing the intricate battle plan of Lincoln's secret advisor, the task was accomplished in a fleeting 18 days. And after the reunion, Civil War experts concurred that the conflict would have been fought and won on every front by the spring of 1862 had Lincoln's military mastermind been in charge from the very beginning. Among those so convinced was General Sherman himself. But as the president said to his secret advisor, "Could I dare let it be known that the armies of the United States are moving under the directing hand of a woman, Anna Ella Carroll." I said, Anna Ella Carroll, Lincoln's own Secretary of War. Stanton later admitted, yes, she did the great work that made the rest of us famous. And now you know what he meant. Because now you know the rest of the story. Now, the rest of the story. I'm going to show you the most exquisitely complicated astronomical mechanical clock anywhere. It was inspired by the Norwegian Clockmakers Guild. Its creator, thus inspired, was Rasmus Sorns. He was born in 1893. Near the town of Savanger in southern Norway. He was a farm boy. He taught himself mechanical craft, creating the world's most incredible clock became a lifelong challenge. Rasmus had made three astronomical clocks before embarking on his masterpiece timepiece in 1958. He was then 65. But today, admiring clockmakers worldwide recognize it as the Rasmus Sorns clock, and you would not believe it if you saw it. The intricate mechanism, visible from four sides, stands in a 6.5 foot tall, dust-proof glass showcase. At the top of the clock is a precise simulation of solar and lunar movement. A main drive and 7 auxiliary drives are required for that part alone. But there is also a Julian calendar. A daily calendar starting January 1, 4713 B.C. Other dials tell universal time, local mean time, standard and daylight saving time. Sidereal or star time is indicated on one of the dials. Time of sunrise, sunset, and so-called sun south are also indicated, as are solar time and time of the tides. And we're still in the upper section of the clock now. There's a calendar which takes into account each month's uneven number of days, and leap years and non-leap years, of course. And in the clock's lower section, an impressive representation of the solar system, and also the Norwegian names of the zodiac, appear in a large transparent glass dial, and behind that dial are two spheres, an earth globe and a star globe depicting the various constellations. The Earth globe has a double movement. It rotates once every 24 hours. It follows the Earth's axis inclination through the year. The star globe, operating on sidereal time, makes a complete revolution every 25,800 years, while accounting for the precession of the Earth's axis. The Rasmus Sorns clock is a pendulum clock. But with the push of a button, the weights are electrically rewound. It took Sorns 9 years to complete it, shortly after which he passed away. And as I say, that clock, which was his crowning achievement, was inspired by the Norwegian Clockmakers Guild. Well, before he began working on that astronomical clock, Rasmus Sorens was determined to create the world's most incredible chronograph. To spite the Clockmakers Guild, the members of which thought him unworthy of them. The Guild believed that young self-taught Sorens was not good enough even to become a member. And so he decided to build the most fabulous clock anywhere just to show the members of the Norwegian Clockmakers Guild, who would not let him in, and have not let him in to this day. But now you know the rest of the story. The rest of the story. Americans, a town is starving. A town is starving. And everybody, it seems, wants to help. The town is Las Claritas, a poor community carved out of the jungle in southeastern Venezuela. A settlement of some 15,000 who were originally members of three local Indian tribes. For many years now, their desperation has been palpable. A mere 5% employed, few services, rampant crime, the narrow streets between tin-roofed hovels teem with drunks and youth who live to steal, and everywhere, everywhere is hunger. Health is on the way, they say. For in September 2002, a team from Canada purportedly had raised millions for humanitarian aid and arrived to announce the community's reclamation. Over this year and the next, an organization spokesman proclaimed, "We propose to create 100 new jobs." Well, the assembled townspeople were incredulous. More than 14,000 people were out of work. A voice from the crowd admonished, "How would 100 jobs help?" "Ah, but that was only the beginning," the spokesperson replied. 10 years, 20 years from now, the Canadians would still be there building schools and hospitals and creating wealth, pumping life into the little town everybody else seemed to have forgotten. But the throng grew more restless still. "For 11 years, somebody shouted, "outsiders have come, one after another, promising to assist us, and all eventually abandoned us." And then in unison came the cries, 11 years of lies. Venezuelan National Guard rifles bristled, prepared to quell what appeared to be an erupting riot. Indeed, even as townsfolk angrily bit the hand allegedly trying to feed them, another group, Canadians as well, these from Vancouver, were plotting to subvert the first group's right to be there. The Vancouver team protested that they had received permission from yet another group to rescue Las Claritas. But Venezuela's left-wing presidente, claiming such was the state's responsibility, had robbed them of the privilege. And this latest wrangling over who gets to help that impoverished Indian settlement in the middle of nowhere will not be the last. For you see, more than a decade ago, somebody bothered to research that region and dumbstruck discovered the true and abiding value of that native South American culture based on a geological peculiarity directly beneath the town. A geological peculiarity directly beneath the town of Las Claritas. Oh, yes, I do mean to say that the desperate people that everybody wants to help are living by sheerest coincidence on top of one of the most promising, unexploited deposits of gold anywhere in the world, perhaps 12 million ounces or more when mined and refined. But the mining companies, climbing over one another for a crack at all that gold, have put the salvation of Las Claritas on hold indefinitely. And so in the end, it is very possible that history will record that in the jungle of southeastern Venezuela was once a town built on buried treasure whose people starved. If that's so, at least you will know the rest of the story.
4: We're gonna rise up with the sun in the morning. We're gonna start each brand new day with a prayer.

0: To Canaan's land I'm on my way, where the soul of man never died. My darkest night has turned to day, where the soul of man never died. No sad farewells, no tear-dimmed eye, where all is love and peace and joy, and the soul of man never dies. The roses bloom up there for me, where the soul of man never died. And I will spend eternity where the soul of man never dies. No sad farewell, no tear-dimmed eye, where all is love and peace and joy, and the soul of man never died. No sad farewell, no tear-dimmed eyes, where all is love and peace and joy, and the soul of man never died.
1: 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Variety without limits. Tired of the usual liberal versus conservative treatment that strangles most media debates? Fed up with positions that get ignored unless they meet their pigeonholed agenda? Then tune in to Alan Nathan, the centrist with teeth, as he advances a more biting aggressiveness to both sides of the political spectrum, not beholding to the left, not beholding to the right, but right down the middle. Alan Nathan's mantra?
2: We want the Republicans out of our bedroom, the Democrats out of our wallets, and both out of our First and Second Amendment rights.
1: Also known as the militant moderate, Alan has gone toe-to-toe with national leaders, columnists, and extremists from all corridors of public argument. He is an Achievement and Radio Award-nominated host and former national television correspondent. Catch the Alan Nathan Show, Tuesday through Friday, 11 a.m. Eastern, and Saturday at 9 a.m. Eastern, on the AOW Radio Network. Variety without limits.

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0: Gunslinger Syndicated Radio Network. I miss doing that. I'm gonna let you know.
1: You are back. I'll tell you what. Oh, did I just go back?
2: That's right. And that's right, folks. We are on from LA. I'm sorry, from San Diego to San Francisco, from LA to Phoenix to Vegas. We are on the air.
0: And we are all over your internet, folks. So if you're online right now, you can catch us on Facebook, YouTube, Rumble, and X. Make sure if you're dropping in, hit that like button. Make sure you subscribe to any of them or all of them, and make sure you leave a comment. Make sure that we know that you're in. Say hi if you have a question or if you have a comment. Put it down there. I'm looking for it. I'm all over it, I promise.
2: And I've got a ton of calls and emails this week from folks out in Vegas asking about what's going on with the station. Well, the station out there got sold, but we did move to another one, and contracts are already signed. Everything's already good. In fact, I just re-signed the contract with Phoenix, so we got another year out there to do. But I don't have the call numbers in Vegas.
0: Not yet.
2: Oh, Kevin's going to look them up and get it to us. Okay, so we'll have them in a few minutes. But yeah,
1: you got asked about it today. Some people are asking about what's up today.
2: Yeah. So there's that. We're doing good. Okay. let's just get to the cheese.
0: Let's go.
2: December's done. We're closed. It's full. We went already over our limit by over 100.
1: First time ever. First time you've ever done that.
2: Yeah. So we are now booking for February 6th.
0: February, folks.
1: So far away.
2: Of 2027, which, yeah, like Mark says, we'll be here in about 6.5 minutes.
0: Oh, my gosh.
2: But, yeah, so if you were thinking about doing it, well, I appreciate that, but you were too slow, and now we are done with it.
0: We try to warn you, folks.
2: Yeah, December's full up, and we are now booking for February of next year. So we got plenty of room there.
0: Hey, fresh.
2: Well, let me back
1: so
2: up.
1: Far.
2: The first 100 is already in.
1: No kidding.
2: Yeah. Yeah. I had two guys quit on me this week. One of them quit by phone. The day he was supposed to be in, he called it, 7:30, because, you know we're all there at 7:30 in the morning.
0: Yeah.
2: So he obviously didn't want to talk to anybody. He just left a message. At least he left a message, I guess, the day he was supposed to work and didn't bother to show. And then a good friend who's been working for us for quite a while had to quit due to some issues at home. So he won't be with us. So now we're down two. Anybody want a job?
0: Hey. Join the family.
2: Yeah, right.
1: It's a job.
2: Yeah, come on down. Give me a call. Gunslinger's 714-939-1172. Give us a call. Come on down. I'll give you, for instance, yesterday, the wife and I had to get up early, drive down to San Diego, had to pick up two collections, and then get back, get them to the orange store, and then, of course, we have to do the FDAS, which, like I always say, nobody knows what that means, but...
1: You have to do it.
2: Yeah, we have to
1: do
2: it.
1: They do.
2: We have to put in make, model, serial number, and where it came from, and send it to DOJ, and it goes into the archives of... Nobody knows.
0: The tombs.
2: Yeah, because they don't check. They don't have the manpower to do it, so I don't know why we do it. But
1: it's just all...
2: Yeah.
1: Okay. All right.
2: And so, we got that done. Next Saturday, I get to go to Camarillo.
0: Hey.
2: Woohoo.
1: It'll be cool there. Right there on the ocean.
2: Cooler. Yeah. Yeah. Well, San Diego is beautiful. I mean, it was really neat. I don't get out to San Diego too often, but, it was a breeze. I left straight from the house. I went straight down to 15, no traffic at all. And then I had to come back up the 5.
0: Ooh.
1: How'd that go?
2: Well, let's just say that 5 is the number of the freeway, and it's also the speed limit for most of it. So, yeah, it took us about 6.5 weeks to get back from San Diego yesterday. And so that was that. And, okay. But on some good news, I can't see if you're trying to tell me something, Kevin. On some hot news, guys, we are on for next week. Motor Slingers.
0: Motor Slingers, folks.
2: This is why I don't pick up phones during the show. Leon is all set up. Next week... Because of the fact that we're going to do Leon on air and with the with all the computer stuff, and George had a meeting next week, so he's not going to be here. It's just going to be us and Leon. So
1: a live remote.
2: Yeah, a live remote. So you guys will be able to call in. Okay, KDON 101.5. I think end of September. Yeah, I think end of September is when we start. So that's Vegas. That's where we're going. KDON.
0: Tell your friends, everyone out there, let them know that we'll be back.
2: We
0: up
2: got some
0: on there.
2: Oddball stations. I mean, KRLA, I get, but K. What's the San Diego one? That's a weird.
1: K Bite or Bright or
2: no, it's K CRQ or KBRQ. I don't know.
0: Yeah, something like that.
2: Some weird. When I was in San Diego yesterday, I was talking with one of the gentlemen that I picked up from, and he asked me, and I actually remembered it, and I told him, and he's like, oh, that used to be my favorite station. It used to be a rock station.
0: Whoa.
2: And I told him, hey, you know, KRLA used to be an oldie station. I listened to it religiously with all the guys, you know, Art LeBeau and Wolfman Jack and Ariel Don Steele. I mean, this was a hopping station.
1: They used to have, remember they used to release an album every year?
2: Yeah.
1: With that great album art, by the way. I miss album jackets, but that great album art every year would be like the top 100 songs or top 30 songs or something.
2: Yeah. KRLA, Super Golden.
0: Dang, the pool.
1: It's up to us to rock.
2: Yes, absolutely. And so we give it our best shot. But anyway, that's some of the news. So next week will be a Motor Slinger show with the one and only Leon the Motorman. We'll be on with him. As I said, George won't be here. He was busy. We're going to give Rick the night off. We'll have Rick on tonight, but we're going to give him the night off because the kooks up in Excremento aren't doing anything in August, mostly anyway, except for, you know, trying to ruin our lives later down the road. But that's another story. And then let's see, what else have we got going? So I did the February.
1: September.
2: Yeah, well, September's been long done. September was done in like spring.
0: Catalog is up, folks.
2: Catalog is up.
1: We're talking about, the catalog and what's the date?
2: Yeah, September 19th. For those of you that sent me some emails this week, I try and answer them. I can't answer them all, but I did get they're doing another cruise. KRLA is going to be in the Ontario cruise, and the station offered to send me there with one of my cars. I said, well, I got 20. Which one am I going to, you know?
1: Choices.
2: I thought it would be cool, you know, KRLA with my 55 Chevy from American Graffiti and my 32 Ford from America. Would that not be cool on each side of us? Well, we only have room for one of them. It's like, it only costs $25 to get a car into this cruise, guys. But, you know, it's cool. And anyway, it's the 18th and the 19th of September, and I'm going to be a mite busy on the 19th. So we can't be there. And I'm still talking to him about doing town hall. I don't know. You know who might know?
0: Who?
2: Richard at the airport.
0: Hey, Richard.
2: What's going on, Richard?
3: Good evening, you royal gunslingers.
2: Whoa,
1: royal.
2: Thank you.
1: I like it.
2: I think.
0: Evening, Richard. What's going on?
3: Yeah, I just want to know, you know, as far as loading cartridges, I know if you underload the powder, you'll get reduced power on the bullet. But what is the result from overloading the cartridge?
2: Well, the exact opposite. I'll give you a for instance. Once upon a time, when I was really, really new to reloading, my buddy Mana, who I talk about all the time, and I were at the gun show, and I found some 300 grain 44 caliber. So I thought, ooh, man, that'd be cool in a 44 mag, right? So I went.
1: That is a little over spec.
2: And I'm looking through my Hornaday book, and there is no load. Yeah.
1: Well, do you know why?
2: And again, I'm brand new, so I'm thinking, well, you know, if it's heavier, we probably want to put more powder.
1: Push it out.
2: Yeah. You know, and so I loaded that thing. And if anybody ever been to the old Santa Anita range in Duarte, that's where we were. And thank God I was using a Ruger Super Blackhawk.
1: One of the strongest handguns made.
2: Ever, yeah. And I shot one round, and they had a low ceiling. I stuck the front sight in the ceiling. So, yeah, you know, that was the only one of those rounds I shot, by the way.
1: So, Richard, it can run the gamut from uncomfortable recoil to physically blowing up the gun.
2: Yeah, and, you know, under and overloading can also do funny things to pressures, and it can also pop out your primer sometimes. I've had rounds that were under-pressured that
1: primer backs out, primer backs the out cylinder,
2: and you're done, at least with a wheel gun, you know. So that's some of the fun things that can happen. In other words, get yourself a reloading manual.
1: And follow it closely.
2: Yes, yeah, right to the bone. Well, give us your joke, Richard. We're almost out of time.
3: Okay. I started drinking spot remover. Do you know why? Two reasons.
0: Why?
3: One reason to hit the spot. The other reason to remove the spot.
0: Hey, twofold. Go ahead.
2: Boy, okay. Thanks, Richard. We got to go. We'll talk to you next week.
0: God bless
2: you, Richard. With Leon, no less.
0: Yeah.
1: Yeah, baby.
3: We're looking forward to seeing you then.
2: Thanks, Richard. Talk to you then. Bye-bye. All right, guys, we have a phone. What's the number?
0: You guys are going to call in at 866-870-5752. Again, that's 866-870-5752.
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0: the Gunslinger Syndicated Radio Network.
2: And we'll be right back with Rick from the CRPI. Yeah.

0: Hey, it's Jeff,
1: Jimmy,
2: and Mark
0: from the Gunslinger Gun Shop and Auction.
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5: Hey, baby, I ain't asking much of you. No, baby, I ain't asking much of you.
6: You're just a mega hunk of love. I will do.
0: That's right. Welcome back, everybody. We see, I'm giving Rick some peppy stuff to go.
1: I love it.
0: Yeah, last week was... Walking on sunshine. Not, today he's a big hunk of love. What do you think of that, Rick?
7: Wow.
1: Even Rick, wow.
2: Sometimes well, you, that's all you can say.
0: You don't want to be a bigger hunk of love? What?
7: Yeah. I feel like a bigger got kicked around the Capitol.
1: So anyway.
7: This was the end of appropriations. It was a suspense fight. We had it on Friday. That's where... there were over 600 bills, 230, I think, were killed. And so I'm going to go over some of those. But beforehand, I was going to take a moment. I want to do kind of a shout out, Jeff. We fought for Senate Bill 1021. And for people that weren't aware, that was a bill that was designed to bring, which makes total common sense to me, accommodations for kids who had life-threatening illnesses, meaning that they probably aren't going to make it in the next 5 years. Mm-hmm. To have just reasonable accommodations made while fishing and hunting. And that was back from a wide variety of people, that listen to the show, like Dana Point Sports Fishing and Whale Watchers and Dana Landing, the Coastal Conservancies and Marina Del Rey, a whole host of fishing groups up and down the coast. The same thing from the hunting side, the Wildlife Federation down in San Diego, where you heard Rocky Mountain Elk, National Wild Turkey, California Deer, and of course, CRPA and others. And there were about 60 groups that came together to try to get this bill through. And it died on party lines on Friday. Was not fun. And I get to go tell some kids about that tomorrow. Jeez. So that's really not going to be fun. Some of the good things was part of that bill. And I talked to you earlier about this. Jeff was trying to split it out and get... tags, so people, like if they have a really great X zone tag and they couldn't use it because life happens, they wouldn't lose it, and that tag could be donated to either a veteran or a kid with a life-threatening illnesses, and that did pass out.
0: Okay.
7: So it was kind of like a 1-1, which allows us to narrow the bill. We are going to come back and fight for the kids a third time. So this is going to be one of our zombie bills. We're going to get this across one way or another.
0: That's a good zombie.
1: Yeah.
7: A couple other bills that

0: call in, write in, hit this button, do the one-click politics thing is going to be absolutely essential to kill that bill on the floor. So if you're not a member of CRPA, go to crpa.org and join, or at least sign up for that list. In the assembly, the state firearm safety certificates made it to the floor, as did prohibited persons, as did human and wildlife coexistence. So I wasn't happy about some of those making it to the floor. But we did kill the grizzly bear bill.
1: Hey.
0: So, that was good. So it was kind of a split decision, but we only have six bills left on the floor battle that we're fighting. So that's not bad, considering we started off with 52 at the beginning of the year. So.
2: Yeah, that grizzly bill, I want to say that was one of the dumbest bills I've ever heard.
3: Right?
2: But that just gives them more incentive to
1: try harder.
2: Oh, let me see if I can make something stupider.
1: Uh-huh.
0: Yeah. Yeah. Well, and we already know there's a bunch of stupid bills coming this next fall, so we're prepping for that. Mm. But good news, too, is I promised you guys, I made that promise the first time on this radio show a couple years ago, that we would go offensively.
4: Yep.
0: And we have over 10 bills that have already went through the Legislative Council, and we're just now looking for authors to support them, but they're already out and ready to go that will be fighting back against the ones they send our way. So we're working about that, and I have a little surprise, Jeff, that when you're ready, you can tell everybody that what we're going to release kind of on the radio station. So
2: okay. Well, we'll do that before we get off the show, but I mean, before your spot is up. A whole bunch of talk about what happened with the NFA this week, you know, the National Firearms Act. But
0: correct.
2: And it's great. Don't get me wrong, but it has nothing in California.
4: Right.
0: You know, nothing in California.
2: Yeah, they made silencers where all you have to do is fill out a 4473 and you get to walk with it. And short-barreled rifles, the same, I believe. You go through a standard background check. Unfortunately, California, they're both illegal, so you can't have them.
1: Yeah.
2: So it's no difference to us.
0: Yeah. You know, one of the things that I will tell you that is really, really hard is people don't understand that, you know, that's a great thing. It really is. It's a great thing that went through. Mm-hmm. But it also hurts states like California, New York, Illinois, where the fight is so entrenched, because what happens is now all the people that were, you know, donating towards lawsuits and stuff to make it nationwide are content because they can get what they want to get. And so the rest of us behind a, you know, anti-gun curtain are still being held hostage.
2: Mm. Yeah. Well, you know, California is the children's table at Thanksgiving, and you know, all we get is the scraps and the end of the, you know, the end of the deal.
4: But for the longest time, we always say, as California goes, so goes the nation. Mm-hmm. But it's nice to see California on the back end of that instead of the front end of that, right?
1: Yeah.
0: Yeah.
1: Hey, Rick, you know what? I got to, because the first point you brought up about the kids and all that, I got just a quick question about it. How, why, what are the reasons that someone would oppose that?
4: Is that going to save us from crime?
1: I'm so confused about that. Like, I'm in a spot.
4: It's a good cue.
0: It's bureaucrats in the system that anytime you suggest changing something, it might mean a little bit more work for them. They will do everything they can to stop it. And it's not just in our area. It's across the board. I see every year, you know, when I'm sitting in to testify, because it's not just gun bills when I'm in there, I see common sense legislation. But if a bureaucrat or bureaucrats, sometimes it's two or three in any agency, are like, oh, no, that could mean more work for me, they're going to do everything they can to kill it.
1: Yeah. It's just heartbreaking that's what's stopping this is something as asinine as that. Well, but thank you for fighting.
0: There's not a whole lot of
2: look up in the dictionary, bureaucrat.
0: You'll be in trouble. So,
4: yeah.
2: And you'll see asinine right next to it. Yeah.
0: Yeah. Or to me. I usually use the word inane because I think I'm being so polite, but it means the same thing.
2: Well, anything else going on? Any movement on any of the ones we're waiting on?
0: No, it's
2: summer.
0: Right now we're in a holding pattern.
2: Mm-hmm. Yep. Yeah, it's summer. I understand. The gun business in summer gets slow. I guess legislative business gets slow, too.
1: Everyone's on summer break, right?
2: Yeah. And you know, everybody, they have to save money to run their AC, and they have to save money so that they can go on a trip because nobody can afford gas. So I understand why the gun business is slow. But,
1: mm-hmm.
2: And then, of course, you know, the old, well, I'm not, never mind. I was going to do a lawyer joke, but there's no point.
0: Thank you.
2: All right. Well, okay. So, Rick,

0: Now, next week, you're not going to be here because we got Lee on the Motor Man, and we're going to do a Motor Slinger show. But the following week, go ahead and tell them what's going on.
1: I would like to be able to come down there and pitch to all of you, so I'm giving you 2 weeks to think about it. But like I said, we are writing bills, but we would like to hear what are some of the bills you want. Now, I know everybody likes to go everything. That's good. We kind of got everything. But if there's like things that impact you on the range or impact you with working with kids or impact you in other areas, we would like to hear that so we could kind of get a sense of that. And then we could use that to write a couple more bills and try to get them out during this next 2 year session.
0: Yeah, and so Rick's going to come in studio and do a show with us.
2: Cool. Come on, folks. Yeah.
0: So,
1: yikes.
0: Yeah. Yeah. Sometimes you do have to look out.
2: Especially everyone online. I know everyone always wants to try to get as many questions in as possible with you, Rick, and all that. But you guys, he's going to be in studio. He's going to be as prepared as he needs to be to help all of you guys out, because I know everyone out there has questions and would like some direction, especially from the CRPA and all the good they're doing there. So be prepared, because it's going to be another great show.
1: Yeah, looking forward to it.
0: Yeah. We all are. A really, really big shoe. But now you know, right here. Okay. All right, Rick. Well, if anybody wants to join, donate their time, their money, how do they get a hold of you?
1: CRPA.org. If they have questions, contact at CRPA.org, and I will pitch the radio show on Saturdays. 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And for those of you that want to exercise your Second Amendment rights, there's some really cool tricks too for the trade that are being shared on the show for the next 6 weeks.
0: Very cool. Wow. And where, how and where?
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0: Check it out. Very good. Rick, thanks, and we'll see you here in 2 weeks.
1: All right. God bless you guys.
0: Thanks, Rick.
3: Bye-bye.
1: Bye-bye.
0: Well, there you go.
2: Can't wait. That's going to be an amazing show. In studio, folks. So yeah, not
0: in studio, so you can call in and talk to him. Mm-hmm. You know, don't overwhelm him with stuff.
2: Thank him.
0: Yeah.
2: And the CRPA for all that they do, folks.
0: Kind of like what I always say with Leon, you know, make sure you say thank you before you ask him, why is your 74 Celica front end falling off?
2: God, that's funny noise.
0: Yeah, make sure you thank him for doing all, you know, for 44 years of radio. Mm-hmm. I picked some new ones again.
2: You did.
0: Tonight.
2: I love what's going on here.
0: You know what? I never cared for this band, but this song. Mm-hmm. I absolutely love this song. Oh, this is the long break. So when we get back, it's phone calls time. What's that number, Jim?
2: Guys, call in 866-870-5752. Once again, that's 866-870-5752.
0: And Leon, if you're listening, call in, because I got some updates and some more questions on my 50 Woody. 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
0: And we're going to see the lady on the way out.
4: At some point, you're going to want to consider this. 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

0: Never took me down anymore.
1: New Mexico. I used to do this song. I don't remember the words anymore. Well, it's a voice grinder.
2: Ooh, that's
1: a, especially if you try to do it like George, you know. Right? Yeah. Down in Mexico.
3: How many of those a night do you get, right?
1: Yeah. All right. Welcome back, everybody, to Gunslingers. And boy, we got tons of phone calls.
2: Let's go.
1: But you know what? I'm going to jump to our friend who's going to be on with us next week.
2: Next week.
1: Because I got questions. How are you, Leon?
2: Evening, Leon.
4: Well, good evening, guys. Good evening, Jeff, Jimmy, and Mark. Jimmy, we missed you last week.
2: Right? Oh, I missed you. I saw you were on. Go ahead. I'm sorry.
4: Didn't know you was in jail or what?
2: Yeah, I got locked up for a little bit. But I watched the clips. I saw you were on for such a long time. I was like, I missed him on the... Goodness gracious. But I'm so glad you're going to be in next week. We're going to be with you next weekend. I can't wait. God bless you. I can't wait.
1: So, okay.
4: God bless you guys. I can't wait either.
1: Well,
4: and a little concern. How come you didn't pay the Beach Boys when I'm coming on?
1: Well, there's still nothing wrong with George Thorogood.
4: Well, George Thorogood is good,
1: yeah.
4: But Beach Boys. But anyway, you guys are doing a good job.
1: Thank you, sir.
4: How's everybody? How you doing, Jeff?
1: All your cars, your Woodies. Yeah. Well, that's why I asked you to call.
4: Cars now.
1: We hit the number 20, and that's the reason I asked you to call, Leon. So here's an update on my small block in that car. So remember, it was overheating, so. What I did is I pulled the thermostat out. It was a 180-degree thermostat. I pulled it out, and it looked crunchy. I mean, it looked like it had some old salt sediment in it. It looked like it was
3: likely suspect.
1: Yeah, so I pulled it, and I put in 160-degree, and it took a little bit longer, but then it did the same thing. It's just you could literally watch the temp gauge going. And so I went, and I got one of those laser pointer dealies that you measure, a little laser gun, and I pointed it right at the top radiator hose, and it said 180. And remember, I told you the fan is set to kick on at 180, and right after I did that, the fan kicked on. So I'm thinking it's an electric temp gauge, and I'm thinking that's got to be it, right?
2: It's on the fritz.
4: I'm sure it is. Plus, when you mentioned the thermostat was contaminated with some things on it, I'm concerned about anything that's in the block. The engine block.
1: That's contaminating that
4: thermostat or in the radiator.
1: Yeah. Well, the radiator's brand new, so I got rid of the old one. And we did go through. I drained it completely and checked, because when I saw the little granules, I was like, uh-oh.
2: Yeah.
1: So I drained oil, I drained the water, went through everything and checked it out, and everything was clear. I didn't see anything that shouldn't have been there. I don't think they changed the sending unit. I think they just, you know, it's a little clip that you just slide on.
3: I'm sure. So the sending unit might have.
1: Is it a sending unit from a different.
4: I would highly recommend getting one, a new send. They just screw in right above the thermostat.
1: Mm-hmm. And I think I'm going to go to mechanical instead of electric.
3: Instead of electric?
1: Yeah. You seem to get a better read with a mechanical than electric.
4: I agree with that, no doubt about it.
1: Okay.
4: Because everything's electronic now on all these new cars, but it's just crazy. But you get all those cars. I saw a picture of your Woody. We need to polish up that wood on the side.
1: There's a company out there. Yeah, that wood is a mite tired.
3: Yep.
1: There's a company that sells a kit that's supposed to be bolt on.
2: Oh.
1: So, you know, once I recover from getting it out of the mechanic shop, I'm going to look into that, and I'm probably going to get that
3: just put on it.
1: Yeah, just put new wood. Because, correct me if I'm wrong, Leon, but isn't the 50, the wood is kind of for show on that car? It's got steel backing,
4: No doubt about it. It was strictly for show, all the Woodies. I mean, when it rained, you'd have to wear your raining coat. And galoshes and all of that stuff if you drive it in a Woody.
1: Yeah.
3: Yes.
1: Well, so there you go. So I think we're going to end up getting a new kit for that.
4: But I got some good news this week that I've heard from Chrysler Corporation, and I know about Dodge Trucks. And there was that big article in the Wall Street Journal, and I talked to him before, and Americans love the roar of the V8 engines and won't give it up, and Dodge trucks coming out with some huge, huge, nice, big V8 motors.
3: Ooh. Oh, man, I want a turbocharged four.
4: Oh, come on. Four cylinder, what's that?
1: I think that's what I... No, I think mine's a six.
4: You shine your shoes with. Come on. No, you got to have a V8.
3: I agree.
4: V8, and I'm sort of proud of Dodge coming out with that. Chrysler's coming out with that. You just can't get away from the V8.
1: No.
3: The audience will let you know.
2: Oh, yeah.
4: You know, it's just something that's been around for years and years, and you need it for towing. You know, if you're going to tow things and this type of thing, it's a good, strong. You know, I don't know of anything that sounds better other than the roar of a V8 engine when it starts up.
1: I agree 100%.
3: 100% agreement here.
2: The Great American 8. Let's go. Mm-hmm.
3: Through a pair of glass packs.
4: No, I was in love. I know a lot of people are not going to agree with me, and even over the years, and there's a lot of advancements with the four-cylinder engines and six-cylinder engines and hybrids, and I don't mind a hybrid, and then with electric cars now, it's so much going on, it's hard to keep up with all the activities now with all these cars. They drive themselves. It's really amazing what's going on in the automotive industry.
1: Yeah, absolutely. And is Ram going to turbocharge any of those particular?
4: Turbo? Well, come on.
3: Yeah, for all the improvements, for all the changes and all the progress, people still want V8s. And you know why? They freaking work.
4: They want the 8. And I'm not sure yet, but I think they're going to supercharge it.
1: Okay.
4: You know? Yep. Supercharge. You know, I had to call a friend of mine here, you know, different between turbochargers and superchargers. And I wanted to explain it. Turbochargers work off the exhaust. It takes a while for the exhaust. It's free power. Now, it's free horsepower, but it takes a time for that to spool up to force air into the engine to increase more horsepower. Whereas a Roots-type supercharger is belt-driven, just like your air conditioning unit or power steering, it's instant. So a Roots supercharger is more powerful instantly. But now that the electric has come in, they're running a lot of twin turbos with electric assist. So the electric takes over until the turbochargers come in. And it works real good.
1: Ooh. Well, sounds. I meant supercharge. I just said turbo. So,
4: yeah, turbos are good, no doubt about it. When I was racing boats, turbo seemed to be the one, and I always used a Roots type supercharger. But racing boats, the turbochargers, because we was running at high RPMs all the time, and the turbochargers were better off in the boat racing industry.
1: All right, there you go.
4: That worked out good, especially in the water ski racing that just happened last week, 2 weeks ago. The water ski racing is from from Long Beach to Catalina.
1: Wow.
4: And back.
3: Got some legs on you if you do that.
4: Doing 100 miles an hour.
3: Woo-hoo!
4: Over 100.
1: That's awesome.
3: Until you get off.
4: I'm looking forward to next week. I'm looking forward and... Hopefully we can get, you know, I love the ladies.
1: Oh, there you go. So you hear that, ladies? So you got car problems, give us a call next week.
2: We can't wait either. It's going to be another great show. Again, like a lot of us, even our listeners, that's one of our favorite shows.
1: Yeah. Okay, Leon. Well,
4: thank you. It's one of my favorite shows. You do a good job. God bless all of you.
2: God bless you.
4: And we love you all the people I've got here. At this place here, listening to you guys, they all love you.
1: Well, tell them thank you kindly.
3: Thanks,
1: we appreciate it. All right, Leon, we'll talk to you all next week.
2: Yeah.
4: All right, look forward to it. Have a great week, everyone.
1: Thank you, sir. Talk to you next week. Bye bye.
3: For those of you listening, the man, the myth, the legend, that is Leon the Motorman, and which is one of the places that Jeff got the inspiration for this show.
1: Yeah, basically the whole thing. Okay, we only got 2 minutes. We got, oh boy.
3: Let's get somebody.
1: We don't have enough time. Mark in Woodland Hills, Nick in Kansas, Captain Rick. Hey, Captain Rick, we'll get to you. Howard in West LA, and my friend Mike in Whittier. We'll get to you when we get back. We got anything really quick? We're going to get like 45 seconds to go. I mentioned September 19th is right around the corner. It's literally a month and 3 days away already. Remember, it's all the way on the other side of summer.
3: Summer lasts forever.
1: Summer's almost gone.
2: But if you haven't,
3: it hurts.
2: If you haven't checked it out yet, the catalog is up. 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And we'll go ahead and try to get it to you.
1: All right. And when we get back, it's phone calls. 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
1: And we'll be right back.

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0: Welcome back, everybody. Boy, that was a lot going on.
1: Oh, that was fun. That was great.
0: All right, as promised, let's jump right to the phones. What's going on, Mark?
1: Evening.
2: Hey, good evening, Patriots. What a treat. Rick and Leon on the same show. My God.
0: Right?
1: Yeah, baby.
3: We're glad to have them.
1: It's going to be two power-packed weeks. Man.
2: Yeah. Glad to see you back, Jimmy.
1: Oh, thank you so much, Mark. Good to hear from you, brother.
2: Listen, you know, I know this is a surprise, but I have some political stuff here for you. Not me, right? You know, most folks are just completely gobsmacked when I inform them that the Governor Hairgel, who sits up in his throne in Sacramento sometimes when he's not running for president, signed into law an anti-family measure which ends local zoning laws that restrict family homes in suburbia in favor of multifamily high-rise apartments to meet the demand for housing to accommodate low-cost laborers, right? There's no housing shortage. There's an overwhelming demand on the supply side. You know, and I know just about everybody's heard Trump tag others with nicknames, right?
0: Mm-hmm.
2: But I've never heard, with all the politics I've heard on broadcasting, never anybody actually tells folks that the first politician to really do it was the Kingfish, Louis P. Long. You know, he was Louis the former Long. Governor and then senator of Louisiana.
4: Louisiana, baby.
0: Mm.
2: Yeah, well, there's a lot of Longs that have been involved in politics there, like
1: for
2: three
1: a long
2: or four
1: time.
2: At least. Yeah, he was gunned down by his bodyguards in a hallway, as well as the so-called claimed assailant who supposedly was going to kill Long because of an insult to somebody in his family. Well, I'm not a big fan of lefty director Ken Burns, but I think his documentary about Senator Long presents that he most likely was assassinated to prevent him from running against FDR in 1936. Long opposed FDR's New Deal, arguing it did not go far enough to combat the Great Depression. He created the Share the Wealth movement. He was even a singer, believe it or not. And he was definitely considered a populist.
0: Mm-hmm.
2: You know, so he was not the first. But I just thought I'd share those two things with you, and one of these days, I'll read off my favorite Robert Frost poem for you guys when you have time.
3: Always got time for Frost.
0: Yeah. No, we don't.
2: Yeah. Well, that's inspirational. I think it would touch the hearts of your listeners. But, yeah, thanks a lot for bringing Rick on. I mean, I just really love his reporting to us.
0: Oh, absolutely. You bet. And going to look forward to it. In 2 weeks, he'll be here with us live. All right, Mark, thanks as always. We'll talk to you soon.
2: You betcha.
0: Thank you.
2: Later for Leon. Talk to y'all later.
0: Bye.
1: Yes, sir.
3: Fun with guns, and he got politics and poetry in the same section.
0: Well, he tried.
1: He knows what
0: the fun with gun guy, but no fun at all. All right, let's get Nick in Kansas. What can we do for you, sir?
1: Evening.
5: Well, good evening, gentlemen. First and foremost, thank you all for the show you put on. You always put on such a wonderful show every Sunday evening, and I really appreciate it.
3: Well, thank you, Nick.
0: Yeah, thanks for the kind words.
1: We appreciate that. Thank you.
5: And Mark, before I forget, one of the first things I need to say is immediately after the California State Championship there, the shoot at Cajon, you gave my son a box of 357 brass. I never got a chance to look you in the eye and tell you thank you very much. And, sir, you just can't imagine how much that means. I really appreciate that.
3: I know you were loading for a whole family. I know that things can be a little bit skint. I was glad to help out. I'm so glad you're getting your boy into it.
1: Absolutely.
5: Oh, hey, it's been a blast. So on that note, my son, I would really, you know, he's got a birthday coming up here, and I would really like to get him a little bit faster shotgun. You've seen the one he's shooting. He's got a longer double barrel, and for some reason, he just does better, and he likes a longer barrel, 26 inches seems about the right length for him, double barrel shotgun for cowboy action shooting. He just, I don't know if it's perception or what it is, but he just does better with a longer barrel, and that's what he prefers. Do you guys have any recommendations on a double barrel that
0: how old is he
5: for cowboy action? Say again?
0: How old is he?
5: He's 15.
0: Okay, so
5: he will be 15.
0: He doesn't have to worry about shooting 410s or anything like that. So he can go with the standard 12 gauge.
5: Yep.
0: Okay.
5: That's what he shoots now. He has a 12 gauge, and you know, he likes his 26 inch barreled shotgun. It just, everything we've done to it, it just doesn't get slick, and it's not, you know, it slows him down a lot.
3: I don't want to throw anybody under the bus. What are you using right now?
5: Right now, he's got it's an older Spanish box lock type
3: shotgun.
5: That's
3: part of the problem.
5: That we picked up. Well, I agree, but it was cheap. And
3: I get that, too. If he likes a 26, Stoger makes an Uplander with a 26-inch barrel. I'm probably going to hand the mic over to Jeff, who's going to say about the same thing. But he is handicapping himself a bit if you shoot anywhere where there are props. Because getting shotguns in and out of windows and doorways, it's just going to take so much longer. It's awkward. You're banging them against props and stuff like that. And you don't need the barrel length. So I would recommend nothing longer than 22. Honestly, Jeff? Yeah.
0: Well, I was going to say, most factory coach guns today make a 20-inch barrel, but everything that I've ever cut down, I cut to 22. I think 22
3: preferred
0: is
3: length.
0: Yeah, absolutely, because it'll fit if you got to put it against something. They always seem to fit at 22.
3: Well, the coach guns sometimes don't fit if you got to stage them vertically.
0: Yeah,
3: you're right.
0: Yeah, so I get him. Get him to try somebody with a 22-inch, and then, you know, sky's the limit. I mean, you can get, like Mark said, the Stoger makes a good, solid gun, and you get it to a good, competent gunsmith and have him.
3: It does need to be worked on.
0: Yeah, I mean, all of them are going to need to be worked on. You know, if you can hack it, getting an SKB, if you can make it out to this year's California State Championship.
3: Oh, man. Tell them.
0: There is a 22-inch SKB 300. E,
3: the perfect side-by-side for cowboy action.
0: Already gone through by Shotgun Boogie himself, that's going to be given away to one shooter. So
3: if you make it out, Nick, you could luck out.
1: Hey.
0: Yeah,
3: you given
0: know.
3: Away.
0: There's not a raffle.
5: We'll definitely try. We'll see what the future has to come for us this year.
0: Yeah, understood.
5: Also, and then on the same subject here, a shorter, you know, my daughter's, she's getting a little, she's got another year shooting 22s. So any recommendations for moving up to a 38 for a rifle? Something lightweight, you know, a carbine style rifle?
0: Mm-hmm. Well, there's only two in my opinion. Either one of the, a U-Birdie that's been imported by Taylor or by Cimarron or by EMF or Navy Arms, or if you can find a Marlin 94, and by pre, I mean before they got bought out by the conglomerate that bought them with Remington and all those other ones. If you can find
3: bad
0: one.
3: Years, man.
0: Yeah, they made some kind of rough guns, but if you can find an earlier one without the crossbolt safety, it's a nice, light, solid gun. It will never do you wrong. You know, you can get it smoothed out without going too crazy on it. There's lots of things you can do. They can short stroke those now, too. So there's lots of things you can do with that one. But it's a nice, solid, light gun.
3: And not too pricey. Or if you can find an 1873, especially the carbine.
0: Mm-hmm.
3: The carbine's got a lighter barrel profile and a slightly shorter stock. You'd probably be real happy with that.
0: Yeah. I use the Brush Popper, which is an 18-inch, half-round, half-octagon barrel, and it's the lightest one going, and it works just fine for me.
1: Options.
0: All right.
5: Excellent. Well, thank you all so very much.
3: And, hey, if you come out to state, get on my posse.
5: Hey, are y'all going to go shoot the Double R Bar in October?
0: Oh, yeah. I'm already signed up. Yeah.
5: All right. Excellent. Well, maybe we'll get the chance to see you then.
0: Excellent. All right.
1: Fantastic.
0: Good. Nick, we'll see you. We'll talk to you then, and good luck with everything.
1: God bless you, Nick.
5: Hey, y'all be safe, and God bless.
0: Thank you, sir. Bye-bye.
3: Nick. Nice guy. Very, very, very nice family, too.
1: Oh, way to go, helping him out like that.
3: Do we have a minute for another call?
0: Oh, we got 3 minutes. Our friend Captain Rick. What's going on, Rick?
1: Hey, Captain.
4: Hey, guys, you know, you got to stop mixing gunpowder in your oil. It's not good for the car. What's going on with you?
3: Tastes delicious.
4: You got me on the lawyer. I was waiting for the lawyer joke because I've got a probate question for you on inheriting guns. But first I want to ask you, you know why there's so many Irish lawyers?
0: Hmm.
4: because they thought being a member of the bar was a lifetime membership to another drinking club.
3: You know why there's no snakes in Ireland?
4: Why is that?
3: It's the no contingency fee attorneys in Ireland either.
4: Oh my! What's the difference between buffalo and lawyers? Lawyers charge more.
1: Hey, ooh, look at that's this. Pretty good. Back and forth.
4: Oh, my God. Okay, here we go. FFL question.
0: Okay.
4: A sibling, or say maybe your father dies, you're the only one in inheriting the estate.
0: Mm-hmm.
4: Do you still need to take your father's guns or your, you know, say your brother dies and you know you're the only one inheriting, do you need to take those can you inherit them and take possession, or do you need to get those firearms into an FFL to make a transfer?
0: Well, if you're just going to transfer them or sell them, you know, like I get this all the time where people call me and, you know, hey, my father has just passed away and we've got a collection, with those ones, you don't have to just get them into me and we'll take care of it from there. Cause Department of Justice, they know that there's so many firearms in the state that are not registered. Mm-hmm. They want to know where things going, you know.
4: What if you're keeping it? What if your father dies, mm-hmm. and you're going to keep the firearm and you're the only one inheriting, it's locked up, and you've got possession and then mm-hmm. they're doing walkthroughs.
0: Yeah.
4: Can the sibling take possession? Do you need a court order, or do you got to get that to a FFL?
0: Well, you've heard the old saying, gray area. You just stepped into it. Here's the problem, and we're coming up on the hard break at the hour, so I'll make it quick, but here's the problem. Yes, you can, because it's your father's gun, you can inherit it and you can have it. Here's the other problem. If you take it out and it's not in your name, guess what's going to happen?
3: Mm-hmm.
0: You get pulled over, they're going to take it. So what I tell people, if you're going to keep it, here's what you do. You get you go onto the California Department of Justice Firearms Division website and get a self-registration form, and you can do it all through the mail, and it doesn't cost you much. You don't have to take it anywhere.
3: $19.
0: Yeah, and you can do, I think, 3 on a page.
1: Look at that.
0: And you can do it that way. They'll ask you, make, model, serial number. They'll get all your info, and they'll ask how you got it, and you tell them you inherited it.
1: Yep.
0: And that's the end of it.
4: Mm. Interesting.
0: Yeah.
4: That is kind of a gray area, but you know what lawyers buy when they go to clothing stores?
0: What's that?
4: Lawsuits.
0: Oh, yeah. I think that was a Richard joke. Yeah. All right, Rick.
4: All right.
0: Thank you, sir.
1: Thank you, Rick.
3: Hey, Rick.
1: God bless you.
0: We'll see you later. Bye-bye. Okay, and that opens up a line. What's that number?
1: 866-870-5752. Once again, that's 866-870-5752.
0: And, we are coming up on our second
1: power
0: packed hour, and that means phone calls. Howard in L.A., you're first up. As soon as we get back, you're listening to Gunslingers right here on
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7: Every patriot has an obligation to question authority. Those who are honest are not concerned with your watchful vigilance, and those with integrity are not concerned with your discernment. 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